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1: Bismillahir Rahmanir Rahim. Alhamdulillahi Rabbil Alameen. In the name of Allah, the Beneficent, the Merciful, all praise is due to Allah, the Lord of all the worlds. In this, the blessed month of Sha'ban, which also happens to be here in the United States, Black History Month, we want to welcome our friends in South Africa, the United States, and around the world to this week's edition of A Conversation with El-Hajj Mauri Salah Khan. I am pleased to be your host, coming to you once again through the Salam Media platform out of Johannesburg, South Africa. Salam Media is an online portal for humanitarian journalism. We don't just report the news. We advise you on what you can do about it. For today's thought-provoking conversation, we have four highly respected brothers and a thought-provoking topic. The topic is challenges facing Muslims in the U.S. and abroad. Now, two of the guests for today's conversation are socially and politically conscious Muslim clerics, Imam Khalid Griggs and Amir Abdul Malik Ali. Brother Ali is from out of Oakland, California, and Imam Griggs is out of Winston-Salem, North Carolina. We also have a retired defense attorney and businessman who has made frequent visits here to Salam Media with us for conversations, Brother Muhammad Bashir, out of Washington, D.C., Metropolitan Washington, D.C., and a Muslim mental health professional by the name of Gareth Bryant. Now, he's been on with us a couple of times in the past, and we're happy to have him back on with us today again. So, you know, for this truly thought-provoking and much-needed discussion, we've got two Muslim clerics who are just not just mired in ritualism, but these are socially and politically conscious brothers. And then we have a brother with a legal mind. All right, he was a practicing attorney for a good number of years before he retired. And with all of the trauma that we are experiencing both here and abroad, we need a mental health professional in the mix as well. So we are well situated today for this conversation. Now, what I've asked our brothers to do is begin the conversation today by taking up to 3 minutes each, 3 minutes each, to lay out their argument for what they consider to be either the most important challenge or the most important challenges, plural, confronting Muslims in the U.S. Without any further ado, let's bring them on board. Assalamu alaikum wa rahmatullahi wa barakatuh, brothers.
2: Wa alaikum salam
3: wa rahmatullahi wa barakatuh.
1: Yeah, it's really good to have you brothers with me today. Inshallah ta'ala, we're going to be dealing with this theme throughout the month of Sha'ban with different groups of guests. You are the first, you know, and there's that old saying, blessed are those who forge first to lead the way for others. So alhamdulillah, we're looking forward to today's conversation. Again, I want to give each of you up to 3 minutes to share some thought on this topic that we have before us for today. Let's begin with you, Amir Abdul Malik Ali.
2: A'udhu billahi min ash-shaytan ar-rajim. Bismillah ar-Rahman ar-Rahim. Alhamdulillah rabbil alameen. Ashhadu an la ilaha illallah wa ashhadu anna Muhammadan abduhu wa rasuluhu. Assalamu alaikum, my respected brothers. It's an honor and a privilege to be in the presence of you brothers. First and foremost, I would say that the Prophet Muhammad, peace be upon him, said that when a person has zuhud, when a person has detachment from the dunya, Allah allows them to flow from their tongue. And not only that, but Allah gives this person insight into the diagnosis of the society as well as the prognosis, as well as its solutions. Having said that, I want to bring up an interview that happened with Al-Hajj Malik al-Shabazz, Malcolm X. And the interviewer asked him what he basically felt was going to be the downfall of the United States. And Malcolm, with, of course, his insight and wisdom, said, ignorance and greed, ignorance and greed. And for many of us, having been younger, we didn't really understand the gravity of that. But ignorance and greed is where we're at right now. And that's why the empire is falling. What did the Prophet, peace be upon him, call racism? He called racism jahiliyyah, right? He called it jahiliyyah, right? And we're dealing with a situation where, of course, white supremacy it's always been here, but now it's hitting on an overt level, which I think is healthier than the covert, but it's hitting on an overt level and having an impact on the society as a whole. Then Malcolm said greed. Now we bring in the mutrafeen, the corrupt rich, and how the corrupt rich are setting up a system where the gap between the rich and the poor is getting wider and wider, even wider than during the so-called Great Depression. So people are working 2 and 3 jobs and are barely able to make ends meet, right? The term the working poor, people who are working but are homeless at the same time. But meanwhile, while that's happening, the rich are getting richer. There are more billionaires and so on and so forth. That's a recipe for disaster. That's a social political powder keg. So when you see the aspect of the white supremacy, Malcolm said, ignorance, and then you see the aspect of greed, the mutrafeen, the corrupt rich, wanting more and more. And their model is that more is not enough. And so now we're talking about an explosive situation, really explosive situation. And Muslims have to play a major role in that, particularly African-American Muslims. Particularly African-American Muslims have to play a major role in that. I'll stop right there, inshallah.
1: Well said, my brother. Thank you so much for an excellent introduction to a truly challenging and thought-provoking topic. What say you, Imam Khalid Griggs?
4: Assalamu alaikum. Bismillah ar-Rahman ar-Rahim. Ashhadu an la ilaha illallah wahdahu la sharika lahu wa ashhadu anna Muhammadan abduhu wa rasuluh. Alhamdulillah, I'm really honored to be in such an august and thoughtful group of brothers. And there are so many issues that are confronting this ummah of the Prophet Muhammad sallallahu alaihi wasallam on both sides of the Atlantic. But Allah subhanahu wa ta'ala and the Prophet Muhammad sallallahu alaihi wasallam has made it very clear that victory in the end is for the believers. And towards that end, I feel that we as an ummah worldwide, and particularly starting here in the United States, are suffering from an identity crisis. And by that, I mean that rather than looking at what is the purpose, why did Allah subhanahu wa ta'ala give us this religion, this movement of Islam, and what are we doing? How do we understand how to address problems in the society? By this, I mean simply that too often, so many of us identify more with just the kufr state of the United States and the kufr governments across the world. If they are in control, if they are like the European and American nations that are robbing literally the resources of these nations and turning them into poverty-stricken countries. Some of the richest resource countries in the world are on the continent of Africa, but yet they are some of the poorest in the world, because France, particularly with the gold, they have not a single gold mine, but yet they are robbing the continent of its gold. And by this identity crisis, I think that we have too often aligned ourselves with the desires and the aspirations of the nations in which we live, rather than identifying with the movement of Islam and the change agent of Islam. Allah subhanahu wa ta'ala has promised us that if he didn't use one set of people to check another set of people, that the world would be rid completely of monasteries, churches, synagogues, and mosques. And my understanding, my evaluation of our situation here in the world today, once we identify, we separate ourselves from the aspirations of a Kufa nation and begin to move in the direction of struggling on behalf of Islam, then I think we can at least begin a process of being a major factor in protecting the worship of not just the Muslims, but the worship of people around the world. In closing, I just want to mention that Allah and the Prophet Muhammad Sallallahu Alaihi Wasallam have reminded us that whoever fears Allah, that he will make a way out for him. So when we look at crisis, like the genocide that's going on in Gaza today, when we look at the crisis, as the Amir has pointed out, of the economic crisis that was there before this 47th president and is being just exacerbated just in a few days, he's making things so much worse for those who are at the bottom of the society. When we look at cases, the prisoners who were released out of the Zionist prisons and jails, and then you look at what's happening with Imam Jamil Abdullah Al-Amin that we all are familiar with, and the kind of torture and medical neglect that he's going through, we see that there's a global system of doom that we as Muslims have to identify this as something that we have a tremendous responsibility to address.
1: Thank you, Aki. Let us now hear from the brother who has a trained, who has, I should say, the trained legal mind in the mix, and that is Brother Muhammad Bashir. Inshallah ta'ala. What say you, my brother?
5: MashaAllah. Bismillah ar-Rahman ar-Rahim. Ashhadu an la ilaha illallah wa ashhadu anna Muhammadan Rasulullah. Welcome to each and every one of you brothers. I have so much respect for each and every one of you. I follow your work. I love what you do. I this trained legal mind thing, it makes me kind of like laugh. In America, if you got any kind of a mind these days and times, so you should take that as a compliment. So I do, Murray. I take it as a compliment. Let me just say this. I echo what the imam said. Inshallah, I'll take it someplace a little bit. One of the things about the trained legal mind is to do what's commonly referred to as critical thinking.
1: Yes.
5: To put pieces together, to put pieces of evidence together so that you can come to a conclusion, you can make that argument, and hopefully that argument has persuasion. One of the things that I think that the major challenges in the Islamic community, especially in America, is the concept of unity, unity of thought, unity of action. We haven't reached that point yet. And frankly, I've done enough research in history, at least tried to get an understanding as to what happened to the unity, what happened to the 1943 meeting that Deen Wallahi University Arabic Association put together and brought together the Ahmadiyya, brought together the Cleveland family, brought together the Philly family, brought together all these different Muslim organizations, brought together the Moore Science Temple, all on to have a discussion about Tawheed. And from that, they came up with the, I forget what the name of the organization was, but by virtue when they left that particular meeting in 43, all of them had pretty much, well, maybe in 46 or 47, they all had moved in the direction of La ilaha illallah Muhammad Rasulullah toward Quran and Sunnah. Attempt at unity. In 1965, just because it's Black History Month, the fruits of two incidents. This 1963 letter from the Birmingham jail by Martin Luther King Jr., where he talked about his movement and the so-called other. It resonated in America, in white America, in white supremacist America. It resonated because on the other side, he was talking about those people who were willing to wage violent struggle for their freedom versus those who were looking for peaceful protest. And right on the heels of that letter and on the Ballot or the Bullet speech, you had the comparison between him and Hajj Malik al-Shabazz Malcolm X. What the culture did was it decided it wasn't ready for the riot in 64 in Rochester. It wasn't ready for the riot in Harlem. Call it a riot, it was a rebellion, police shooting of young black men. They weren't ready for that rebellion. They weren't ready for black people striking back in that way. They weren't ready for the one that happened in Birmingham, Alabama, black people striking back in a nonviolent way. So they sided with Dr. King. They sided with the civil rights movement. They pushed the civil rights movement forward. And it was a great, great achievement, by Dr. King and the people who followed that particular struggle. I say that to say, one of the benefits of that was 1965 Immigration and Naturalization Act. That opened the door to many of what we commonly refer to as immigrants coming in from Muslim countries. The benefit of that to us is they brought their Arabic, they brought their Hadith. I remember the only thing we had was Miskat. They brought the Bukhari, these things began to open up in America. The detriment of that was the unity or the struggle that was going on in America by the people who knew America best. That is the indigenous Muslim here who happened to be black Americans was lost because they began to adopt the nature of how Islam was practiced around the world by others, as opposed to recognizing what we all know, or at least every time I read Surah Al-Kahf, and I tell every class that I teach, read the Quran like Allah is talking to you directly. So when I read Surah Al-Kahf and I hear about Musa and Khidr, Musa is the immigrant. Khidr is the indigenous. And he says to Musa, how can you have patience with something you have no knowledge of? We saw that play out in the election that came along. We see it each and every day with imams trying to explain that there is no such thing as racism, white supremacy. We see it over and over and over, and nobody really is stepping to the community that actually can explain it, because Musa wasn't raised in the house of Nimrod. He was raised in the house of Pharaoh. So Allah raised him up and his people in there to make sure that they checked Pharaoh. We are being raised here in America for one purpose, and that's one purpose only. Allah, we don't choose where we were born. Allah brought us up in here. So we need to ask ourselves the question, why here, why now? If we can do that, we can meet the challenge.
1: Okay.
5: And Allah is best.
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1: All right, we want to hear from our mental health professional now. And with all the trauma that is being experienced by Muslims and non-Muslims, both here and abroad, we need some truly knowledgeable and sincerely committed experts in this field, show enough. Today we have with us our brother Gareth Bryant. Let's hear from him. Assalamu alaikum, my brother.
3: Assalamu alaikum wa rahmatullah. There's several ayat, there's several verses from the Quran that I'm going to cite and quote that explain in detail the reasons how and why certain people go through certain things. The first one is when Allah says in the Quran, Allah says, verily Allah does not oppress humans. However, humans do in fact oppress themselves. Then Allah says, and don't be led to destruction via your own hand. Then Allah says, have you seen those whom take their desires as their God? Are you then their enabler? Then Allah says, verily, Allah does not change what's within any people unless until they change what's within themselves. Then the last ayah, the last verse I'm going to cite and quote is when Allah says, those whom believe pay attention, save yourselves and your peoples from fire. The reason how and why I selected those specific ayat, those specific verses, is because we judge trees by their fruits. And the tree of the Muslim American, not just Muslim Afro-Americans, I'm talking about Muslim Latino-Americans, Muslim Euro-Americans, Muslim Arab-Americans, Muslim Desi-Americans, Muslim Native-Americans, Muslim Africans who are here in the United States, Muslim Middle Easterners, Muslim Asians from anywhere who has roots in the United States, Muslim America in general. I'm addressing the entirety of the Muslim American landscape. We have failed ourselves and we have failed each other because we are not adhering to any of the ayat that I have aforementioned. And I tell this to people all the time. There's a difference between being Muslim, being an Islamic adherent, and being mudar, being obedient to Allah. We have failed ourselves and we have failed each other because we're too comfortable with just being Muslim, and we make very little to no strides to be obedient to Allah. And the proof for that is that we don't do a good enough job of commanding with good and forbidding from evil. And the first person, the number one person that we are to command with good and forbid from evil are ourselves. And the proof for this is when Allah says in the Quran, Allah says, those who believe, pay attention, upon you are yourselves. Now, if we want a correct Muslim society, we must take it upon ourselves to correct ourselves individually. Because realistically, it's utterly impossible and it's morally unintelligent to quote unquote correct anyone if we are not self-corrected, if we are not self-correcting. And there's a reason how and why we don't want to be self-corrected. The reason why we don't want to self-correct is because we don't want to be responsible. We don't want to be accountable. This is one of the reasons how and why we have so many a'imma, we have so many Muslim leaders, but we have little to zero imama, little to zero imara, little to zero leadership. The reason how and why is because with leadership, leadership requires two things. It requires a tawadu, humility, and it requires a ta'awun. And by this the proof is when Allah commands us to not walk arrogantly within the earth. And then also when Allah says, and collaborate based upon goodness and piety, but don't conspire based upon sin and enmity. One of the reasons how and why the Muslim American landscape has been proven to be a failure is because we do the opposite of what Allah commands in that verse. We walk arrogantly in the earth. We collaborate based upon sin and enmity, and we don't collaborate based upon goodness and piety.
1: Okay, on that note, we are going to take our first commercial break and come back on the other side with a continuation of this very important conversation.
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1: Welcome back. We are dealing with a thought-provoking topic today on the challenges that we are being faced with both here and abroad. And as I noted before the break, we have an excellent panel of guests. I was just looking for something that was actually triggered by the observation that our brother Mohammed Bashir made. And it has to do with a message that I and many others received from a local area leader from upstate New York, a South Asian leader, and the fact that he is a South Asian Muslim leader makes this a bit more significant for me because of what he had to say, the observation he had to make. He said, quote, "Our celebrity scholars who know little about international politics and care even so little about the less known genocides in Burma or in Sudan or in Syria or China, they must be congratulated." He's being facetious here. "They must be congratulated too for taking emotional and self-defeating stands in the US elections. They did not care to consult with senior African American leaders like Imam Khalid Griggs." And he had more to say, but I'm going to stop there. And since he referenced you specifically, Imam Khalid, I'd like to begin a response to the observation made with you. And I'd like to hear what your position was on the 2024 elections and why. And then from you, we're going to go to Amir Abdulmalik Ali for his thoughts on this as well, inshallah.
4: Yeah, it was very humbling for me to hear that. However, I think he just made that comment because I'm just my age. He's just an older guy. And this is the reason he made the comment. But actually, my position during the election cycle primarily was that the Republican and Democratic Party and the candidates were put forward for president were just two wings of the same bird. And this has been the case since the formation of this nation, that it is not these political parties do not represent the interests of the common people. It's for the elite, and it's always been like that, from slave owners to these billionaires that we have today. So my position simply was that in the states where Muslims had a rather large registered voting populace, that they would vote for Kamala Harris. In the other states where that was not the case, vote for Jill Stein and our brother Bilal Ware, or just vote your conscience. But to take a stand and say, well, I'm not going to vote for Harris under any circumstances because she was a vice president under this genocide, I thought was not politically sophisticated. And that's just from my personal perspective. And the other factor that I considered was that the Muslim population represents less than 2% of the total population in this country. So I think we can sometimes have an outside image of our capacity and potential to impact these national elections. So that's why I took the position that I did.
1: Mm-hmm. Now, Brother Muhammad Bashir, Amir Abdulmalik Ali, mm-hmm. what do you take away from what this South Asian leader in upstate New York had to say about not only the outcome of the elections and the fact that, you know, Trump was elected with all that he brings to the table, but what he also had to say about, you know, the importance of I guess there being a more consultation with African American seniors who are, you know, who are well situated in terms of their perspective, in terms of their analysis on these challenging issues that we face today.
2: I think that was accurate in terms of what he was saying. And no, Brother Imam Griggs, he wasn't just saying it because of your age. there's a wealth of knowledge and information that we have. We've been struggling for 500 years at least. It's a 500-year-old struggle that we've been involved in. And so there's insights, you know, that we have as African-American Muslims, so-called. And so I think for someone to realize that, I think is very, very critical. And the fact that he pointed out someone who has like extensive credentials in terms of being from the Islamic movement, rooted in the African-American Islamic tradition, that was really critical for him to point that out. I think, though, that as African-American Muslims, in general, we don't have the respect that I think we should have. And I think that's really on us. You know what I'm saying? I think we should have more to show in terms of how long we've been struggling here. The unity factor, is really critical. The brother was talking about leadership and so on and so forth, how critical that leadership is. Unless we embrace our tradition as African-American Muslims, what I call the African-American Islamic tradition, if you will, unless we embrace that and build upon that, we're not going to get the respect that we actually deserve, you know? And so I think the African-American Muslim actually should be in the forefront of all of this, you know what I'm saying? And as Brother Bashir said, it's like, you know, like Kidder, there's an insight that we have that's very difficult for them to have. Easier, a little bit more for their children, but for the parents and the aunties and uncles, it's very difficult for them to have a certain type of insight. And so there has to be that trust. But unless they see us organized, unless they see us with our own leadership, unless they see us with our own institutions that we're running, then I don't think we're going to get the respect that we deserve.
1: Brother Muhammad, your thought on that quote.
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5: Bruh hit the nail on the head. Both the imams hit the nail on the head. And I'll tell you why, nationally and internationally. What the world is running from, especially the Islamic world, is running from, without trying to sound like Elijah Muhammad, the shaitan is right here in America. Look, you don't have a genocide in Gaza without American weapons, without American backing. America can veto and stop that genocide immediately. You don't have one in China with the Uyghurs. You don't have the war in Somalia and in Sudan without America backing. All right? You don't have any of that. So we have to come to grips with the architect of this concept of white supremacy and imperialism is the birth child of the U.S., of the United States of America. The South Africans learned racism, white supremacy from America. The Nazis learned, according to Adolf Hitler's diaries, racism, white supremacy from America. Do you know, I'm sure you all do, FDR called Hitler because he was persecuting Jews. And Hitler's response to that call was, we learned that from you, the way you treat your Negroes. We have to come to a grips. We're the only ones who can really say that with our full chest, that this particular culture does not stand for what we as Muslims hope that it would stand for. They give the people the ideal and they operate, treat the people in a totally different reality. We have to be in the forefront, as the imam said. And I even say, not only just the forefront, you cannot follow the leadership, I don't care if it's Muslim or whatever, that comes to America and think they know America because they know Islam. If they come to America, and this includes African-American imams, I just listened to a lecture or an interview with an imam, I guess he's an imam, he's a professor or whatever, a scholar, African-American, called Mother Hajja Akakibar. I listened to him talk about racism, white supremacy, and critical race theory, and it almost turned my stomach because he stepped outside of his lane in trying to understand concepts that he should understand, except that those who don't understand in the black community are doing exactly what black Americans do when they decide to bite on or try to find a place to fit in into white America, which is only racism, white supremacy, and you can only have a particular place in the hierarchy. So if we're not willing to develop institutions, and we have to, if we're not willing to put forward that which America, the American experience has given this particular community, if we're not willing to push it to the forefront, which is one of the reasons why they're banning books. If we're not willing to push it to the forefront, we're going to continue to see the same cycles over and over and over as Muslims. Something will get bombed. The immigrant community will run and hide. The women will take off their hijab, etc. But you can't take off your skin color, and the racism will always fall back on your shoulders. The most hate crimes since 9/11 to put forward that which America, the American experience has given this particular community. If we're not willing to push it to the forefront, which is one of the reasons why they're banning books. If we're not willing to push it to the forefront, we're going to continue to see the same cycles over and over and over as Muslims. Something will get bombed. The immigrant community will run and hide. The women will take off their hijab, etc. But you can't take off your skin color, and the racism will always fall back on your shoulders. The most hate crimes since 9/11, not 9/11, before the World Trade Center case that I

0: the most hate crimes has never with the immigrant community or the international community outpaced the number of hate crimes against black people. We need to come to an understanding that we are, if we just decide to languish at the bottom or just get a piece of the bottom, we are going to get onslaught after onslaught after onslaught. And nobody, listen closely to me, nobody in this culture wants to see the culture change for the better, except the so-called African American. Why? Because he has no stake in any of the outcomes, and nobody is willing to offer him any stake in the outcomes. But everybody else can say, at least I ain't no nigga.
1: Brother Gareth, I want to give you the opportunity to weigh in on that as well. But I also want to give you something else to, you know, take the lead in sharing your perspective on, given your professional background. Right now, there's a lot of attention focused on the Epstein-Weinstein-Diddy controversy. A lot of attention focused on it, and for good reason. It has really exposed not only the entertainment industry, but the great influence that this industry has had to the detriment of the social and even the political culture. I mean, I don't know how much of this you all have been following, but I've been following it quite closely because of the tremendous influence that this genre of propaganda has on the mind of folk and to a huge extent on our community and on other quote unquote minority communities, both here and abroad. I mean, the impact that our culture and some of the negative aspects of our culture has on our African brothers and sisters and some of the Arab and Asian. I mean, subhanAllah, it turned my stomach to see over the past year plus, you know, the kind of entertainment that was taking place in some wealthy Gulf countries while right there in their region, a genocide was taking place. SubhanAllah. And the entertainment featuring many of these leading artists from the West, primarily from America. So again, brother, you can weigh in on what the brothers just touched upon, but I also would like for you to weigh in on this and the kind of impact that you're seeing, especially among young folk, young Muslims, in your practice, Hakeem.
2: One of my focal points in terms of my chaplaincy profession is pertaining to what is known as al-mu'aqira, addiction.
1: Addiction.
2: And contrary to popular opinion, al-mu'aqira, addiction, isn't just about snorting something or smoking something or sticking something in your arm to get high. Addiction is just like autism. It's a spectrum. And in terms of what Muhammad Bashir mentioned about how people moving how they want to move, and at the end of the day, them saying, at least I ain't no nigga. Being a nigga is an addiction. And nigga addiction has become a global cultural phenomenon. It's no accident how and why the Afro-American male is the most sexualized human being in human history. It's no accident how and why the Afro-American male is the most culturally emulated and imitated human being in human history. Because the Sambo is profitable. People get the profit off of niggas be niggering. So because of that,

0: that's the reason how and why the culture moves in the direction that it moves, is because it pays. People get paid, people profit off of it. And the irony is that everyone profits off of the nigga being the nigga, except niggas. That's the irony in and of itself. And even if it were the case that Afro-Americans predominantly profited off of the nigga mentality, that's not a flex either, because none of us, especially for us who are Muslim and who are also Afro-American, we should never be comfortable with self-hate and self-degradation. But you find many of us who are Muslim, many of us who are Muslim Afro-American, we do find comfort. We make ourselves comfortable with nigga mentality, nigga addiction. So that is something that each of us has to look within ourselves individually. We have to look into the mirror and we have to really ask ourselves a serious question. How much of a nigga am I in? How much of a nigga am I? How addicted am I to nigga culture? And then we have to broaden that scope and we have to question our peers. We have to question our parents. We have to question our spouses. We have to question our children. We have to question our neighbors. We have to question our a'imma. We have to question our leaders. We have to question our peers. We have to question our elders and our old people. We have to question our young people. All of these types of people, these demographics, we have to challenge ourselves and challenge each other as per how and why we are so comfortable with being addicted to nigga culture.
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2: Any other brothers that would like to weigh in very briefly on this? Because, subhanAllah, we are winding down in this hour.
3: Yeah, I wanted to say real quick that, you know, one of the things that Allah has given us as Black people is that we are magnetic. We're attractive. There's a lot of things we do. We're just very attractive. And Allah has given us that. And when I say attractive, we go beyond race and so on and so forth. As brother said, people try to imitate us. Mm-hmm. But what this white boy has done is taking something that Allah has given us and he's corrupted it. So now they're trying to imitate, as brother said, they're trying to imitate our niggerism. But when we on point, you know what I'm saying? They also imitate us, our resistance. Young Lords came from the Black Panthers. The American Indian movement came from the Black Panthers, right? The Brown Berets came from the Black Panthers. The Gray Panthers came from the Black Panthers. Even the Dalit Panthers in India, right, where came from the Black Panthers. There's something about us that people imitate. When we're not on our job and we get corrupted, they will imitate the corruption in us. But when we on our job, they will also imitate the fact that that we standing up for Islam, that we standing up for truth, that we standing up for justice. You know what I'm saying? So getting us back to who we are, to get away from our nigger addiction, so that when people imitate us, they're imitating the right things. They're imitating the right things about us. So I just wanted to put that out there real quick.
4: That's heavy. May I?
2: Go ahead.
4: Both of you, that was heavy. Brother Gareth, that was heavy. I felt that in a very visceral gut kind of way, that explanation. So thank you for that. But I will say this, and this is to echo the imam. Many families who came into Islam in the 50s and the 60s came in because of the men in our community stood 10 toes down on Islam. There was a different mentality in the Deen al-Allahi Universal Arabic Association that I came to Islam. Sometimes I lecture the kids. I'm like, I don't know that Islam that you're practicing right now. So let me give you something that might be a little bit more grounded in the world that you live in. All right. I mean, think about it. When I was 16, maybe 16 or 17, the Panthers marched on Sacramento with their guns. You know, I went out and bought me a tam. I'm not gonna argue. I'm telling you a fact. I wanted me a leather coat. You know what I mean? When Bob Gibson was pitching against Mickey Loelish, and he had a 1.01 point something earned run average, throwing darts at people. I went out to the corner the very next day. I started trying to throw darts at wanted to be a pitcher. The issue always for us, I think, is when we step forward to show who we really are, Nothing can touch us. And that's what I mean when I say that sense of unity. We need, this is no joke. I think we need to gather a group of Muslims, maybe about 15 or 20, who understand America and do a Muslim Understands America tour featuring people who were born, raised, and have 400 years of history in America, and walk around to these communities and say, this is what leadership looks like. Because there's not one kid who wants to grow up to be a punk. There's not one kid that wants to grow up and be left out. Kids join the Nation of Islam. You may hate bow ties, but they look sharp. You wanted to be sharp, all right? Kids gravitated toward drug dealing because even if it's the only game in town, they was making money, and I wanted to make money. And if you offer the kids something that is unique, there will be that culture that is being, that we're being bombarded with stereotypes and all that kind of stuff that now kids on the street are turning into what they call street culture, which really is nigger culture, that will dissipate. And if it doesn't dissipate, it will take a step back behind the leadership that we offer to the community. So we need to grab the leadership by the throat before the culture just decides to eliminate us, because we're the only ones. I've studied all of them. Krishna, Judaism, Christianity, all of them, all the philosophies. We're the only ones who have a mandate to stand for truth, no matter who is for or who is against, even if it's against ourselves. We're the only ones with that. And you don't think that that is one of the inherent reasons behind the destruction of us, or the taking the stereotype and turning that into the mainstream black man? That's exactly the reason. Because if we ever get on our deen, we ever get on our righteousness, we are going to change the world. We are going to be bigger than the cat in Burkina Faso who told the French, get out.
2: Brothers, subhanAllah, we only have 8 minutes left in this broadcast. And I wanted, because of the challenging nature of this topic, and we just barely touched upon it. I have so much, I have so many things that I wanted to bring out and raise a discussion around that we couldn't even get to. But because of the challenging nature of this topic, I wanted to end on a positive, what I consider to be both a challenging but also a positive note, when you see this little piece of video. And so I'd like for us to see that piece of video now, Brother Sadiq, and then right after it, I'd like for each one of you to just briefly share your thoughts on what you saw in this video. Let's see it, Brother Sadiq.
5: How old are you?
6: I'm 97. I'm so blessed.
5: What happened the day of the fire?
6: It's funny, I don't remember. Guess it was too painful, huh? Yes, that's my husband, Mr. Frank, the mailman.
5: You grabbed that as you were being carried out of the house.
6: Really?
5: You didn't forget that?
6: Oh my God. Oh my God. All the tea parties and all the fun. The house is gone, but I'm here. Thank you, Father. I thought I would be devastated, but I'm not. Feel like I've had a beautiful life. This was Disneyland. I would be cooking, and my dad jumped off the diving board and lost his bathing suit, and everybody started screaming. We had so much fun. And you see, I'm sitting here looking at this, and I don't see this disaster. I see the good times. It's okay. Okay, if you say so.
5: What was her favorite thing?
7: Rice and chicken.
6: See? Oh, my God. That's beautiful. The shed is on the other side. Is it still there? It's gone?
8: Well, I'm not going to dwell upon it.
6: My neighbors were just so special in there.
8: Oh, my.
6: What is it?
5: Is it a quarter?
6: Nickel.
9: Now we can go to Vegas.
6: Yeah. Okay, then. Thank you, neighbor. You've been a wonderful neighbor.
2: Oh, my goodness. Brothers, we got 6 minutes left in the broadcast. Tell me what each one of you takes away from this. This 97-year-old African-American elder who... clearly, she and her husband had, you know, quite an extensive piece of property. Everything gone. What she had to say. I mean,
3: The souls of black folks. The souls of black folks.
4: Mashallah.
3: And I thought about Gaza. Because I think in this country, black people, we got that same type of faith. Basically, she was looking at that devastation and saying, Alhamdulillah. That's what she was doing. She was in grateful mode. So it reminded me of our brothers and sisters in Gaza as well. But the souls of black folks, our spirituality is just, man, Alhamdulillah.
2: Souls of black folk.
10: I looked at that, and the first thing that caught my attention, it was very powerful, everything she said, was the little girl and how blessed that little girl is to have that great, great, great grandmother in her life and to be around her. Everything you said, Brother Abdul Malik, Amir Abdul Malik, I agree 100%. I can't embellish that at all. That's very good.
2: Brother Mohammed,
4: bruh, moments like that almost bring me to tears, and I'll tell you why. And I'll give you, by accident, my 93-year-old aunt called me yesterday, and I missed the call. I immediately called her back. She said, "Oh, Mohammed, I called you by accident." I said, "No, you didn't. Allah blessed me to hear your voice one more time." And while I'm doing that, I'm sitting. While I'm calling her back, I got my 2-month-old grandbaby on my lap. And I'm thinking, as I'm talking to her and listening to her beautiful voice, I'm thinking the generations, which is one of the reasons why every time you invite me on the show, I have to come. Because I can't leave anything in my barrel. That's what she's meant to me.
3: Yeah.
4: That's what that thing meant to me. That's what my auntie meant to me. That's what my grandbabies mean to me. I got to get up each and every day until I drop and not leave anything on the table anymore, because I believe when I came up, when I went to Howard, when I was on that, all that energy went toward me. And even I'll admit it, forgot to grab a hold to the next group and bring them along on this Islam. And so therefore the Islam got skewed. And so if sometimes, forgive me, you all, if I sound like I'm hard, it's because I don't know if I got tomorrow.
3: Mm-hmm.
4: So I got to take today to say nothing has the right to be worship of Allah. And Muhammad sallallahu alayhi wasallam is the messenger of Allah. And if you understand that, you can be successful. Don't be afraid of anything.
2: Your final thought, Brother Gareth.
0: It's really ironic how someone who's non-Muslim has that level of gratitude. That's really empowering. You know, a lot of times we claim to believe in Allah on the last day, and we don't have that level of gratitude that older person has. You know, there was a brother, he put up a post, may Allah bless him. He put up a post, he said, you complain. He said, the same Lord that you complain about not answering your dua, your verbal prayer, is the same Lord who didn't immediately punish you when you sinned. And when he said that, that hit me really, really hard. And a shukr, gratitude, is something that we really all have to manifest personally and collectively a whole lot more. That video is a proof against us as Muslims, because for any non-Muslim to out-gratitude a Muslim is a damn shame.
3: Out-gratitude.
2: Yes, indeed. The power of faith and gratitude is something else. I want to thank you, brothers, for joining me today for this first conversation on this topic in the blessed month of Sha'ban. And inshallah ta'ala, I'd like to have you all back on together in the blessed month of Ramadan for another conversation, inshallah. Until then, may Allah Ta'ala bless the rest of your day and the time between now and when we meet again. And we close out as we normally do with that highly consequential ayat from actually the surah from the sacred Quran. Bismillahirrahmanirrahim. Wal asr. Innal insana lafi kusr. Illa alladhina amanu wa amalu salihat. Wa tawassaw bil haqq. Wa tawassaw bis sabr. Which means in the translation of the meaning, in the name of Allah, the Beneficent, the Merciful, by the token of time, through the ages, surely humanity is in loss, except those who believe and do good, and exhort one another to truth, and exhort one another to patiently persevere. Peace be unto you. Assalamu alaikum.

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1: Salam, friends, and welcome to this evening's edition of Book Bites. As much as I love and enjoy memoir, I'm also constantly reminded about the vulnerability and the amount of courage that it takes to write memoir, to write such personal narratives. But tonight's guest has done something more than just remind me, having read Love and Fury these past few days, is a reminder of how writing our intimate narratives is an act of politics. It's a political act. It's a personal act. It takes more than just vulnerability and digging deep. And it would be just amazing to now have this opportunity to speak to the autobiographer in this case. And so a quick introduction before we invite and welcome her to the show. Margie Orford needs very little introduction on the South African and global literary scene. She's internationally acclaimed and an award-winning journalist. Her 5 Clear Heart novels have been widely translated, leading to her being described as the queen of South African crime thriller series. The Weekender. Her most recent novel is The Eye of the Beholder, from 2022, while Common Purpose is due to be published next year. A Fulbright scholar, she has a master's in comparative literature from the City University of New York and a PhD in English literature from the University of East Anglia. An honorary fellow of St. Hugh's College, Oxford, she's also an executive board member of Penn International and is currently president emeritus of Penn South Africa. In addition, she's served as patron of Rape Crisis in Cape Town. Born in England to South African parents, she's lived in Namibia and South Africa and is now based in London, where we will be reaching out to chat to her. Welcome to the show, Margie. It's wonderful to have this opportunity to speak to you, and congratulations on this beautiful memoir.
2: Thank you, and salam, and happy Sunday evening to everybody in lovely hot South Africa. It's so cold here in London already.
1: Well, I hope it's inspiring more writing from you. Love and Fury was such a humbling read, such a beautiful, powerful read. And like I said in the quick introduction, reminded, and this, we need these reminders of how our personal narratives are an act of, you know, a political act. Speak to us about, and you do speak about it in the memoir as well. Speak about this political act that you've undertaken so successfully, and the process of reaching and writing memoir.
2: Well, that, you know, the idea of writing as a political act, I think, for women, for people of color, for people who somehow on the margins, particularly of patriarchy or white patriarchy, you giving your account of your life does 2 things. One, it will challenge the ideas of, in my case, ideas of what women should do. But it's also a way of engaging with the sort of power structures that oppress us very often, in which one can so easily internalize as being something wrong with me. There's something wrong with me and why I can't get on with the world. And so I found that, and it became more and more sort of apparent to me that I was writing into a long tradition of women write, giving an account of their lives, from people like Audre Lorde to Toni Morrison, Simone de Beauvoir, closer to home in South Africa, people like Noni Jabavu and others. So tell your life. By telling your life, you, what I thought I was doing, and maybe this is a good way of explaining it, I see memoir writing as a kind of opening up the home of yourself. It's opening up the house of yourself and inviting people in. So then for me, the laws of hospitality apply in that you've got to feed people, look after them, entertain them. They can maybe be frightened or moved, but ultimately they must go from the house of yourself kind of replenished. But it took me a long time to get to understand that, yes, it's both a political act to give an account of oneself, especially if you're talking about experiences of violence, or particularly that, but that also you're giving a place in which other, this has certainly been in the reception of the memoir, a place in which other women can find a place to be. Other people can find a similarity and kind of a rapport with the experiences that you've described. And I just love memoir. I read so many in the last few years, and it was just, you know, I love the generosity of memoir writers, and I try to reciprocate.
1: And, you know, I think you've definitely done that successfully, because allowing a window into your world takes a great amount of courage, as I've said. But at the same time, that generosity comes through because it allows us to draw those bridges of understanding and empathy when reading these stories. Our collective story is something that allows us to heal together. And the story very much, I mean, you document the sort of burden of the domestic duty that we take on as women, but you're able to stand back and actually witness it. And you talk about writing as witnessing our lives. So we both writing and reading memoir is so much of witnessing the traumas, the challenges, but also the triumphs and getting through those spaces. Speak to us about some of these challenges, being able to give voice to them, but also allowing the writing to be a kind of a vehicle for healing through the abandonment trauma or dealing with patriarchy and all of the themes that come through sort of in this way, the microaggressions and the sort of visible aggressions that
2: occur. Yeah, I think what I was trying to reach, and it took me long to realize what I was doing, because I started writing this book 2017, 2018, I started writing pieces of what would become the book, and I couldn't write anything. I got divorced in 2015 after a very, very long marriage, 25, 26 years, and my three daughters from that marriage. And the kind of implosion of that relationship was, as anyone who's gone through a divorce or a breakup I'm sure will relate to, was absolutely devastating to me. I'd fallen pregnant kind of unintentionally, I suppose, when I was quite young and got married, and I loved the person I married, got married, but I was also very young and didn't know myself or him or how to be a woman in my own terms. So then one pulls towards oneself all the kind of rules of what one thinks a woman should do, what a mother should be. So I lived longer and longer with this kind of dissonance between who I was, who I am, and what I thought I should be doing. But when the marriage, and I sort of called it, it was, I don't know, I mean, it's the loneliest place, an unhappy marriage or a marriage in which you can't grow or be or feel sort of in communion with somebody. But I was completely devastated by the loss of it. And I realized that much of my, I mean, I'd been a feminist since I was sort of 16 or 17 years old, but my feeling of a frame and a place in the world was very much enmeshed with this, the social structure of the marriage, the sort of edifice of it, the protection that gives you, all of that sort of thing. Anyway, so I'd left, come to England. I had all this sort of triumph career-wise. I had all these wonderful fellowships and things, but I was completely, completely at sea, completely sort of like broken apart. And I actually started writing, I sort of start the book, and this is just a little warning. I kept on wanting to not be there, which I suppose was an idea of kind of suicide. I just wanted to disappear. And I kept on writing. It was the one thing I've never been able to write. And this is the point at which I start the memoir, was trying to write a suicide note, and I couldn't write it. I couldn't write it. Every time I would get jumped up and I would get up and I wouldn't be able to do this. It took me years to realize that the creativity, my capacity to write, which for me is my capacity to be a person, had intervened somehow, was saving me. And I think all of us, when we reach despair, if you listen, this is what I've learned in retrospect, you listen to the thing that interrupts that thought. It's the part of you and the loving people that you've had in your life who are saying to you, no, there's another way, there's another way. And my way was to write the story of my life in order to try and understand it. So a memoir is in many ways healing, but it's not therapeutic. I'm sure some of you will have read, people listening will have read a memoir where you think, okay, this is, the writer's got a lot of problems and I wish she'd sort them out first and then come to me with a story. There are two strands. There's the therapy and the thinking and the getting help, and then the writing is making a story out of your situation. It's telling a story, and where you know what the story is and you know who you are who's telling the story, then you can listen or and even write some of the most harrowing things, because you, the writer, me, the writer, was no longer in the grip of those things. I had come to understand them, the sort of complexity of relationships, of being a mother, of having a complicated career, of being born into a very patriarchal South African family and adapting to all of and resisting those things. And often you have to resist most the people you love the most, you know, like the men in your family. So I think in that process of writing, you start off, the arc is you start off telling your own story. The end of the arc, by the time it goes out where people can read it, the person that you have in mind are the people you have in mind are the people who are going to read it. And I did think, I want women who've gone through this experience, many of the experiences that I've had, which I know in South Africa are many, of broken relationships, in other situations of sexual violence, of recovery, of being fashioning a career for yourself and really believing in your right to that, to shine and to take up space, which the patriarchy will tell you you may not do. You must speak quietly and sit in the corner, and you just say, no, I'm going to sit at my place at the table. That's the person that you have in mind. And the reader comes, the person you're talking to in your book comes more and more into focus, say, in the editing process, and where you're moving the book away from the kind of inside of you into something which other people can inhabit. But I have to, so I hoped, and this has been the case, in which many women have responded to the book, that either at events or they've written to me and said, you've really, and they will choose different aspects of it. But they have said, you've spoken our lives, you've told our story, and it will be different things. And that's the most wonderful feeling for a writer. But what has been so striking, what I didn't expect, is how many men have written to me of all ages, of all backgrounds, of all classes, and have said to me, you've helped me understand the woman in my life. You've helped me. And my wife, say, for example, one guy wrote to me, he said, my wife was sexually assaulted. She was raped and many years ago. And she's told me, but he said, your book made me understand what she lived with. And I found that deeply touching and moving, which, because it's kind of counter to so much of what we think of in a very violent and patriarchal society like South Africa is, like what we're seeing in the United States with this election going on now, this deep misogyny. And I thought, so many men want to know what it is. And some of them wrote to me, and I loved them for that.
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1: And I mean, while you're speaking, I'm thinking about, you know, relatability, because while you're being vulnerable and writing your story and, you know, putting your story out there, which is incredibly personal, and dealing with how to resolve some of the sort of issues that you may have dealt with along the way, there are people reading this and saying, well, you know, we're not alone. And I think that raw emotion that you display on the page is exactly what brings about this relatability. So I often think of memoir, and yours definitely comes through that way, as holding up the mirror to yourself, because you really have to take a deep look at yourself, but also reflecting back at society. And society is able to say, but this is how we've behaved. This is what we've done to each other under the auspices of love and good intentions. Mm. This and this is what actually happens between us. men and women and in various sort of situations within a violent and patriarchal society. So you talk about writing as dissociative practice. I'm paraphrasing it.
2: Yeah.
1: And I enjoyed how you talk about writing as dissociative practice, but also as deeply productive because of that. So the love and the fury, the rage with which your writing is propelled forward. Give us a taste of and a sense of that, because it comes through in different ways and how you're able to produce by releasing this rage.
2: So I suppose I've sort of been driven by two very powerful feelings. So one is love of other people. Maybe at times not enough love for myself, but I think love is a underestimated emotion. It's usually used in just in a sort of a romantic sense. And that absolutely has been important to me in my life, you know, being in love with people. But it's a very powerful emotion and it's linked to fury. So the fury, from when I was a little girl, I don't know why, I was just born with this thing. It makes me so angry and furious to see other people suffer, to see suffering. I think all children have that. They children have an innate sort of morality and a sort of sense of outrage at aggression. They don't like it. It bothers them. And I think that outrage is linked to the sort of natural way of loving and being together. So those were very important emotions to me. I think what happened to me growing up as a white South African, is that many things I witnessed, and I talk about some of these in the memoir, I was told that I had seen it wrong. I describe an awful scene I witnessed as a little girl, a little black boy my age, being whipped on a farm that we were visiting. And it's absolutely seared into my mind. And I've always thought that was the time where I decided I became a writer or a witness. I thought it was so important that I tell the tale. And, you know, kids are always told, don't tell tales. You get in trouble for telling tales. And I think that one of the most important things we can do is to tell the tale of what happened. But the beginning of a real split in myself, and I imagine it's I'm not the only person who has that, is to witness something that I knew was profoundly wrong, and then to be told it must be happening for a reason, which I couldn't understand, or I couldn't have seen what I saw, or I shouldn't have left the house and gone wandering around and then seen this thing that was taboo to see and to look at. We can take that attitude and think about how people are responding to what's happening in Gaza, for instance, on the political realm. But that thought of witnessing, and there was an impotence in there, because I saw that thing. I told my parents, they told me I must have made it up, or I shouldn't have got all of those things. And I think I realized at that time that you still have to tell the tale, even if it makes no difference. You can't not tell just because I expected action, my telling to cause action. And I've retained that naive belief in a way that by telling the tale, justice will prevail somehow, or you will have represented something that otherwise would have completely slipped away.
1: So you kind of expect everyone to have the same sense of justice that you have.
2: Pardon?
1: You expect everyone to have the same sense of justice that you have.
2: Yes, I think they should. I do think that they should. I think people find different ways to act on it. I think people often the response you get when you do have a sense of justice is very hostile and aggressive. During apartheid in South Africa, it was the truth teller would be punished because, you know what I mean? It had to be pretended. It had to be something else. But I was thinking with the vulnerability and how one manages it with the writing. One incident I describe in the book, and I'm sure many, many women or girls who are listening will relate to this. I describe being sexually assaulted at a school dance. So in the parlance, nothing really happened, but everything happened in a way. I mean, it took me, I'd never told that story until I wrote this memoir. And this, the vulnerability that one gets is, I'm not 15 anymore. I just turned 60. So I'm definitely not 15, but I wrote that scene and I knew, I'd always known exactly what had happened at this dance with this awful guy who was arranged as my blind date, horrible situation. And he just like took a chance in that sort of casual buffet, grabbing at any girl who happens to be there. I'll just have this one because she's just there in that, you know, that kind of mindset. So I wrote it down and I wrote it down and it happened. About a few hours later, I started to shake. I felt sick. I felt sick 4 days. I was sick. And I thought this is because I've written this thing, like in that book by Bessel van der Kolk, The Body Keeps the Score. My body had suppressed the response, not the memory, but the physical response, until I did something about it, until I wrote it down and really sort of addressed, could say exactly what had happened and no longer be ashamed of myself. Because I think I realized what silences women so much, men too, actually, but for different reasons, what silences us is shame. I was so ashamed that that had happened to me. I was so ashamed to have been treated like rubbish. And I thought, the shame is not mine. The person who was shameful was that boy, that young man, and how he, but the shame was all his. And it was so weird how this, you know, the sort of shaking and being sick and throwing up and going back to the writing, it was like it had left me. And now I can read that little piece when I read it and I can feel immense sympathy and I can feel sorry for that child I was, who that was done to, which enables me to really, I mean, I could always feel sorry for other people. I mean, I'm sorry, I don't mean that in a patronizing sense at all. I could feel desperately sorry that it had ever happened and wanted to unhappen it. But it was so striking to me how long it takes to integrate those experiences, to integrate those feelings. And one of the ways is writing is one of the ways in which we can, and reading.
1: We talk about you know, relationships and marriage as being having someone to witness your life. And sometimes it just shows that two people can grow with love, but grow apart. And at the same time, what you've done is written your own sort of witness document by witnessing yourself in your own life. And there's power in that. So there's, you know, these anecdotal incidences that you have of various experiences in your life, and there's resolution in the way that you've written the book, but there's also this power and empowerment in how you've been able to witness various aspects of your life and say, well, look, it wasn't your fault. Say to little you, it wasn't your fault. Yeah. Whatever happened was not your fault. And it's such an important reference point for so many men and women and, you know, people reading from different perspectives. Would you encourage more memoir writing? I see there seems to be a resurgence in the last few years.
2: There is a big resurgence.
1: What would you say to someone who wanted to write their story?
2: I would encourage them, yes. And I will give you some good reason. I wanted to say I'm a bit slow. It took me six novels, writing novels, to realize I also had to write my own story. I'd written around and around and around it. But so by the time I wrote my own story, two things happened. One, it's got a lot of pace, which is absolutely not how my life has felt to me. But I'd written so many novels, it gets that sort of like momentum. But in the writing of fiction, I'd come through the stories of other people. I mean, anyone who's read my thriller, my South African series, the Claire Hart series, I'm dealing with the crime of South Africa and how it's resolved and sort of sorted out through Ridwan Faisal and Claire Hart, my two leads. But it did dawn on me that I needed to understand what it was that was driving me to do this work, like why I wrote compulsively over and over and over and over again about violence. I mean, it is obvious South Africa is an extremely violent society. We had the violence of apartheid and the long civil war before that, colonialism, slavery on top, you know, like it's layers of violence which has shaped us all. And for me, that writing the memoir was a way of understanding and finding my place in that system, in that world that's shaped me, and in the sort of in Namibia as well, where I've spent a lot of my life. But something very uncanny, and this comes to your question about is it a worthwhile endeavor? A couple of weeks ago, I did a reading for Penn South Africa, actually, and I was reading with Anki Kroch and Yvette Christianse and me and two other women. So we were reading, and I read one chapter in which I described doing some work in the book. I think it was chapter 40 in the memoir about going to the Salt River mortuary and seeing this little girl had been murdered, and it kind of links back in the how memory works in my memoir. It's like kind of like a spiral. So you'll have an event and it will take you back, me back down to another one and another one. And I see all these pull up these connections. And I read it and I thought, this is the thought I had. I said, she was writing the truth. So I was thinking of myself as she. And then it was the most ecstatic experience because I could read the chapter and I thought she wrote absolutely the true version of events and of memory. And then I had the feeling of like, I've put that self down. I am no longer disrupted by that trauma, which repeated over and over and over, as we know trauma does. And it was the most amazing and liberating feeling. I didn't expect it. I thought that I've understood that and it's no longer the thing that's driving me. I know it. I've contained it. I've put it down. It's not a secret. And I can do other things now. It was amazing.
1: I found it so interesting how you're able to talk about the fiction along with the writing process. So you actually allow us to get inside your head while you're envisioning and working through the fiction. Margie, we have run out of time.
2: Oh,
1: I'm so grateful that we had the opportunity to get into your process and some of the greater details. I would have loved more time. And I know that whoever reads this, it's not just a proudly South African story, but that there's so many ways in which you bring about these kinds of connections between the personal and the political. And we wish you everything of the best with this book and with future writing as well. Thanks again for giving us your time this evening.
2: Thank you very much and wonderful to be with you.
1: And so there you have it. We spoke to Margie Orford about Love and Fury, her memoir. Please look out for her range of crime fiction series. And that's it from us this evening on Book Bites. Assalamu alaikum from us and the team.
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1: Assalamu alaikum, friends of Book Bites. And on this week's edition, I've been reading and reviewing a fascinating political biography of an nothing short of enigmatic, somewhat Machiavellian political figure, very well known to many of us on the African continent. And, the life of Lucas Mangope as leader of the most successful ethnic homeland of the apartheid era, of the Tswana. Lucas Mangope was a controversial figure, it says, and studied by over almost a decade by local journalist Opa Segalwa, who was born and raised in Mangope's rural village of Motsweri during the time of Bophuthatswana. Not only was Mangope his traditional leader, but he was also president of his homeland. As a journalism graduate and a public relations specialist, Segalwa spent the early years of his career as a news reporter in community and state media organizations before venturing into public sector corporate communication, where he currently is. This is his first book, an important book. We have a moment this evening to speak to Opa Segalwa about a very fascinating sort of access that he's had to Lucas Mangope, to the Mangope family and clan, and especially having this kind of essence of being from within the same space and having that kind of insight. So welcome to the show, Opa, it's wonderful to have this opportunity to chat to you after having just read the book. Welcome to Book Bites.
3: Thank you so much for having me, and good evening to you and the viewers at home.
1: Wonderful. So I think, I mean, as I said, a very wonderful opportunity to read this really important book. You've had insight from ground level. Where did this begin for you? What was the impetus? I know you talk about some of it in the book, but I want to hear your process, your sort of motivation for carrying the story through in such a successful way. Talk to us about, over the years, how you've come to it and the research throughout.
3: Thank you so much. So in 1994, I was 10 years of age in Motswedi, that is the rural village from which Kgosi Mangope came. Young as I was alive to what was happening at the time, although I did not have the consciousness to truly process and understand it. But I was aware of the fact that, politically speaking, something was bubbling under the surface. And this is when the winds of change were sweeping across the country. Phuthatswana's lifespan was coming to an end, and we were about to step into the unknown, which was the transition from that era to the democratic dispensation. And so around about that time, there was quite a lot going on in the news cycle. You know, at home we would hear a lot about the fact that you know, the liberation movement was successful in its effort to get us to a democratic dispensation where black and white were going to enjoy the same rights and so forth. And then at the forefront of that movement were people like Nelson Mandela. So conversations at home would suggest that, and this is conversations between the elders, because we were kids, we just listened in. The sentiment was that, you know, the liberators, as led by the likes of Nelson Mandela, were coming to, you know, basically destroy everything that we had under the Phuthatswana government and take away all of the good things that the government of Kgosi Mangope had built for the people of Phuthatswana. But elsewhere in the village, whenever I interacted with people, or at least eavesdropped in conversations taking place further afield at the shops, at schools and all of that, the opposite was said, to say, you know, the Mandelas of this world were bringing about a positive change for South Africa, and that the likes of Kgosi Mangope were those that wanted the status quo to carry on. And I grew up very confused about this contrast and wondering exactly what Kgosi Mangope's legacy was. And so in later life, I was now older, and I was a journalist and so forth. That's when I realized that, you know, not much effort had been made to tell this fascinating story of Kgosi Mangope. And as a consumer of domestic political literature, I also noticed that we tended to read more about the roles played by those who were at the forefront of the struggle, to the exclusion of other role players like Mangope and all of that. And he was not part of those who were at the forefront of the struggle. And as such, he wasn't considered a hero, whereas those who were at the forefront of the struggle were. And I've always held the view that stories must be told irrespective of whether they are stories of villains or heroes. As long as someone played some role, negative or positive, their story must be told. Because if we do this kind of work for posterity, we would do well to tell the whole story and leave nothing out, so that those who will come after us get to understand what happened in the past. They get to understand the context, and they get to see who played which role. So that was mainly the influence behind the telling of this story.
1: I'm glad, you know, I maintain that this is an important social document, because I agree that they're almost like these parts fit together to form the whole and to be able to inform public debate and understanding of the politics of that time and the politics of our time right now. So, you know, in the blurb you mentioned, and I just had, you know, I read like the very first line, which talks of José Mangope as being a controversial character. We know he made huge contribution, but there were allegations of corruption and there's all kinds of things that come out in the political space in a political character of this nature. Now, my question that's, you know, sort of bubbling to the surface is, there's also this question of how the apartheid government carved out the so-called homelands, used chiefs of the time, but how much of power was actually taken? You know, were they just really cogs in the apartheid machinery to be able to relegate clans to little hovels? How much of power and autonomy did they have in those spaces? And the idea that José Mangope, as you mentioned, of this nature. Now, my question that's, you know, sort of bubbling to the surface is, there's also this question of how the apartheid government carved out the so-called homelands, used chiefs of the time, but how much of power was actually taken? You know, were they just really cogs in the apartheid machinery to be able to relegate clans to little hovels? How much of power and autonomy did they have in those spaces? And the idea that José Mangope, as you mentioned, wanted to maintain the status quo

0: status quo, he would have been happy with whatever that bubble of opportunity offered. Let's talk about some of those, to me, seem like contradictions, but let's talk about some of those aspects.
1: Yes, so the whole self-government or you know, independence of homelands, because out of the 10, you had the 4 that were independent, so to speak, and then the rest were self-governing. The 4 that were supposedly independent were, of course, Bophuthatswana, Transkei, Ciskei, and Venda in the north. And I wouldn't say they were autonomous or independent. It was just so on paper, but in reality, it was token or quasi-independence, because Pretoria still called the shots. And the whole idea, I suppose, was to divide and rule, as the cliché goes. The ruling elites in Pretoria realized that if we had a system such as the one we have now, where we have one man, one vote, they were never going to win the elections. They knew that because in the minority. And so to destroy what they saw as black hegemony, they had to firstly separate people across racial lines. And having done that, they still went ahead to separate the black majority along ethnic lines, such that you had the Tswanas on their own corner, and then you had the Zulus and the Xhosas, and the Sotos in their own corners. And then they were given token independence to say all of the rights that you have been demanding, you can have them in your own space. So if you say you don't like the laws that are prevailing under apartheid, like if you don't like the kind of education that we give you, the Bantu education, you don't like this and that, you can have your own arrangement there and have some of those things there. And which is why, for instance, under Bophuthatswana, shortly after the so-called independence, you see Khosi Mangope repealing all of the laws that had been applicable under South Africa and introducing new laws. You look at the constitution of Bophuthatswana, it had a Bill of Rights, and then to an extent, it mirrors the kind of constitution that we have now. Under the Bill of Rights, in its chapter 2, you had the right to health, the right to this, and the other. And then you see things that were illegal in South Africa legalized in Bophuthatswana. For instance, in Bophuthatswana, a white person and a black person could get married with no consequence from a legal perspective, whereas in South Africa that was outlawed. And things like gambling, they were outlawed in South Africa, but in Bophuthatswana we saw that industry booming. Sun City, Rausel, Morula San, Mabatu San, all of those hotels which were under Saul Kessner's company had casinos and all of that. And all of the people who enjoyed that kind of thing in South Africa could always cross the border into Bophuthatswana to have a good time there. So that is seen by some people as some sort of progress and all of that. But when you look at the bigger picture, all of that was just breathing life into the grand scheme of apartheid and making it thrive.
0: So we talk about this idea of wanting to maintain the status quo, and that exactly didn't sort of endear him to the likes of Nelson Mandela, for example, and apparently to Jacob Zuma. But was it more a case of just enjoying that bubble of power, or do you think that Khosi Mangope just had an instinct for what his people needed and how to look after the people? Because obviously he held, as being a leader for almost 60 years, he still held that kind of reverence from within the space, from within the immediate community. It's a tough balancing act, a leader of, a despot or really a leader of the people, a man of the people. What are your thoughts around that?
1: Well, in terms of what he wanted, he would argue, and this is the argument he made at CODESA, he

0: ignored the fact that Bophuthatswana came into being on the strength of a law passed in a South African parliament in Cape Town, which made Bophuthatswana a creature of the apartheid regime. He ignored all of that, and at CODESA he argued that, in fact, the Botswana had always been independent, so to speak, and he harked back to the 1900s, at which time the Berlin Conference, the so-called Scramble for Africa, took place, which led to the imposition of borders across Africa, where, you know, the colonial masters apportioned the continent and help themselves to chunks of it. So he would refer to the border that separates the then Bophuthatswana and the modern day Botswana, and say that border was imposed there, and with its imposition, what essentially happened was that the Botswana nation were separated into two, whereas they had been one all along. So he wanted the continued independence of the Botswana for that purpose. That is why he would argue that in the event the powers that be did not want to grant Bophuthatswana its wishes, or his rather wishes, because it wasn't the wishes of the wish of the people at large on the ground, his wish of maintaining the independence of Bophuthatswana, in the event that was not granted, he would have preferred to have that homeland merge with Botswana and become one thing. But as we know, that was not going to happen, given Botswana's strong ties with the ANC at the time. Botswana used to harbor a lot of ANC activists who would skip the country, going into exile, running away from a security police from across the border in Pretoria. So that was never going to happen. But that's where he stood. And then there's this argument about whether he was a dictator, a despot, and all of that, or whether he was a developmentalist. It's a polarizing argument because on the one hand, you see that shortly after independence, on 6 December 1977, he starts this massive infrastructure expansion in that particular homeland. I mean, today when you go to Mabatu, you see evidence of that all over the place. They build a town from the ground up. You find all sorts of infrastructure, whether it's for the arts, or it's government buildings, or it's universities, or it's radio stations, TV stations, and all of that. Those are still being used to this day, and they still stand strong. And then you look at the economy of the time, it was thriving, you know, relying heavily on tourism and a host of other factors. But other people then look at that and say, well, we understand the economy was thriving, there were jobs, there was law and order to some extent, and there was all this infrastructure development. But as far as we are concerned, that was only the fruits of a poisoned tree, the poisoned tree being apartheid, and then Bophuthatswana being its fruit, in that it was an extension of that particular system. And they would also look at, I mentioned now law and order. From the other perspective, it wasn't law and order. It was repression. It was high-handedness, especially directed at those who were considered dissident, or those who, you know, differed with the approach that José Mangope was taking. So it's a bit of a very contentious issue. To this day, you find passionate arguments from either side. On the one extreme, they say, you know, he was the best politician you could ever find at the time. And then on the other hand, you find those who say, no, he was the exact opposite. And as you say, there was corruption, as we later found out when the Square Commission of Inquiry set to consider some of the allegations that had come up at the time. And then, of course, the Commission of Inquiry gave way to a criminal trial, at the end of which he was convicted and sentenced. So he was a controversial figure when you look at all of those. And to this day, he divides opinion like you will never believe.
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2: And I mean, you make mention of both the contributions, which were many. This was a man who was groomed for leadership from as being a young boy. And, you know, it wasn't something that he came to be involved in later on in life through some kind of activism or whatever. So here was someone who was groomed for leadership, knew that he had a clan, the responsibility of his people, and then sort of had this sort of presidency. And all these opportunities come up in front of him while involved in these developmental kind of projects, as you say. Would integration into the sort of new South Africa have diluted that power that he had? Those are one of the questions that, you know, that while I was reading that came up. And also, you know, finding out about corruption along the way and the kind of blight that that does put on his career as a charismatic figure, somebody who really did make an influence and make an impact. And to have that is almost sort of, it sort of shakes the foundations that his leadership training was built on, as you mentioned, you know, the training and the teachings of his elders as well.
0: Well, we will never know really what would have happened had he opted to, you know, reincorporate Bopu Tatswana into South Africa without being pushed the way he was. But I suspect he would have maintained some level of, presence in politics. He would have been given some role. And why do I say this? When you read in the book, you will see when President Nelson Mandela and a team of ANC leaders who were sent by the ANC's National Executive Committee to go to Mafikeng to try and cajole him into, you know, snapping out of it, so to speak. They dangled a lot of carrots in his face. They said things like, look, we could get an ambassador position under the new government. You could get a ministerial position. In fact, Popo Molefe tells me that he, at some point, they even offered to make him one of the deputy presidents. I suppose that was going to happen under the original GNU in the event he secured more than 5% of the vote, and it's plausible that that would have happened, given that other leaders who were in the same basket as him, like Prince Mangosuthu Buthelezi, did make it into the government of national unity, and he was appointed minister of home affairs at the time, and all of that. So it's all about the choices that he made at that particular time. But you also mentioned the fact that he was groomed for leadership from a very young age. That is very true. His father was a regent, chief of the Bahurutse Bomanyane in Motswedi. And so he took over from his father under controversial circumstances, because as you can imagine, a regent does not produce an heir. An heir must come from, you know, the rightful custodian of the throat, not the one who holds the fort. But nevertheless, he took over from his father. But even before he grew to, you know, occupy the position of traditional leadership in Motswedi, in his teens, he was already showing signs of a leader in the making. When you go to St. Peter's Secondary School in Rosettenville, south of Johannesburg, where he was schoolmates with the likes of Andrew Mlangeni, who was a prominent leader of the ANC. He was elected by the school community, meaning both the learners and the teachers, to hold the position of prefect and entrusted with keeping order in the residences of learners. So you can see that the seed was planted quite a long time before he became a traditional leader. And he was even sent to Botswana to go and learn the mechanics of running a traditional office. shortly after his completion of his studies at St. Peter. So, yeah, I could say he was primed for leadership, but insofar as his choices in terms of the political direction of Botswana in the later years, one could say he committed cardinal sins that he never really recovered from politically.
2: You had a unique position to be able to both research, have access to, and view the life of Kwasi Mangope and the broader family and clan. So there's this kind of this instinctive kind of way in which you write, which I found really, really interesting, given the perspective. But you also get a sense that while he has a supportive family and two supportive spouses throughout his lifetime, there are people that he realized he could not rely on, people who sort of backstabbed in a way or just went their separate ways. And this is such an interesting part of the story as well. We don't have a lot of time left, but give us a sense of what that was like, because he seemed to be a private man, and yet he had presence, public presence, in such a great way. He did stand his ground in many ways. Talk to us about some of the sort of, you know, discrepancies in his friendships, people that he helped, people that he brought to the public space, who sort of went back against him.
0: I struggle to hear you there, but I think I could make out what you are saying. So I'll make one example of, you know, people he felt betrayed him. And this is later on in life when he had reinvented himself. This is after the collapse of Botswana. He took some time off and then he reinvents himself, relaunching the party that had been the governing party of Botswana, and he rebrands it the United Christian Democratic Party. And one of the leaders of that party is a man that he had handpicked to succeed him in the event he decided to, you know, call it a day in politics. That's not the only person. That person, by the way, is Mr. Sipho Mfundisi. He's late now. And then there was also his own sister, the only surviving sibling now, Ipuseng Ditsitelo. At some point in their journey in the UCDP, he felt that they had backstabbed him because they were preparing for life after him, setting up a leadership structure and all of that. At least that's what he suspected. And when he found out, he totally lost it, such that he fired them, firstly from their roles as the representatives of the party in parliament. And then he went on to fire them or expel them from the party without following any process at all. And then it was on that basis that they went to court and they were successful in getting reinstated. And having been reinstated, they then turned the tables on him and hauled him over the coals, disciplining him for this and that. Now, this is a man who hated being held to account. There's a lot of examples in the book where he storms out of disciplinary committee hearings and all of that. So to cut the long story short, they also then fired him. They expelled him from the party, and that led him to retirement. And he was bitter throughout the period after that incident, such that he never really forgave them. And he died a very bitter man as a result, because he felt that they took away from him something that he had built from ground up.
2: I think part of the importance of telling the story is that there's insights that the general public reading this would not have known. And I think that is why this is such an important social document. And along the way, dotted with personal tragedies in his life as well, along with the strong women in his life, both, you know, his first wife, Leah, and is it Violet? So those are very, you know, make for very interesting sort of segments of the life story of José Lucas Mangope. Thank you so much for your time. We've had a wonderful opportunity chatting to you today, and I hope that many people will be picking up this extremely fascinating biography that you've written, and that you have lots of success with the sort of traction and presentation of this book. Opa, thank you so much for giving us your time this evening.
0: Thank you. I really appreciate it. And people should go out and get the book. It's available at Exclusive Books, at Bargain Books, and other platforms, including online platforms. Thank you.
2: And I know you'll be having a string of launches, so hopefully people can come out and get signed copies, because I know I'm going to try to find an opportunity to come have my copy signed as well.
0: Of course, most definitely.
2: And with that, we wish you everything of the best this evening. And that was Opa Segalwe with Lucas Mangope, The Life. Very fascinating, very interesting, very controversial biography, rather Machiavellian kind of retelling of an African president. And that's it from us on Book Bites this evening. Assalamu alaikum wa rahmatullahi wa barakatuh.

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1: Next is the tafsir of Surah Al-Anbiya by our beloved senior respected honorable Fadilatul Ustad Hazrat Maulana Mufti Sulaiman Mullah. That is episode 23. Scholars, verses 78 to 79, scholars differed yet their hearts remained united. That's episode 23, verses 78 to 79, scholars differed yet their hearts remained united.
2: إنا بها وكفى بنا حاسبين.
3: 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Allah subhanahu wa ta'ala speaks about an incident with Dawood and Sulaiman. And remember, Dawood and Sulaiman, father and son, idh yahkuman, when they were passing judgment, fil harthi, regarding a tillage, a plantation, idh nafashat fihi ghanamul qawm, when the flock of a nation had pastured there and destroyed the crops. وَكُنَّا لِحُكْمِهِمْ شَاهِدِينَ, and we were a witness over this entire decision, and we were overseeing it. So of course, everything is in the knowledge of Allah subhanahu wa ta'ala. A quick backdrop and a context to this here. Nafasha in Arabic, lexically, linguistically, grammatically, means a flock of sheep, goats, that would pasture and graze into an area and destroy the place there. So obviously, if there's no shepherd with it, then the flock is just going to destroy whatever crops they are. And this is precisely what unfolded, where in the time of Dawood alayhi salatu wassalam, the owner of Ghanam, a person who had goats, his goats at night had somehow escaped, and they then started grazing into a adjacent farm and destroyed all the crops. Wa Dawood, and Dawood was Sulaiman, and Sulaiman idh yahkuman, when they were passing judgment, fil harthi, on a plantation, on a tillage. Idh yahkumani fil harthi idh nafashat fihi ghanamul qawm. Right? I used to sometimes say to the students, we talk about a flock of sheep without a shepherd, but think of small children without parents, or think of a class of students without a teacher. And sometimes, you know what, the havoc, and they can paint the town red, as you would say, that if the teacher just excuses himself or the parents leave, in that little while, there's total chaos. And on a more serious note, my brother and my sister, one of the du'as of the Prophet sallallahu alaihi wasallam, Allahumma khudh bi nasiyati, O Allah, hold me by my forelock and keep me in your obedience. And of course, the Prophet sallallahu alaihi wasallam was ma'soom. He was divinely protected. You see a mom keeping a leash around her child. When you travel at the airports, the children can run away. She's got a stroller, yet she has a leash around the child because it's difficult to keep the child under check and keep him or her close. And if the mom leaves if the child breaks away from the leash, it can be disastrous. If Allah's protection hand is not over myself and you, my brother and my sister, then one drug, one deal, one Saturday night can destroy us totally. And how often don't we see just one night, one interaction, and a person falls totally? We ask Allah, Allahumma khudh bina wasina ila al-birri wa taqwa, talking of the flock destroying the tillage without a shepherd. But let's be honest about ourselves. If there isn't the help of Allah, there's no ability. There's nothing. 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If it's not the grace, the mercy, the tawfiq, the ability from Allah, we can do absolutely nothing. By our very wickedness, we just go in the nafs al-ammaratum bisu. 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If you don't divert it, I would incline. So you protect me. And of course, he's the Prophet of Allah, and Allah subhanahu wa ta'ala divinely protected Sayyidina Yusuf alayhi salam. So Sayyidina Dawood looked into the matter, and he then calculated the loss that was suffered by the owner of the farm. And the value of that was the same value of the flock of goats. So he then said to the owner of the goats, it's your negligence, it's your flock of goats that has pastured into his orchard, into his tillage and farm, and destroyed the crops. So you take your flock and you give it to him. You take your flock and you give it to him. And that was the ruling, and that was the correct ruling. It was, you know, to balance out the harm that he had suffered. And after concluding, and the decision was passed, as they were exiting from the court, they met with the junior, and that was Sayyidina Sulaiman alayhi salatu wassalam. And he said, what was the decision that my respected honorable father had passed? And he said, this is the verdict of your respected dad. So Sayyidina Sulaiman alayhi salam said, with absolute respect to my father, لَوْ وُلِّيْتُ الْأَمْرِ, if I was made in charge to decide on this matter, لَقَضَيْتُ بِمَا هُوَ أَرْفَقْ بِالْفَرِيقَيْنِ, I would have created a musalaha, a type of a compromise, minimizing the impact on the shepherd, because in this way obviously he lost his whole flock and everything is gone. So I have a little different idea. So when Sayyidina Dawood alayhi salam heard of it, he said, "Bihaqtil ubuwwati wan nubuwwa, O my son, I ask you, through the medium of fatherhood and prophethood, please share your ideas." Wow, subhanallah. When you have a mindset that there can be another opinion, you're already making progress. When you have a mindset that there can be another opinion, you are making progress. But when you believe there is no other room for another opinion, you've sunk the ship. Look at the jurists, the great fuqaha, and study who they were. They would conclude on their verdict and say, قولي صواب يحتمل الخطأ وقول المخالف خطأ يحتمل الصواب. According to my research and my findings and my understanding, my view is correct with the possibility that I erred. And the view of the other scholars, according to me, is incorrect with the possibility that they are correct. There is a possibility. There is negotiation. And that reminds me of a quotation. Okay, let me first complete this here. So Sulaiman alayhi salam said, I would have told, respectfully, my honorable, venerable, august dad, I would have said to the owner of the goats, you take your flock and you give it to the farmer, but not permanently, temporarily, momentarily. يَنْتَفِعُ بِلَبَنِهَا وَصُوفِهَا وَنَسْلِهَا. So he can benefit from the wool, from the milk, and whatever birth, you know, that takes place in the interim. So it keeps him going. I would also then say and advise the shepherd that he must take the farm from the farmer temporarily, cultivate the land, irrigate the land, plant again, and bring the crops back to the point where it was prior to his flock pasturing in there and destroying it. Once he brings it back to that point, he returns the farm to the farmer, and the farmer returns the flock back to him. In the interim, the farmer's livelihood would be the goats. So by doing so, the shepherd would not suffer permanent and total loss. While the view of Dawood alayhi salam was correct academically, this one obviously appealed more, because it created a sense of compromise. It created a sense of compromise. And hence Allah subhanahu wa ta'ala then says, فَفَهَّمْنَاهَا سُلَيْمَانَ, and we inspired Sulaiman with an easier judgment of it. Both were correct. Both was fine and correct. However, we inspired. فَفَهَّمْنَاهَا. So whoever gets it, you know, who excels or understands, it's through the inspiration of Allah. No, nobody achieves anything without Allah. Everything comes from Allah. فَفَهَّمْنَاهَا سُلَيْمَان. The verdict of Sayyidina Dawood was correct, but the verdict of Sayyidina Sulaiman alayhi salam was referred to as an added boon and favor because it minimized, the loss upon the shepherd. And it created the sense of musalaha, wasulhu khair. Islam says, look at compromise, look at reconciliation. I always say in my marriage talks, by mending, you don't forfeit the right of ending. But by ending, you forfeit the right of mending. Let's just mend today. And if it doesn't work out, you can still end. But if you end and then you want to mend, you cannot. Hence, the Quran says to you in Surah Talaq, that if you are given a talaq, let it be a revocable one. لا تدري لعل الله يحدث بعد ذلك أمرا. You know not what would happen thereafter. The hearts can just develop inclination, positive, thoughts towards each other. ففهمناها سليمان. 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And we blessed and endowed both with wisdom and knowledge. وَسَخَّرْنَا مَعْ دَاوُودَ الْجِبَالِ. 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They would proclaim the purity of Allah. And likewise the birds. So when Dawood alayhi salatu wassalam would sing the Zabur, he had this very melodious voice. You know the hadith when Abu Musa Ash'ari, who was blessed with a very sweet voice, the Prophet ﷺ said, لَقَدْ أُوتِيتَ مِزْمَارًا مِمْ مَزَامِيرِ آلِ دَاوُودِ. You've been blessed with the voice of Dawood alayhi salam. So when Sayyidina Dawood would recite the Zabur, then the mountains would read along in a manner that was audible to humans. And likewise, a flight of birds would just hover over and read along. Can you imagine, sometimes you're in a masjid and subhanAllah, the orator or the lecturer or the khatib delivered a certain point or mesmerized the audience, or there's a great qari who's recited Quran, and then you just feel the whole masjid reverberating with that takbir, and that feel and that buzz and that energy is just next level. It's next level. And can you imagine Sayyidina Dawood alayhi salam reciting the Zabur, and then Ya Jibalu awwibi ay sabbihi ma'ahu wat-tayr, and the mountains would read along with him. And the ulama say this wasn't an echo, wasn't a reverberation. This was literally, they were reading along as well. SubhanAllah. So this was a miracle conferred upon Sayyidina Dawood alayhi salam. وَكُنَّا فَاعِلِينَ. And Allah says, and it is we who do it. So how was it possible for the mountains, to read along, and the وَكُنَّا, we do it. We do it. Chapter close. Allah has absolute powers. Okay, so we just to reflect again over this incident and the many lessons we can learn from here. Number one, the amazing approach of Sayyidina Dawood alayhi salam, that he entertained the view of his son. As a senior, you definitely have wisdom, but that does not mean your junior cannot share or add value. Sayyidina Umar radiallahu anhu said to Abu Musa Ash'ari radiallahu anhu, لا يمنع عنك قضاء قضيت فيه اليوم راجعت فيه رأيك فهديت فيه لرشدك أن تراجع الحق فإن الحق قديم لا يبطله شيء ومراجعة الحق خير من التمادي على الباطل. 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If you've passed a judgment, a ruling, a decree, and then you sat down and you gave the matter thought and you said, no, actually not. By the way, you know what? Subsequently, I realized, I discovered, I'm now aware, I think, that one was not accurate. Retract, revoke, because the truth is far greater than anyone else, and the truth need to prevail, and the truth will prevail. So don't hold back because you said it already. No, have the courage to retract it and revoke it and pronounce your new ruling and view. The jurors have qawl qadim, qawl jadid. So often, they had an initial view, they had subsequent discovery, research, findings, and then they retract their own, their former opinion, and they issue a new opinion. This is real, because absolute, perfect, permanent knowledge only belongs to Allah subhanahu wa ta'ala. So like I said, as long as there's room for another view, you allowing, you recognizing, there's progress. And you know what Allama Anwar Shah Kashmiri said under this year? أَعْظِمْ بِالْأَنْوَرِ جِهْبِذِنَا فَرْضٌ سَاوَى مِئَةً سَطَعُوا بَذَلَ الْمَجْهُودَ خَلِيلٌ كَيْ تَتَّضِحَ السُّنَّةُ تَتَّصِعُوا. This is academic, but I believe it's very important. So we strongly promote and impress the importance of following the teachings of Quran and Sunnah as conveyed to us through the four schools of thought. These were people who understood, deduced, and conveyed the rulings to us, you know, with their great level of understanding and erudition. And of course, you have the faculty of Ifta, in which contemporary issues and rulings have to be pronounced. And this is ذو أمر خطير يحتاج المرء لذلك إلى بصيرة نافذة في حق الشرائع ومعرفة تامة بها لأن الأحكام الشرعية كلها غير مذكورة في الأصلين. 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Allah said to the disbelievers, you've denied my verses, but you haven't encompassed it. In Bayanul Quran, under this ayah, it is written that before you conclude, you have to encompass a matter. Before you understand, you need all the dynamics, both from the Islamic and the reality of that suratul mas'ala. And thereafter, you can pass the ruling and the judgment. But here is the reflection of Anwar Shah Kashmiri, rahimahullah, regarding the differences of scholars in subsidiary matters, furu' masail. So you have the usul, the absolute, the fundamentals, that's non-negotiable. But then there's furu', these are the subsidiary matters. Some scholars say this is permissible, some say that, some say it like this. These are things that would happen. مَا بَرِحَ أَهْلُ الْفَتْوَى يُفْتُونَ مَا بَرِحَ أَهْلُ الْفَتْوَى يُفْتُونَ فَيَحِلُّ هَذَا وَيُحَرِّمُ هَذَا. Throughout the ages, the scholars, the jurists had issued fatwas. Some said this is permissible, some said this is impermissible. فَلَا يَرَى الْمُحِلُّ أَنَّ الْمُحَرِّمَ هَلَكَ لِتَحْرِيمِهِ. They never assumed. The one who said it's permissible never said, well, this mufti said that it is impermissible, so he's destroyed. Nor is it vice versa. They gave their opinions and respected the views of others. Provided, of course, the views are based on sound reason and tangible evidence. So here's the presentation of Anwar Shah Kashmiri, rahimahullah, from the same ayah. إِنَّ الْمَسَائِلَ الْخِلَافِيَّةَ الْإِجْتِهَادِيَّةَ الَّتِي نَخُوذُ غِمَارَهَا وَنَصْرِفُ الْقُوَى فِي الْكَشْفِ 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Academic, but I will try and simplify myself. إن المسائل الخلافية. Verily the rulings, the subsidiary matters in which we have differing views. And like one scholar said, don't say it's a difference of opinion, but say Allah has created wus'a and Allah has created allowance and grace, because the diversity of opinion allows for different views on that matter. So it gives more space in that particular ruling. إِنَّ الْمَسَائِلَ الْخِلَافِيَّةَ الْإِجْتِهَادِيَّةَ الَّتِي نَخُوذُ غِمَارَهَا, in which we wade the deep waters, وَنَصْرِفُ الْقُوَى فِي الْكَشْفِ عَنْهَا, and we apply our intellect and our abilities and our resources. I don't want to go into academics, but it's just mind-boggling how the scholars will deduce and the depth with which they will go into it. What understanding, you know, looking at the text, looking at the context, looking at this author, looking at that call, looking at that hadith, looking at that ayah, looking at that tafsir, looking at this deduction, looking at this ibarat, look, oh my word, it's just something else. ونصرف القوى قوى. We apply our abilities. لا يكشف عن الخطأ والصواب فيها في المحشر. On the day of Qiyamah, Allah will resolve all disputes and arguments. But the differences between scholars and their academic and juristic rulings is not something that will be tabled and discussed and resolved on the day of Qiyamah. لا يكشف عن الخطأ والصواب فيها في المحشر فإن الله تعالى لما لم يحرم المجتهد المخطئ من أجر واحد في الدنيا. Because in this world, the hadith says that when a mujtahid, a person who has the necessary knowledge, expertise, skills, and he applies his mind to arrive at a ruling, if his ruling is correct, he gets two reward. And if his ruling is incorrect, he gets one reward. However, we must qualify here that this ruling is not based on hawan or shuh or i'jab bira'ihi. It's not like, I think, I assume, I feel. No, you need to have the necessary sciences. You need to have the necessary sciences. So that's a qualifying statement. It's like for me to just give an opinion or a view or add my, you know, bit to it. No. Those that are thorough, erudite, anchored, established. So if he errs in his ruling, he'll still get one reward. فإن الله تعالى لما لم يحرم المجتهد المخطئ من أجر واحد فكيف يرجى منه جل وعلا أن يفضحه على رؤوس الخلائق يوم القيامة. So when Allah will confer upon him a reward for his exercise and stimulation and his ability and his erudition and his endeavor, even if the ruling was not the absolutely correct view, yet Allah will give him one reward. How can we then imagine that Allah will disgrace or humiliate or expose him on the day of Qiyamah? Kayfa? How can you ever assume so? وَقَدْ قَالَ اللَّهُ تَعَالَى فِي دَاوُودَ وَسُلَيْمَانَ. When Allah said regarding Dawood and Sulaiman, إِذْ يَحْكُمَانِ فِي الْحَرْثِ, when they were passing judgment on a particular matter regarding the flock of a shepherd which had ventured into the tillage of someone and destroyed it. وَكُنَّا لِحُكْمِهِمْ شَاهِدِينَ. Allah then concludes this discussion. فَخَصَّ اللَّهُ سُلَيْمَانَ بِالْفَهْمِ. Allah said, we blessed Sulaiman with a special understanding. We enabled him with a deeper understanding. وَأَثْنَى عَلَيْهِمَا بِالْعِلْمِ وَالْحُكْمِ. But Allah praised both of them. Dawood was great in knowledge. Sulaiman was great in knowledge. Dawood alayhi salam was amazing in wisdom. Sulaiman alayhi salam was amazing in wisdom. And that's the message we promote. And that's the message we advocate. That the jurists, the scholars, the fuqaha, contemporary and those that had passed, those that have dedicated their lives, they have applied their mind to the nusus. And of course, the text is such, just like one ayah has so many different angles of interpretation. I could share with you so many different analogies, but it's academic. Likewise, a hadith, there's so many different angles and interpretations and choice of words and variation. In this like manner, the jurists, the scholars, the ulama, the contemporary jurists would arrive at different rulings based on different understanding. It is upon us to follow the scholar to whom we have trust, to whom we have confidence in, and to respect the view of others.
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So yes, in the previous verse, Allah subhanahu wa ta'ala spoke about how the skies and the earth, there was a ratq, it was closed, and then fatq, Allah opened it up. And every living creature has been created from water, either in its creation or in its growth or in its evolution, in its baqa. Water plays a vital role. وَجَعَلْنَا مِنَ الْمَاءِ كُلَّ شَيْءٍ حَيٍّ أَفَلَا يُؤْمِنُونَ. 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May Allah save us from that blindness. وَأَمَّا ثَمُودُ فَهَدَيْنَاهُمْ. 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They opted for blindness over vision. None can be more blind than the one who does not want to see. And none can be more deaf than the one who does not want to hear. Okay, we move on. And in verse 31, Allah says, وَجَعَلْنَا فِي الْأَرْضِ رَوَاسِي. Rawasi is the plural of rasiya. Allah says, we have placed on the earth mountains to keep it firm. In Surah An-Naba, chapter 78, verse 6, Allah says, أَلَمْ نَجْعَلِ الْأَرْضَ مِهَادًا وَالْجِبَالَ أَوْتَادًا. Have we not made the earth like pegs, like how you use pegs or nails to keep a tent firm? And the mountains are keeping the earth anchored and firm. وَجَعَلْنَا فِي الْأَرْضِ رَوَاسِي. And we've created mountains. And then you look at the mountains, right? I always say amongst the beauty of Cape Town is mountains and oceans. Those are general natural beauty. Wherever you go, you look for mountains and you look for sea, ocean. And subhanAllah, Allah's blessed us with it on local soil. In our country, with that beautiful, beautiful high peak mountains and beautiful oceans and water. Don't you look, reflect and marvel and apply the verses of the Quran. وَمِنَ الْجِبَالِ جُدَدٌ بِيضٌ وَحُمْرٌ مُخْتَلِفٌ أَلْوَانُهَا وَغَرَابِيبُ سُودٌ. وَمِنَ الْجِبَالِ جُدَدٌ بِيضٌ وَحُمْرٌ مُخْتَلِفٌ أَلْوَانُهَا وَغَرَابِيبُ سُودٌ. 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Everything that Allah does is perfect. 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And by pushing your chest out and raising your head, you won't even reach the mountains, leave alone the clouds. So anyway, in verse 31, Allah says, وَجَعَلْنَا فِي الْأَرْضِ رَوَاسِي. And we've placed on the earth, Rawasi, the plural of the word rasiya, mountains. Antamida bihim, lest it should shake with them. Wajalna fiha fijajan, fajjan, path, fijaj, plural. And we've made therein paths and ways so that they are guided. Allah's made roads and pathways and signs and landmarks. Wa alamat wa bin najmi hum yahtadun. Juz 14, chapter 16, Surah An-Nahl. Allah speaks about landmarks, signs, symbols through which you move. There are pathways, there's roads. When you see, when you in the bush and in the wild, and then you see, you know what, the indigenous people, I went to Serengeti and we to see the great migration, and you see the local people and how they have their own pathways and through their own ways they operate. I mean, you become so dependent on your devices and your sat-nav and your Google Maps and the rest of it. But there are pathways. وَجَعَلْنَا فِيهَا فِجَاجًا. And we've made paths and ways so that they are guided. So Allah reminds us of the mountains. Allah reminds us of the pathways.
Allah reminds us that we all need water. These are different things through which you can look, reflect, understand, and appreciate. And this is greatness. This is a great form of dhikr. The ulama are saying that this is a very great form of dhikr. One is, of course, you recite the tasbih, and that's meritorious, and nobody can deny that. But to look at the change of season, إِنَّ الَّذِي أَحْيَاهَا لَمُحْيِي الْمَوْتَى, the one who's revived the dead earth will revive the dead human. وَالْبَلَدُ الطَّيِّبُ يَخْرُجُ نَبَاتُهُ بِإِذْنِ رَبِّهِ وَالَّذِي خَبُثَ لَا يَخْرُجُ إِلَّا نَكِدًا. 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old date palm. Subhanallah. Astronomy at its highest level has been simplified in an analogy that could be relatable to a Bedouin in his simple way. That look at the waxing and the waning and the withering of that moon. And as it comes down, Aad, it returns. Kal-urjoon, the jama'a rajim, right? Like the branch, the old branch of a date palm. So look around you. أَفَلَا يَنْضُرُونَ إِلَى الْإِبِلِ كَيْفَ خُلِقَتْ. 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Often when you are traveling and flying in Africa, to Mombasa, then, you know, the pilot would tell you, if you look in here, then you can see the Kilimanjaro. And, you know, people summit it and go there, etc. All these high, high mountains in the world. وَجَعَلْنَا فِي الْأَرْضِ رَوَاسِيَ أَن تَمِيدَ بِهِمْ. 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The ulama say, we learn from this. When you look at the creation, to appreciate the greatness of the Creator, then this is an act of ibadah. 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The sky is like a roof, and the earth is the bedding. أَلَمْ نَجْعَلِ الْأَرْضَ مِهَادًا. The earth is a bedding, and the sky is a covering. And how perfect is the sky of Allah subhanahu wa ta'ala. زَيَّنَّ السَّمَاءَ بِمَصَابِيحَ. We then decorated the sky with these lanterns, with these stars that give off this brightness. وَجَعَلْنَا السَّمَاءَ سَقْفًا مَحْفُوظًا, and we've made the sky a roof, protected. It's not falling, it's not cracking. You take your ceiling, you take your waterproofing, every so often you need to get, sky is a covering. And how perfect is the sky of Allah subhanahu wa ta'ala. زَيَّنَّا السَّمَاءَ بِمَصَابِيحَ. We then decorated the sky with these lanterns, with these stars that give off this brightness. وَجَعَلْنَا السَّمَاءَ سَقْفًا مَحْفُوظًا, and we've made the sky a roof, protected. It's not falling, it's not cracking. You take your ceiling, you take your waterproofing, every so often you need to get the teams out and you need to work on it, and you

amazing and so beautiful. Mahfudan an wuku'iha. It's not collapsing. It's not falling. Allah has kept it in its place. Wahum an ayatiha. And they are averse to its signs in the sky, in the atmosphere. There's so many signs. So man has the scientific curiosity in him of exploring, going to other planets. You know, that's the irony of it. We're trying to find life on other planets and we're killing the life on this planet. How crazy is this? So you're trying to go to another planet and see what's happening in Jupiter and see what's happening in Mars and see what's happening on different planets. But the life on Earth, you are killing. This is the irony of human science and human, advancement. وَهُمْ عَنْ آيَاتِهَا مُعْرِضُونَ And they are averse to its signs. Study it. You go to study astronomy and you read all the books, and it's extremely painful when you can go and witness and observe, and nowhere is there recognition of a supreme being. Like, you can see how amazing and, you know, the size of the sun and how many light years away and how the sun is moving in its orbit on an annual basis and the moon on a monthly basis and the different constellations. And Allah takes an oath of the receding planets. فَلَا أُقْسِمُ بِالْخُنَّسِ الْجَوَارِ الْكُنَّسِ Allah takes an oath on the receding planets that are خَمْسَ مُتَحَيَّرَ The five receding planets. Right? Allah speaks about it. So all this you see, you study, you research and everything, but you don't come and understand the greatness of Allah, then there can be no one that can be more unlucky than such a person. You are a doctor, you've studied the human body, you've studied biology, you've studied human anatomy, and you've seen embryology, And you see the hidden, like you understand every day you are scanning and seeing the fetus and the embryo and the development, and you realize how great is Allah. Allahu ya'lamu. I was speaking to a doctor, a friend of mine's recently, a urologist, and he was telling me some things, and I was just so startled and amazed. And I said to him, everything that you said has been encapsulated in one verse of the Quran. Allahu ya'lamu ma tahmilu kullu untha. Allah knows exactly what every female carries. Kullu, male, female, female, human, animal, bird, marine world, ocean, wildlife. Ma tahmilu kullu untha. What every female carries. Wa ma taghidhu al-arhamu wa ma tazdad. And whatever addition or subtraction that is happening in the womb is in the knowledge of Allah. La ilaha illallah. At this point, at this time, this happens, this develops, then there's ascension, then there's descension, the organ is formed here, and then it settles in, it goes up, it drops down. Like how is this? Wama taghidhu al-arham. Like, I don't even know how to begin to explain the whole context of embryology and its depth and its evolution and its growth. Allah says, and the addition and the subtraction and the, whatever is happening in that womb is in my knowledge. وَكُلُّ شَيْءٍ عِنْدَهُ بِمِقْدَارٍ And everything by him happens by a measure. إِنَّا كُلَّ شَيْءٍ خَلَقْنَاهُ بِقَدَرٍ We created everything with a divine estimation. فَقَدَرْنَا فَنِعْمَ الْقَادِرُونَ One translation, our estimation is perfect. It's flawless. It's impeccable. When Allah calculates, it's just absolute. 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Almost like swimming. The word yasbahoon has been used like how humans, you know, ذَوِي الْعُقُولِ Moving with such rhythm, such synchronization, such precision. All this is a testimony that there is only one being that has created it. Now you look at the night and you marvel at darkness. So Allah says in chapter 17, just look at this here. وَجَعَلْنَا اللَّيْلَ وَالنَّهَارَ آيَتَيْنِ Oh my Allah. We made the night and the day into two signs. So the night is a sign and this day is a sign.
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0: 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So the sign of the night is darkness. That's it, darkness. Darkness is its sign. وَجَعَلْنَا آيَةَ النَّهَارِ مُبْصِرًا. And the sign of the day is brightness. And humans need both. When you go to sleep in the day, you want to create an atmosphere of night. Dark. On long hauls, after they do the service, 14-hour flight, close the shutters, and everybody sleeps out. You look up in the cabin, gives an image of like stars, right? Why you want to make it dark? Though when you open the shutter, it's broad daylight. So the sign of the night is darkness, because humans need darkness as well. And then in the night, when you want to have activity, you want to brighten it up like a day, because we need light as well. We need brightness as well. 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He's created the night and the day. اللَّهُ الَّذِي جَعَلَ لَكُمُ اللَّيْلَ لِتَسْكُنُوا فِيهِ وَالنَّهَارَ مُبْصِرًا. 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In the night you get peace, and in the day you earn sustenance. Laf, nashr, murattab, as they would refer to in academic language. Ruh al-Ma'ani, it is mentioned, inna sukoon al-nasi fil layli ala aqsam. The night is a place for comfort, for relaxing, for de-stressing, for unwinding. But then the relaxing of people happen on different levels. Fa ahlul ghafla yaskunoon ila istirahatin nufus wal abdan. So people who are heedless, careless, they just drop. I just fell on my lazy boy. I just fell on my couch and I just crashed. وأهل المعصية يسكنون إلى أشكالهم وأمثالهم من الرجال والنسوان. And people who perpetrate a life of sin, they wait for the night because it's a night life. It is a casino. It's a club. It's activity. It's sin. It's vice. وأهل الطاعة يسكنون إلى حلاوة أعمالهم. And the pious, they wait for the darkness of night so they could be secret in conversing with their Creator. It's the same night, but it brings different flavors and layers to different people. We ask Allah to make us amongst those people whose nights are an act of worship. كانوا قليلا من الليل ما يهجعون وبالأسحار هم يستغفرون. They sleep for a little portion, and then they are in prayer. إِنَّ رَبَّكَ يَعْلَمُ أَنَّكَ تُقُومُ أَدْنَى مِنْ ثُلُثَيِ اللَّيْلِ وَنِصْفَ وَثُلُثَهُ وَطَائِفَةٌ مِّنَ الَّذِينَ مَعَكَ. Your Lord is well aware that you and a group that is with you stands in prayer, in vigil, in nocturnal, for a third, for half, for two-thirds. And Allah will reward you accordingly. وَالنَّهَارَ وَالشَّمْسَ وَالْقَمَرَ. Now you study the brightness of the sun and how huge this ball of the sun is, and horizontally how many earths can fit into the sun. That's how huge the sun is. وَالشَّمْسَ. But then Allah says all of this is هُوَ الَّذِي جَعَلَ الشَّمْسَ ضِيَاءً. It is He in Surah Yunus. It is He who made the sun like this. So Quran is not a book on astronomy. But it's a book on guidance. And in giving guidance, it includes the discussion of astronomy. And so does it of zoology. And so does it of embryology and all the other sciences to make man reflect. You know what? It all comes to Allah is absolute. وَفِي كُلِّ شَيْءٍ لَهُ آيَةٌ تَدُلُّ عَلَىٰ أَنَّهُ وَاحِدٌ. 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And the moon. So let me make this qualifying statement. Islamic laws, rulings, dates revolve around the lunar calendar. But Islam is not averse to the solar system. The solar system is also the system of Allah subhanahu wa ta'ala. Allah subhanahu wa ta'ala has tied our dates with the lunar system. يَسْأَلُونَكَ عَنِ الْأَهِلَّةِ. Ahilla is the plural of the word hilal. And when they would see the crescent, they would say, Allahu Akbar. You know, halala, subhanallah, glorify Allah, alhamdulillah. 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And Islam definitely impresses upon us that we should be cognizant of the lunar dates. It's sad and unfortunate that it's only on significant occasions like Eid, Ramadan, Dhul Hijjah that we know the dates. But the Quran constantly impresses upon us. So when Sayyidina Musa alayhi salatu wasalam went to Mount Tur, And he spent 40 days there. Allah did not say 40 days. Allah said 40 nights. And from this, in Bayanul in Ma'riful Quran, this whole academic explanation is given. وَوَعَدْنَا مُوسَى ثَلَاثِينَ لَيْلًا. We promised Musa 30 nights. وَأَتْمَمْنَاهَا بِعَشْرٍ. And then we added on and completed and concluded and culminated with 40, making it 40 nights. So, وَالشَّمْسَ وَالْقَمَرِ, the sun and the moon. So, the Gregorian, the solar system is also the system of Allah subhanahu wa ta'ala. And the lunar system is of course also the system. All are reflecting His greatness, His grandeur, His magnanimity. However, the laws of Islam in terms of dates, calculations, etc., have been paired up with the lunar calculation and not the solar. But both are there for us to reflect, appreciate, and understand. And it's there for calculation. وَالشَّمْسُ وَالْقَمَرُ بِحُسْبَانِ كُلٌّ فِي فَلَكٍ يَسْبَحُونَ. Each floating in an orbit. So what's the message? A believer is one who can enjoy astronomy, who can have a stroll in the park, who can look at the different flowers, look at the different colors. وَمَا ذَرَأَ لَكُمْ فِي الْأَرْضِ مُخْتَلِفًا أَلْوَانُهُ. Juz 14, chapter 16, Surah An-Nahl. And look at the variety of what Allah's presented to you in colors. A believer, in everything that he looks at or she looks at, she marvels and he marvels at the greatness of Allah.
1: Our beloved Honorable Fadilatul Ustad Mufti Hazrat Mufti Sulaiman Mulla Damar Barakatum Hafizahullah. 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

0: The recital of Surah Yasin has been brought to you by an anonymous sponsor of Mahiking for the Isale Thawab of his late parents, Nabi Sallallahu Alaihi Wasallam, and all Marhumin.
1: A'udhu Billahi Minash Shaitanir Rajeem. Bismillahir Rahmanir Raheem.
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1: 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It's a new era. 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

0: It's a new beginning. 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
1: Yesterday, by the favor of Allah and the infinite mercy of Allah, I experienced something in my life that I never thought I would live to experience. Alhamdulillah, my son became a hafiz of the Quran. And he was sitting and reading his last lesson. And I was in tears and my heart was hurting. So I held him by his shoulders. And I had a feeling of what he was going through. So I held him by the head, this adult man, and I put his head against my shoulder. And he just began to cry. The reason why he was crying was because he had a teenage daughter that just passed away. And when I went to him for ta'ziyat at his daughter's passing away, he said to me in his living room, I sat in his living room to give him ta'ziyat, to pass on my condolences. And when I sat there, I didn't have any words to say because he lost a teenage daughter. He said, I always heard that Allah tests those that he knows have the ability to bear the difficulty. Today, as a parent, I am telling you, Allah has spoken the truth. Right until my daughter passed away, I asked myself every day, how will I live? I found a way to live. I found strength that I didn't even know I had. And the second thing that he said to me, my daughter, when she was passing away on her deathbed, she held me by the hand and said, Baba, I only had 4 juz left. So as a father, he started crying. And if she asked for a milkshake, he would have ran and got her one. If she said to him, Baba, I want to go to Umrah, he would have booked her a ticket. She said, I had 4 juz left and I can't finish off. He leaned forward and whispered in her ear, the Prophet of Allah said that those who leave this world while trying to memorize the Quran, Allah will resurrect them with the Hufad on the Day of Judgment. And we will celebrate your hifz together next time I meet you in Jannah. So I held him outside in the hall because he wanted this. He wanted this for his own daughter. And I embraced him and I said to him, just wait. Yours is coming. You just need to wait a little longer. Allah subhanahu wa ta'ala gives, He will give. What I have learned is that when He wants to give, He gives to whoever He wishes. We are celebrating in the dunya, you will celebrate in Jannah. Because Allah subhanahu wa ta'ala sees the state of the heart of the person. You and I are lost by the noise surrounding us, but Allah subhanahu wa ta'ala knows of our most intimate thoughts, those tears that swell right to our eyes and are about to pour out before they come out. Allah subhanahu wa ta'ala knows what's going on. There was a young man that I met some years back who unfortunately got in some trouble with some family members with looking at haram content online. It was a very nasty situation. The family brought him to me and they were kind of telling me what happened. And I was talking to this guy. And I remember the family left the room and it was just me and him sitting in the office. And before I even started speaking, before I even said one word to him, he just bursted out into tears. And he cried and cried and cried and cried. I didn't say anything. I was just looking at him. And he looked up and said to me, Sheikh, you think I don't know what I've done is bad? If I can trade all of my possessions in the world to get rid of this sin in my life, I would. But unfortunately, it has me by the back of my neck and I can't slip away. Shaitan has a grip on me. Every time I do this act, I cry myself to sleep because of the pain that I feel. And him and I had a conversation. But before he left the office, the one thing I whispered to him, I said, you know this feeling that you have after you sin? Just promise me you'll never let go of this feeling. Because this is the beginning of wilayah. This is the beginning of a friend of Allah subhanahu wa ta'ala. Not one thought misses him. Not one heartbeat misses him. Closer to you than your jugular vein. More clear than anything you have ever seen. His hearing knows every thought that crosses your mind. His love knows no limits. He is Ar-Rahman, Ar-Rahim, the creator of this universe. Believing in Him is natural. Loving in Him is easier than it is to breathe. But unfortunately, we have somehow figured out a way to become distant from that Lord that is in front of us with every blinking of the eye. Shaitan has led us to believe that Allah has betrayed us again and again. That you needed Allah at this point, He didn't help you. You were sick, He didn't cure you. You were going through divorce, no solution came out of it. You begged and you asked and nothing came out of it. Why? Does your Lord not love you? And after years and years of allowing Shaitan to whisper away, the heart begins to distant. And yet you can't say it, because if you say it, someone will accuse you of infidelity, that you don't believe in God. I was once in Hajj in Arafah, and a man came to me and said, Sheikh, I can't make dua to Allah. I said, why? We're in Arafah. He said, I feel betrayed and I feel like He left me when I needed Him the most. A lot of pain. And I said to him, let's talk. And that's what I want to do today. Don't fall for atheist bait. That you asked God, God didn't give you, now you have the right to rebel. The idea is that I deserve this from God. That when I say jump, God asks me how high. When I say to God that I want this pipe fixed, it better be done before my lunch is done. If not now, next week, the latest you have is until the week after, otherwise you're about to be evicted. Sins remind us of our weakness and keep us humble. And that humbleness is a precondition of iman and entry into Jannah. When a person becomes arrogant and entitled, Allah subhanahu wa ta'ala lets them drift to wherever they wish to fall and wherever they wish to die. This approach of entitlement, that if God doesn't give me and satisfy me based off of my needs on my timeline, I will walk away from God, is based off of a level of arrogance that in reality makes us deserving of being demolished into non-existence by Allah that very same second. In reality, we should take pride in knowing that my Rabb, my Allah, unlike the shaitanic programming, shaitan constantly makes you think that Allah subhanahu wa ta'ala is punishing you and He's hurting you and He's bringing you down, and therefore betrayal and abandonment. In reality, we know that every time Allah subhanahu wa ta'ala puts us through a difficulty, it is because of our own good. And this is where faith comes in. This is where iman comes in. This is where all of those sujood you've done in your life, that you have to stay strong. Look at the stories of the Quran, and every prophet's story in the Quran, I will summarize it for you in one statement. You ready? There was a person who loved Allah. Allah tested them. Things got tough. They were loyal and Allah loved them back. Their loyalty was so special that Allah froze that moment in time for people till the end of times to remember that the friends of Allah never give up on Him. That's what distinguishes you from others. That's what repentance is. That's what tawbah is, that you come back to Allah. Your sins don't define you, they are just an opportunity. Your weaknesses, your illnesses don't define you. What defines you is what happens next, because the sin is a part of who you are. We are, as human beings, sin, as we are told by the Prophet of Allah. Your natural state doesn't define you. What defines you is what comes after your sin. What do you do next? Do you pout and get angry? Or do you humble yourself and turn to Allah again and say, Ya Allah, I was weak. There is a narration of Rasul alayhi salatu wasalam. I think this is one of the most important narrations. It's narrated by Imam Muslim rahmatullahi alayhi in his Sahih from Jabir ibn Abdullah radiallahu anhu. He says, I heard the Prophet of Allah saying this statement 3 days before he passed away. And the reason why it's so important is because during that last week, those last 10 days of the Prophet's life, he didn't do much public speaking. He was ill. He was in tremendous amounts of pain. He was very well aware that his time in this dunya was coming to an end. It brought him pain looking at the faces of those that he loved and knowing that they were going to soon be separated. So now the question is, what was the prophet thinking during all this time? What was he thinking? So Jabir ibn Abdullah radiallahu anhu says, I heard the Prophet of Allah saying 3 days before he passed away, one of you should never die until he has come to peace with his Rabb, until his thought of his Rabb and his Lord is positive and good. You have to develop the strength to turn to shaitan and all those dirty thoughts, those filthy thoughts in your mind of your Lord abandoning you and your Lord betraying you. You have to turn to all those thoughts and with a proud chest turn and say, My Rabb said to never be despondent of him. My Rabb said he loves me. My Allah created me. He gave me iman. I didn't even ask for it. That's proof that he loves me. My Allah allowed my heart to desire to love him. It wasn't coincidence that when someone spoke of Allah, tears came into my eyes. It wasn't a coincidence. This in reality was Allah subhanahu wa ta'ala once again building a case for me that can be presented on the day of judgment for my salvation. My Lord never abandoned me. And as you go on with your life and you move on from here, people will have everything in the world to say about you. Because we are probably deserving of everything they have to say. But our matter of salvation is not in the hands of people. Thankfully, it's in the hands of Allah. So what we need to do now is spend whatever remains of our life preparing for that meeting with Allah. That every night before you go to sleep, just whisper to your Lord that, Ya Allah, if you choose to forgive me, there was no one to ask you. And if you overlook me and dismiss me, I will be at the ultimate loss. I conclude with the famous poem of Abu Nawas. He was known as Shair al-Khamar, a person who also consumed a lot of alcohol. And therefore he was imprisoned and, according to the most common reports, died in prison as well. One of the last poems attributed to him, Abu Nawas, is the poem where he said, and very eloquently he captures this scene, everything we discussed today. He said, Oh my Lord, even though my sins have become many and abundant, but surely I have come to know that your forgiveness is greater. If only the righteous were allowed to love you, then who do crooks like me go to? Who do we go to? So I call out to you, my Lord, as you commanded, in absolute humbleness. But if you push away my hands, then who will have mercy on this soul? So the only path to you now is hope. That's all there is, hope. And your kind forgiveness. And lastly, that I was a Muslim. I was crooked, bent, broken. But at the end of the day, I was yours. And that was a covenant between us that I never betrayed. May Allah subhanahu wa ta'ala keep these hearts connected. May He allow them to love Him and desire Him. May Allah subhanahu wa ta'ala allow us to be close to Him. May Allah subhanahu wa ta'ala bring these hearts back no matter how far we drift away. Assalamu alaikum wa rahmatullahi wa barakatuh.
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6: Think about the most famous person you've ever seen in public or someone that you were shocked by seeing for the very first time. And imagine what it was like to see the Prophet ﷺ as a child for the very first time in Hajj. Nubayt ibn Sharayt radiallahu ta'ala anhu, he mentions that he went to Hajj ma' abi wa ammi, with my father and my uncle. And it was the first time that he had been amongst the companions of the Prophet ﷺ, and this was going to be his time to become a companion. So he said that my father, he tapped me and he pointed to the Prophet ﷺ and he said, أَتَرَى ذَاكَ صَاحِبَ الْجَمَلِ الْأَحْمَرِ الَّذِي يَخْطُبُ. Do you see that man that is riding on the red camel, the قَصْوَى, and he's giving khutbah? And I said, yes, oh my father. He said, ذَاكَ رَسُولُ اللَّهِ. That's the messenger of Allah, sallallahu alayhi wa sallam. So that first moment, subhanAllah, where it's like, whoa, that's him. That's the one that we've been hearing about this entire time. The Hajj was a time where you not only got to see the Prophet sallallahu alayhi wa sallam, but you got to see him exert himself in ibadah in the most beautiful of ways. Al-Hajju Arafah. The Prophet ﷺ said, Hajj is Arafah. And what that means is just like dua is ibadah, that supplication is worship, is that the core of Hajj is in Arafah. It is the ultimate pillar of Hajj. And so the majority of what is narrated about the Prophet ﷺ in his worship and what he was setting right in this farewell Hajj was on the day of Arafah. So the Prophet sallallahu alaihi wasallam on that day, he enters into Arafah from Mina right before Dhuhr. And he pitches his tent sallallahu alaihi wasallam at An-Namira. And there's a masjid there, of course, now. And then the Prophet sallallahu alaihi wasallam, he made his way to the mountain. And the Prophet sallallahu alaihi wasallam made it a point to say that all of Arafah is a place of standing. He knew, sallallahu alayhi wa sallam, the way that his ummah would flock towards the places that he was at and how we would all want to stand in the same place he stood. And the Prophet sallallahu alayhi wa sallam made it a point to say, all of this is Arafah, anticipating alayhi salatu wa sallam that there would one day be millions of people performing this pilgrimage, and he did not want to cause the crowding, sallallahu alayhi wa sallam. And so there is no superiority of one place of Arafah over the other. Now, the day of Arafah for the Prophet ﷺ is divided between two parts. It's the part of him speaking to the community, and then the part of him speaking to Allah. It's really between his da'wah and his du'a. He is speaking to the largest congregation he has ever had. Some of these people have never heard a khutbah from the Prophet ﷺ. They've never heard him speak, right? They're just seeing him for the first time. But now they're going to hear these concepts. And so, what concepts do you deliver to the people in this one time where you have over 100,000 of them listening to you? So Rasulullah ﷺ wants to make it a point to capitalize on this moment to convey the major concepts of Islam and what is necessary and fundamental to establishing his community. Now we find that though the Prophet ﷺ gives what is famously known as khutbatul wada', as the farewell khutbah, that the Prophet ﷺ gave multiple short khutbas on that day. And so you have the narration that I mentioned, which actually comes in the form of hadith form from Salama ibn Nubayt, so the son of Nubayt radiallahu ta'ala anhu, an abihi, on his father, who says, رَأَيْتُ رَسُولَ اللَّهِ صَلَى اللَّهُ عَلَيْهِ وَسَلَمْ يَخْطُبُ يَوْمَ عَرَفَ عَلَى جَمَلٍ أَحْمَرٍ. I saw the Messenger of Allah sallallahu alayhi wa sallam giving khutbah on the day of Arafah as he was on his camel. So the Prophet sallallahu alayhi wa sallam was riding his qaswa around, he was riding his camel around sallallahu alayhi wa sallam, and he was speaking to the people. One of those addresses that's narrated that the Prophet sallallahu alayhi wa sallam said, O people, indeed I have left among you that which if you hold fast to, you will never go astray. In one narration, the Prophet sallallahu alayhi wa sallam says, the book of Allah and the sunnah. In another narration, the Prophet ﷺ says, the book of Allah and my Ahlul Bayt and my family. So Rasulullah ﷺ is speaking to the people and he's giving them advices as he is riding around before he starts his dua sallallahu alayhi wa sallam. But then there is the address of the Prophet sallallahu alayhi wa sallam, which has reached us. And the Sahaba mentioned that though they were over 100,000, that the voice of the Prophet ﷺ could reach us in our tents. So without loudspeakers, without anything repeating what the Prophet ﷺ was saying, Rasulullah ﷺ is speaking to his entire community. And that was understood to be a miracle from Allah subhanahu wa ta'ala. أَذِّنْ وَعَلَيَّ الْبَلَاغِ. As Allah subhanahu wa ta'ala told Ibrahim alayhi salam, call, and it is upon me to deliver the message to the audience. So Rasulullah ﷺ stands up on the day of Arafah. And think about the khutbah of Arafah, of the Prophet ﷺ. And what you're going to hear from him. And if it's your first time hearing the khutbah of the Prophet ﷺ, which is the majority of the people that are there at Arafah, this is their first time hearing a khutbah from the Prophet ﷺ. What do you convey? He starts off sallallahu alayhi wa sallam with khutbatul haja, in alhamdulillahi, nahmaduhu wa nasta'inu, the way that you hear in the beginning of every khutbah. He praises Allah subhanahu wa ta'ala, and he seeks his aid and his guidance. And this is a way of the Prophet ﷺ conveying the way to give khutbah as well. And then the Prophet ﷺ, he says to them, اسمعوا مني فإني لا أدري لعلي لا ألقاكم بعد عامي هذا. He said that, listen very carefully to me, O people, because I don't know, this might be the last year that I meet you. I might not meet you after this. And he's speaking not only to the people that are coming from afar, but also the people that have come with him, that I don't know if I will see you again next year. This might be the only time that you ever hear a khutbah from me. So listen very carefully to me. The first thing the Prophet ﷺ says, as the various tribes are gathered, and realize that Hajj was a tribal exercise in the days of ignorance. It was a time where tribes would flex their muscles over the other tribes, and especially the outsiders that were coming. The Prophet ﷺ, the first thing he says, listen, إِنَّ دِمَاءَكُمْ وَأَمْوَالَكُمْ حَرَامٌ عَلَيْكُمْ كَحُرْمَةِ يَوْمِكُمْ هَذَا فِي شَهْرِكُمْ هَذَا فِي بَلَدِكُمْ هَذَا. I want you to know that your blood and your wealth are forbidden upon you for each other, meaning you cannot fight one another, that your blood and your wealth are as sacred in the sight of Allah subhanahu wa ta'ala as this day in this month and in this particular city. SubhanAllah. So what's more holy than Arafah, with the Prophet sallallahu alaihi wasallam in Dhul Hijjah. And then the Prophet sallallahu alaihi wasallam, he then goes on to abolish all of the feuds between the tribes. The Prophet sallallahu alaihi wasallam, once again, he says all of the blood money, all of the feuds, everything that existed between the tribes is crushed under my foot. I'm putting it under my foot and I'm doing away with it. SubhanAllah, like no more fighting between the tribes, no more of these old claims. And he said, the first one that I'm abolishing is my own tribe's right, because there were old disputes that existed. So the Prophet ﷺ said, I'm abolishing those. And he said, and I'm abolishing al-riba, which is usury and interest, right? Usury and interest was a means by which the rich became richer and the poor became poorer. It probably sounds familiar to you right now. And the Prophet ﷺ said, I'm doing away with riba altogether. And he said, the first riba that I'm doing away with, the first interest is the riba of Al-Abbas radiallahu ta'ala anhu. No more late fees, no more things that you owe him. No, I'm abolishing all of the debt of interest and usury. And I start with my own family, with my own uncle, Al-Abbas radiallahu ta'ala anhu. And then you find these messages, SubhanAllah. The first man in history to give a clear and explicit message against racism. There is no man that we know in history that precedes the Prophet ﷺ in explicitly saying the following. He says, sallallahu alayhi wa sallam, looking out to the people from all over the world, he says, there's no superiority of an Arab over a non-Arab, or of a non-Arab over an Arab, or one who is white over one who is black, or one who is black over one who is white. I'm abolishing all of this, not just the tribalism, the racism, the colorism, the elitism, all of it is gone amongst you. And we don't know of anyone to say this before the Prophet ﷺ. Imagine, this is the first khutbah you're hearing from him sallallahu alaihi wasallam, and you might belong to one of those groups that were discriminated against. And the Prophet ﷺ is saying, this is all done with, it's crushed under my foot. And he says sallallahu alaihi wasallam, wastawsu bin nisa'i khayra, and treat your women well. And he goes on sallallahu alaihi wasallam to mention the rights of the women over the men and the rights of the men over the women. So he establishes the family foundation sallallahu alaihi wasallam. And he says, do not go back to striking each other's necks like disbelievers. SubhanAllah. I mean, it's unbelievable. Don't go back to being kuffar, striking at each other's necks. How the Prophet ﷺ is emphasizing in these moments, unity in the home and unity in the community. That's what the Prophet ﷺ is doing. And so if you want to know what you set right in a community, the ethical paradigms in a community to be set, imagine this prominent khutbah of the Prophet ﷺ. For most of the Sahaba, the only khutbah they would ever hear from the Messenger sallallahu alayhi wasallam. And then it came upon the Prophet ﷺ, this particular verse. The verse that a Jewish man once came to Umar ibn Khattab radiallahu ta'ala anhu, and he said, you have a verse in your book that if we, the Jews, had it, then it would be a day of Eid for us. It would be a day of festival for us. Meaning this verse is so special that it deserves its own holiday. And Umar radiallahu ta'ala anhu said, what is that verse? And he said, it is the verse, الْيَوْمَ أَكْمَلْتُ لَكُمْ دِينَكُمْ وَأَتْمَمْتُ عَلَيْكُمْ نِعْمَتِي وَرَضِيتُ لَكُمُ الْإِسْلَامَ دِينَ. That today I have perfected your religion for you, and I have completed my favor upon you, and I have chosen Islam for you as your religion. And subhanAllah, Umar al-Khattab radiallahu anhu responds and he says, I remember when it was revealed, it was Yawm Arafah, the day of Friday in Arafah, and it was revealed upon the Prophet sallallahu alaihi wasallam in his farewell address. SubhanAllah, the last thing the Prophet sallallahu alaihi wasallam shares with them is this idea of the completion of religion, and that came upon the Prophet sallallahu alaihi wasallam in that context. And as the scholars mention, no verses of ahkam, no verses of rulings, no legal rulings or verses came down after that verse. So it was in the Hajj of the Prophet ﷺ and that day of Arafah that the religion was completed, and all of the verses that came after that were reinforcing existing ideas or affirming existing rulings that we had within the Quran. So this is indeed a day that we celebrate and we mark, even if we don't celebrate it with the holidays that other people would celebrate with. And then the Prophet ﷺ says, listen carefully. And he said, let those of you who are present inform those of you who are absent. And this is perhaps why you find the plentiful narrations of this day of Arafah. It's already understood that what you hear from the Prophet ﷺ, you want to convey to those that are not there. But here the Prophet ﷺ saying to them that, listen, what you hear from me now, I want you to go back and tell your people. I want you to go back and tell your people what you heard from me. So This message that the Prophet ﷺ just gave of the complete oneness of Allah and of abolishing tribalism and racism and of establishing a family and a community and doing away with interest and usury, this is now going to go to all parts of the world that Islam has reached, that this is what the Prophet ﷺ chose to address us with on the day of Arafah. And then look at the humility of our Messenger ﷺ. What is he concerned with? He's concerned, did I do my job? Did I properly fulfill my task as a messenger? So he says to them, he says to the people, O people, أَنْتُمْ تُسْأَلُونَ عَنِّي فَمَا أَنْتُمْ قَائِلُونَ You're going to be asked on the day of judgment about me. You're going to be asked whether or not I did my job. And remember what made the Prophet ﷺ cry so much was that day of being a shaheed, being a witness over his ummah, and being a witness over all nations, in fact, and the people being asked about their messenger. So he's saying to them, what are you going to say when you are asked about me? قَالُوا نَشْهَدُ أَنَّكَ قَدْ بَلَّغْتَ وَأَدَّيْتَ وَنَصَحْتَ We bear witness that you have delivered the message, that you have fulfilled the message, that you have given us always sincere counsel and advice. The Prophet ﷺ puts his finger to the sky and he says, Allahumma ashhad, Allahumma ashhad, Allahumma ashhad. Oh Allah, bear witness. Oh Allah, bear witness. Oh Allah, bear witness. Like, yeah, Allah, you hear these people. Imagine the over 100,000 people saying to the Prophet ﷺ, Ya Rasulullah, you did your job. Ya Rasulullah, you gave us the message. Ya Rasulullah, you gave us sincere advice. You fulfilled everything that you were supposed to fulfill, O Messenger of Allah sallallahu alayhi wa sallam. So that was the last thing the Prophet ﷺ looks up to Allah. And this is a dua. Allahumma anni balaght. Oh Allah, I have delivered the message. Oh Allah, fashhad. Oh Allah, bear witness. And then the Prophet ﷺ says, Wassalamu alaikum wa rahmatullah. So he gives salam to the people and he leads Salat al-Dhuhr and Asr combined so that his dua would not be interrupted. Okay, so an Arafah, the wisdom that the scholars mention of the Prophet ﷺ combining Dhuhr and Asr at the beginning of its time is so that the dua will not be interrupted throughout the day. And so the Prophet ﷺ leads Dhuhr and Asr, and the Prophet ﷺ raises his hands to the sky the entire day without pause. Imagine, hours, and the hands of the Prophet ﷺ do not come down. He's in his same spot, sallallahu alayhi wasallam, invoking Allah subhanahu wa ta'ala. And they could see his armpits, alayhi salatu wasalam, from his hands going up into the sky. And imagine what that conversation was like between the Prophet ﷺ and Allah. What that dua is like from the Prophet ﷺ as he knows that this is the largest gathering he ever has of his ummah. He is affirmed in a way that he has never been affirmed before, sallallahu alayhi wasallam, in this regard. And the people just bore witness that he did his job, sallallahu alayhi wa sallam. وَإِذَا سَأَلَكَ عِبَادِي عَنِّي فَإِنِّي قَرِيبُ أُجِيبُ دَعْوَةَ دَعِي إِذَا دَعَانَ فَلْيَسْتَجِيبُوا لِي وَلْيُؤْمِنُوا بِي لَعَلَّهُمْ يَرْشُدُونَ When Allah says, when you call upon him and he's near to you, that you also should respond to his call. The Prophet sallallahu alayhi wa sallam just affirmed with the people that, Ya Allah, I did what I was commanded to do. And now he's calling upon Allah, knowing that it's probably his last year, that he's about to die, sallallahu alayhi wa sallam, on this blessed day of Arafah. As the Prophet sallallahu alayhi wa sallam was raising his hands, there's one incident that takes place where Abu Hurairah radiallahu anhu narrates that the Prophet sallallahu alayhi wa sallam forbade fasting Arafah at Arafah. So if you're at Arafah, you can't fast. Now, the people, they doubted whether the Prophet ﷺ was fasting or not, because they were used to, for years before, because the legislation of the fasting of Arafah came 7 years before that, or 8 years even before that. So they were used to fasting the day of Arafah, and they didn't know if the Prophet ﷺ was fasting or not, but he was so immersed in his dua, sallallahu alayhi wa sallam, that they couldn't even interrupt him to ask him if he was fasting or not. So Maymuna radiallahu ta'ala anha, the wife of the Prophet ﷺ, she witnesses this and she sees the people and they are so thirsty. They're getting dehydrated. It's hot and it's right in the plain of Arafah and you don't have air-conditioned tents, right? They're looking at the Prophet ﷺ and they're trying to see whether he's fasting or not. So Maymuna radiallahu ta'ala anha, she says that I took a glass of milk and I took it to the Prophet ﷺ while he was making dua. The Prophet ﷺ looked at me, he grabbed the glass of milk and he understood sallallahu alayhi wa sallam what was being done, that this was to show the people that he was not fasting. So the Prophet ﷺ, he raised up his glass so that everyone would see that he was about to drink from this container of milk. And then he drank from it, sallallahu alayhi wa sallam, and then everybody drank, right? Because it was confirmed at that point that they could hydrate themselves and drink water. What I want to leave you with, your brothers and sisters, in this particular day, and I get goosebumps when I think about this, subhanAllah, Arafah is the best day of the year. And it is the day that every year Allah boasts of his servants to the inhabitants of the heavens and looks at all of these people making dua in all of their different languages and calls the angels to bear witness and says, what is it that they're asking? And he boasts about us and he's proud of us and he loves us subhanahu wa ta'ala as we're calling upon him on that day of Arafah. Can you imagine how blessed the day of Arafah is, where the Prophet Aisha radiallahu anha, Salama radiallahu anha, Fatima radiallahu anha, Ali radiallahu ta'ala anhu, Abu Bakr and Umar radiallahu anhum, Uthman radiallahu anhum, all of these people are in the same place making dua. Can you imagine that? In complete silence for hours, where the best people that have ever walked the face of the earth are in one single place on the best day of the year, calling upon Allah subhanahu wa ta'ala. Imagine the blessings that were descending upon that place at that time. In these days, as we exert ourselves with all sorts of good deeds that our Prophet ﷺ taught us, we invite you to spend in the way of Allah subhanahu wa ta'ala so that we may all further ourselves along this journey and draw closer to Him.
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1: This guy walks inside the masjid, random guy. He walks around a little and he walks out. I walked out and followed this guy, and

And he looked distraught. And I said, "What are you doing here, buddy?" I wrapped my arm around his shoulder. He was crying. He said, "Well, I just called my brother telling him I was going to commit suicide. But I wanted to pray to Rakat before I died." I wrapped my arm around him and I kissed him on the forehead. It's not something that I commonly do, but I knew this guy needed it. "How about we just talk about this? You and I are going to sit here and you're just going to tell me everything you want to talk about." And every Jummah I see him since that day, every Jummah I go and give him a hug. Every Jummah. There was no nasiha in that session, by the way. If you ask me what did I say to him, I didn't say squat. I didn't say anything to him. I just listened to him and I told him, "Buddy, I love you. You're a strong person." Sometimes people just need to hear that. There are some things in life that you really can't understand until you have experienced them. But as you move along life and you experience, what you begin to realize is that it's so true, because until the heart doesn't experience the emotions attached to any one scenario of life, you're not really able to fully empathize. And therefore, your solutions may not be as deep and meaningful. Those experiences in life, they make you into something special. They help you develop. You have to be burnt out by chasing people to understand how meaningless it is and where your focus actually should be. So the same thing goes with challenges and difficulties in life. When a person develops themselves and builds themselves in times of ease, tomorrow when difficulty comes to them, they're able to own it with confidence. It's in those moments that you worship Allah subhanahu wa ta'ala, you do His dhikr, you remember Him, you connect with Him, that when you're sleeping at night and there is nothing bothering you on the face of this earth, and you're in a moment like that, for a person to just say, "Ya Allah, thank you. I don't deserve this, but I'm grateful that you gave it to me." In reality, that challenge is no longer difficult for them because they know the one that they are enduring the sacrifice for. They understand that Mama said to me, "Cut the grass outside." So as he's walking around outside, soaked in his own sweat, and he's pushing that lawnmower, there's no difficulty there. Why? Because he looks back over his shoulder and thinks to himself that if it wasn't me, it'd be Mama. And I'd rather put my life on the ground 100 times before she sweats while I'm alive. I'm gonna continue doing this. This is facing difficulty on the foundation of love, because if you face difficulty, adversity, without having love accompanied with it, it will tear you up from within. Whatever little iman you have left in you after that will just be the weight of feathers. So the Quran doesn't just talk about people that were patient. The Quran talks about lovers that were willing to take on sacrifice because they knew the one that put them there was beloved to them. This is a story. I was talking about how some things in life you have to experience to really understand them. Like when you go through it, you appreciate these things. There was one particular passage of the Quran that I found so much strength in. And I wanted to share it with you today because my hope is that as you go through your life and face your ups and downs, maybe you can find meaning in this chapter of the Quran. Because life isn't just one difficulty, it's compound. It's one after another, after another, after another. And then some of us are so occupied with maintaining a strong persona in front of people that we can't let our guard down even for a moment. So who do you tell that you're in pain? Who do you tell what it feels like struggling with your own father? How do I go and tell someone that I'm struggling with my children? Who do I tell that financially I'm crumbling from inside, but I have to keep a strong face when I'm standing in front of people? Who do you tell about those tears that are warm and they're flowing down your cheeks as you're sitting in your garage alone, nodding your head saying, "Ya Allah, I need you right now"? Who do you tell? This is why in Islam, we have a concept of brotherhood, that no person should go through their difficulty alone. If you're struggling, talk to the person next to you, tell them I'm having a hard day. And if someone comes to you telling you they're having a hard day, stop thinking of solutions, just give them a hug.
How many mothers?

0: Mothers here are buried in the pain of their children being addicted to illicit drugs. How do you tell someone that my nephew, my niece, my son, my daughter is on that hard stuff? There are times where the parents say, Sheikh, my son just died. We're going to tell people it was a car accident. But there's no car accident that happened. I know that. You know that. What happened? He overdosed. And if you don't channel that somewhere and make sense out of it all, if there's no marifa of Allah and if there's no purpose in it, how do you recover? How do you come out of it? These tears that I'm seeing in this crowd as I speak right now are a testimony to the fact that we're struggling. During the life of Rasul alayhi salatu wasalam, there were these really tough moments that he faced. And I think if there was one moment that was really tough on the Prophet, it was when people started mocking him because his son died. That's a super scummish thing to do. When someone's child dies, they're off limits. Literally, they are off limits. If someone in my community comes up to me after Jummah Salah and throws a tantrum and I know that person lost a child, they can say whatever they want to. I am your punching bag. If someone is struggling with their children, we as a ummah give them a pass. That this person is going through a lot right now. The bare minimum I can do is be an ear to listen to them. These people came to the Prophet alayhi salatu wasalam, and not only did they not give him space, they started using foul slurs. Abtar, abtar. He doesn't have any male children. His lineage will come to an end. And the Prophet alayhi salatu wasalam is in so much pain. In one narration, the Quraysh, they begin to mock the Prophet alayhi salatu wasalam because revelation paused. So they said, our lords have cursed you. And after they said that, revelation continued to be in a state of being paused. It didn't start. So the Prophet alayhi salatu wasalam, dark thoughts came into his mind that what if Allah has abandoned me? What if Allah has left me? So the surah starts off, وَالضُّحَى وَاللَّيْلِ إِذَا سَجَى. Starting it all off by taking an oath of the early morning, because after every long, dark, cold, painful night, the sun will rise. It all starts in that early morning window as the day starts again. وَاللَّيْلِ إِذَا سَجَى. But after every bright day, the night will settle in as well. Sometimes you'll find yourself smiling, and other days you're wrapped in tears, trying to make sense out of it all. One thing that you must know is that in order for you to pull through this, your perspective has to be right. You can't be weak and lonely. مَا وَدَّعَكَ رَبُّكَ وَمَا قَلَى أَيْمَا غَضِبَ. That your Lord has not abandoned you, neither is He angry at you. A mother once called me, and she said to me that, dear Sheikh, my child is severely disabled and is not going to make it home to the room that I decorated for her. I think I'm going to be able to pull through. However, I need to ask a question. People said to me, the reason why my child was born with disabilities is because I didn't wear hijab in my life. Is this true? So then I said to her that anyone that said this is a very filthy human being and has a very dirty heart. So then she said, okay, Hadir, I'm ready for my child to die. Never heard a statement like this before in my life. مَا وَدَّعَكَ رَبُّكَ وَمَا قَلَى. Your Lord has not abandoned you. Stop thinking so little of yourself. There's no need to be arrogant and boastful, but at the same time, take confidence in the fact that you have La ilaha illallah in your heart. For some odd, unknown reason, your Lord continues to love you. Ya Allah, this is tough though, man. When is this going to get easy? All my friends are getting married and going to their weddings is painful. I have to smile even though I feel so lonely. It's not fun going to weddings anymore. Allah Azza wa Jal says, وَلَا الْآخِرَةُ خَيْرٌ لَكَ مِنَ الْأُولَى. The hereafter is better for you than this world. Just be patient. Hold on. The divorce will pass. The child's death will pass. The business loss will pass. All of these moments will pass. What will remain is your loyalty to Allah in those moments of difficulty. They're occurrences of life. But ya Allah, it seems a little too much. So that to the next verse, Allah Azza wa Jal says, وَلَسَوْفَ يُعْطِيكَ رَبُّكَ فَتَرَضَى. You just hang in there. What makes you different from the atheist? He's got nothing to hold on to. You got me to hold on to. Allah Azza wa Jal saying that I'm here for you. Hold on to me, trust me, believe in me. You don't need to tell anyone what you're going through. Just whisper it to me in your sajda. And if you don't have the words, just say, Subhana Rabbi al-A'la, I know what's in your heart. The emotions you will never have the words to express, I am the one who created those emotions in you. It's hold tight and trust me. وَلَسَوْفَ يُعْطِيكَ رَبُّكَ فَتَرْضَى. Your Lord will surely give you, so you will be pleased. The next three verses take the human being into a reflective state of mind, and the summary of them is one statement: you are a survivor. أَلَمْ يَجِدْكَ يَتِيمًا فَآوَى وَوَجَدَكَ ضَالًا فَهَدَى. Family, intellect, wealth. وَوَجَدَكَ عَائِلًا فَأَغْنَى. At every step, when you were lost, Allah was there with you. You have survived. You will get through this too, because Allah subhanahu wa ta'ala will be there with you. Being a Muslim doesn't mean challenges won't come your way. Being a Muslim means no challenge will be able to disturb your connection with Allah, because you have Allah with you. When Allah is with you, nothing will touch you. So when you're alone and you're in pain, I'm not here to speak at a conference. I'm here to speak to individuals. I'm here to talk to the people sitting in these chairs individually. This is not a conference speech. We don't do those things. This is not a hype talk. This is a talk from one person that's in pain to another person that's in pain. That when you're struggling and when you're down, just hold on to Allah subhanahu wa ta'ala. Hold on firm. Just as Allah helped you yesterday, He will help you today and help you tomorrow. So then the ayah continues. And the next two verses, Allah subhanahu wa ta'ala teaches us to be contributors once we recover. فَأَمَّا الْيَتِيمَ فَلَا تَقْهَرْ وَأَمَّا السَّائِلَ فَلَا تَنْهَرْ. Because all human beings are on this spectrum of either pre-difficulty, difficulty, post-difficulty. 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Today, when you're a parent, don't make marriage difficult for your children, because yesterday you were thirsty too. Why are you making it hard on your kids? Why are you making it so difficult for them? And the last, and with this I conclude, Allah subhanahu wa ta'ala finishes the surah with such a powerful message. وَأَمَّا بِنِعْمَةِ رَبِّكَ فَحَدِّثْ. Stay positive. Shaitan's going to be there whispering to you, God has abandoned you, you're a sinner, you're a bad person. Some of these things may be true. I am a sinner. That's true. So I shouldn't be arrogant to not do istighfar and tawbah in moments of difficulty. That is a very appropriate thing to do, that when I face challenges in life, I take a few moments of istighfar and tawbah. But beyond that, as we move along that timeline and the days pass by, learn to be positive. Every sajda is there to remind us of our Allah subhanahu wa ta'ala. Put the philosophies aside, and it's about being loyal to Allah subhanahu wa ta'ala. You want to teach your children to be mu'mins tomorrow, believers tomorrow, when they're in their teenage years, or when they're 20, 30 years old, from a young age, help them process the thoughts as they face difficulty in a paradigm of love and obedience to Allah. You figure this out, the dhikr that now emerges from the heart will come from a very sweet place. And it's those moments that earn you your VIP seat in Jannah.
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1: Welcome back. You're still tuned in to News and Views with myself, Salaelo Makwediri. And we're going to be switching gears now to a very, very interesting conversation that we're going to be having. In South Africa, very few names carry the moral weight of Dr. Imtiaz Suliman. He's a man whose organization, Gift of the Givers, has delivered billions in aid across nearly 50 countries, often stepping in where governments have failed, even our own. And now that legacy has been formally recognized with the University of Cape Town awarding him an honorary doctorate, celebration of humanitarian impact at the highest level. But this moment of honor does not exist in a vacuum. This is South Africa at the end of the day. In recent years, Dr. Suliman has also found himself at the center of intense political and ideological scrutiny, particularly over his outspoken support for Palestine and the genocide that he's been seeing unfold in that part of the world. His criticism of Israel and allegations strongly denied linking his organization to controversial networks. Supporters say he is being targeted for standing on principle and is deeply polarized global conflict. Critics argue that humanitarian work cannot be separated from political alignment, which it's impossible. We're going to be chatting to him this morning, going to talk about the honor that he has received and what it means for him, especially in times like this when aid itself has become so politicized, and is joining us via our virtual platform. Mr. Suliman, thank you so much for joining us. Welcome to News and Views. Really appreciate you giving us your time.
2: Morning to you. Your sound is vibrating quite a bit there, I see.
1: Are you able to hear me now?
2: I can hear much better. There was a big echo just now.
1: All right, perfect. I think we'll jump right into it. First and foremost, congratulations on your honor. I think it was a long time coming. I think most South Africans, I can't speak for everyone, are really delighted that you've been recognized. And as young people say, you've been given your flowers while you can smell them. Your initial reaction after finding out that you're going to be receiving this honor from the University of Cape Town? Mr. Suliman, can you hear me?
2: Sorry, I just lost you. Can you hear me?
1: Yes, I can hear you loud and clear. Can you hear me?
2: Yes, I can hear you. Can you see me?
1: Yes, I can.
2: All right. So, no, I've received many awards and recognitions, throughout my life. But this is very important in that it's not about me. At the onset, when the spiritual instruction was given to me to form Gift of the Givers, the first instruction given to me was that, my son, whatever you do is done through you and not by you. So I recognize and understand that my progress, because this doctorate is a recognition of an individual.
1: Mm-hmm.
2: But it's very different if they recognize me for medicine or something that I designed or found something in the medical field or found some kind of cure for a disease, that would have been me. But Gift of the Givers is not me. It's about a group of people, family, wives, children, grandchildren, support staff, this team, yourself, the volunteers, the medical teams, the search and rescue teams. It's about all of them. It's about the donors, about the media, about the South African public. In essence, that doctorate is a recognition of the South African spirit of Ubuntu.
1: Mm.
2: Because it recognizes service to mankind. It serves to recognize the service to South Africans, to those in Africa and those outside the world. That cannot be done by me alone.
1: Mm.
2: It is a reflection and an understanding and an acknowledgement of who we are as a nation. Because I can only do this, I, in inverted commas, can only do this out of the Ubuntu spirit of our nation. So to me, that recognition is about recognizing South Africans.
1: Very, very important to note. I mentioned in my intro that you faced a fair amount of criticism over the years, in particular over the genocide in Gaza and what we've seen unfold in that part of the world. Humanitarian organizations often insist that they are neutral, but in conflicts like Gaza, for instance, or what we're seeing unfolding in Sudan, is true neutrality even possible, or does presence itself become a political statement?
2: Well, that's the problem in terms of the terminology.
1: Mm.
2: It's not politics. It's humanitarian. Did we interfere in the internal functioning of Israel? Did we say we must rise one political party against the other political party? Did we say that the message of Israel must stand up against the government? No. We do not interfere with the functioning of the government. And that's where people must use the words. This is a response to a humanitarian crisis. Must I keep quiet and say, oh, you can't say people are dying. You can't say it's a genocide. You can't say things like that. It is a genocide. Israel is a murderous, terrorist, apartheid, pariah state. This did not start on October 7th. It started in 1948 and before that by the British government. The Western countries must take responsibility for the monsters that they created. They walked in somebody else's land and gave a land that doesn't belong to a people to another people. They took it away from the rightful owners of the land and they keep going back to October 7th. They should go back to 1917 and 1948 and see what they did. They are occupiers, murderers, rapists, the biggest terrorists on earth. They like to deflect that on other people.
1: Mm-hmm.
2: They kill women and children. They starve people to death. They torture children. They torture detainees. They don't follow any single human rights law in the world. They don't follow United Nations resolutions. They've discarded over 101 of them. Who is the monster? Mm. Who is illegal? Who is a pariah? It's them. Mm. And you expect me to keep quiet? I follow Islamic law. I made it very clear they don't like that either. Islamic law says clearly, stand out against injustice, against oppression, against people being hurt and affected. I stand out for the truth. And if they don't like the truth, well, let's just do that.
1: Do you think humanitarian organizations face an equal scrutiny depending on which conflicts they engage in? For example, when you're deeply involved in delivering aid to Gaza and parts of Palestine, do you think that it's being treated differently from when you do work in Ukraine, for instance, or other parts of, quote-unquote, the Western world or other parts of Asia?
2: Yes. Most certainly so. If you do aid in areas that they support, is particularly the Israel, USA, and the Zionist lobby, then you're the darling of the earth. The moment you support aid that's against them and still humanitarian, then you're the biggest evil and monster and terrorist. They don't understand that humanitarian aid has no, you know, barriers. Mm. It doesn't look at race. But in our case, I'm speaking specifically about gift of the given. It means if we intervene in 47 countries, we don't look at race, color, religion. We respond where we can. It depends on what the public wants. Of course, we can only respond if donors come forward, you know, and donors say, yes, we want to help this cause, that cause, or the other cause. Please, can you do something? And when the donations come forward, we find a way to make a difference to the lives of the people. And it doesn't really matter what the people are, what color they are, what they believe or don't believe in. If a man, a woman, a child, an elderly person is in distress, crying, bleeding, hungry, starving, you know, broken, killed, murdered, we respond where we can and the best way we can.
1: I want to come back to Gift of the Givers as an organization. You guys have been in operation for more than 3 decades now. Looking back, I think you've told the story of how the organization has become to be so many times. But looking back into 1992 when you initially started and 30 years on, is this the vision that you had for Gift of the Givers? Did it turn out to be what you had hoped it to become become the symbol that has become for aid and then for humanity, Ubuntu, as you've mentioned? Was this the idea, you know, when you look back in hindsight and also being honored as you've recently been?
2: No. The answer to that is a straight no.
1: How is it different?
2: It's different because it wasn't my idea to form the organization. Mm. I never got up one morning to form Gift of the Givers. I was given an instruction by a spiritual teacher to form the organization. And he set down certain, you know, rules and well, not rules, instructions and guidances. It was very simple. My son, I'm not asking you, I'm instructing you to form an organization. The name in Arabic will be Waqful Waqifin. Translated, Gift of the Givers. You will serve all people of all races, all religions, all colors, all classes, all cultures, of any geographical location and of any political affiliation. You will serve them unconditionally. You will expect nothing in return, not even a thank you. This is an instruction for the rest of your life. Serve people with love, kindness, compassion, and mercy, and remember the dignity of man is foremost. My son, remember that whatever you do is done through you and not by you. I asked him at some point, what exactly are you asking me to do? I'm a doctor in private practice. I have 3 surgeries. What are you asking me to do? What is this instruction all about? He could talk, gave me one line. You will know.
1: Mm.
2: For 33 years, there has been no planning, no thinking about it, just acting. Yes, that's a spiritual point of view. From a rational point of view, of course, we are logistics specialists. We have warehouses. We have trucks. We have networks. We have diplomatic relationships. We do all those kind of things. But did I know COVID was coming in 2020? Did I know there's going to be a genocide in Gaza in 2023? Did I know that earthquakes will take place in some other part of the world? Did you know we're going to have a water crisis in some other in South Africa and after so many years? No. You respond to this in the best way possible. You prepare for disaster intervention. And by the way, we don't only do disasters. We do 20 other types of projects too.
1: Mm.
2: But it's guided by direction. Like you said, you will never have to look for money. People will come to you. You will know what to do. It happens like that all the time. I make the right connections at the right time, a few days or a few weeks before an event happens. Let's make it more tangible. November 2022, I got a call from my friend Cape Town who says, would you like to meet the new general manager of Turkish Airlines? He's coming from San Francisco to Cape Town. I said, in my business, yes, I need to know everyone. I need partner airlines, especially in disaster intervention. I said, but I won't meet him now. Let the universe decide. I go to Cape Town several times in November, several times in December, several times in January. I don't meet the guy. February 1st, I'm climbing up the plane to Cape Shaka Airport. A voice comes into my head, call him now. I call, I say, is the guy available? They said, yes, we meet tonight, 9:30. We meet 9:30. My first words to Mohammed Sona Aden, head of general manager of Turkish Airlines Cape Town, is I need an airline partner in the event an earthquake strikes the country. I need to move such and such teams, medical teams, and supplies urgently, rapidly. No bureaucracy, no red tape, no losing my stuff. Can you do it? Yes. 5 days later, 6 February, 14 a.m., the earthquake hits his country.
1: Mm.
2: What's the chance of that being a coincidence?
1: Mm.
2: There's hundreds of stories like this.
1: Wow, what a story. What a story. Was there ever a moment when you look back at the 33 years where you had doubt, where this thing was not becoming what your spiritual leader told you it was going to become, or you were not finding out as quickly as he said you were going to find out? Did you ever have that moment where you thought maybe I should let it go? And what made you stay the course? What made you decide to not let go of Gift of the Givers and ultimately led us to where we are today, where you're honored and the organization has delivered billions in aid and it's been around for 3 decades now?
2: Whether I trust somebody, for me there's no doubt. I saw the man I never saw. I never knew this man. I never heard about him. I don't know who he was. I met him for the first time with my wife in August 91. My first look at him, I fell in love with the man who said his spirituality, his soul, his faith was so strong. It was an instant connection of the heart. I believed in him implicitly. He told me, you will have a lot of challenges, but you will grow and grow and grow. I didn't understand it at that time. He told me even further that a lot of things you will not understand are now. You will understand much later in your life. 33 years later, I'm still understanding things he told me 33 years ago. When I made the commitment, it was fixed. Nothing's going to make me wave. And the first challenges came, exactly what you asked. I was battling to get a hospital into Bosnia for 20 weeks. I was obstructed in every corner, every angle. People told me, leave it. You've tried your best. It's fine. You don't have to do it. I said, no, I don't believe in failure. I don't believe in giving up. I made a promise. I'm going to fulfill this. That was my first huge test within less than a year of Gift of the Givers being formed in August 92. This was February 93. I was blocked in every way, but eventually it got in. In fact, the opposite has happened. I haven't had no doubt. My faith, my belief, and my positivity has increased from every single day. With more challenges, more difficulty, I've seen results come, and I'm more convinced than ever that, you know, this was the greatest thing I've ever done.
1: And what would be one of the greatest milestone of the organization from your point of view?
2: It's not awards. Mm. It's about uniting people. It's about bringing people of different faiths, different groups, different religions, different cultures together as one people, to show for love for each, for people with an open heart, and to see how the people love you in return. Across the world, you're worried about, you know, religious differences, friction in religion, friction in politics, friction in so many different things. In South Africa, it was apartheid and racism. And to see how people stood together, especially even now with the Honorary Doctrine, how the Jewish people came forward to stand with us and say, we're with you. We have built bonds with the Christian churches, with the Hindu temples, with the Jewish groups, with African leaders, you know, with African culture, and all stand as one big South African nation. I mean, to me, is priceless.
1: No, most definitely. And just, you know, you've been in the humanitarian workspace for 3 decades now, as mentioned. How have you seen it change? How have you seen it develop? How have you seen it almost morph into, you know, a different version of itself? 30 years is a very, very long time. And you've been part of, I think, a lot of changes, not just in South Africa, but also globally. Humanitarian work and what it has become, your thoughts on it, and how has it changed throughout the years?
2: Well, certain things don't change. You know, a lot of people do this for ego. A lot of people do this for fringe benefits. A lot of people do this for money. A lot of people have ulterior agendas. That's, and you know, it's a power game, because you can go into an area and you're God himself.
1: Mm-hmm.
2: And your people, you can be abused, and, you know, embarrassed in this place. People do that. It's historical up or down. I've seen it over and over again. I see abuse, I see malpractice, I see people getting killed, I see people being used, you know, for example, in Haiti, first world countries came to do amputations. They messed up every amputation virtually. We had, when I say virtually, I mean on-site, because now virtually is another definition these days. You know, so, and our teams had to re-amputate. So if a child lost his ankle, we had to cut the knee. If the hand was cut, we had to cut the elbow. And it has caused so much of harm to those kids and those people, because people came there to practice. No ethics, no values, nobody checks, nobody knows what's going on. That's the horrendous side of the NGO work and humanitarian assistance.
1: Mm-hmm.
2: On the other side, the better side, which is far more than the negative side, is that governments have started to embrace the need to get involved. Corporate companies have seen the need to get involved in a much bigger way, not only to sign, tick the boxes, specifically in South Africa, CSI, tech certificate, sub-recognition, no. Now they're asking their staff and the CEOs to come on site, understand the pain of the people. And I think the turning point in our country, I can't speak for the rest of the world, is COVID. COVID made people realize how short life is, how money can't buy life. Money couldn't buy oxygen, couldn't buy a bed in the ward if you had your billions in your account. And if a billionaire and a rich man understood that for himself, many of them came with the words, all these years, we didn't appreciate what we have. We've seen the difficulty we're going through. What has happened to the poor men all these years that, you know, there was hardship and difficulty for the poor men? How did they manage? We had no realization. We had no awareness. We did not reflect. Coming to our own homes, to our own kids, to our own family, with all the money we had, we couldn't do anything. What about those who had no food, no water, and no money? Please, I haven't had business for 3 months. It's lockdown level 5. But take 3 times the money that I gave you last year and go help those people, because I now understand what hardship and difficulty is all about.
1: Very, very important. Unfortunately, we have run out of time, Mr. Solomon, but I have one more question. South Africans are in a very, very, I think, difficult place. You know, a lot of people are talking about leadership in the country and how there seems to be a shortage of decisive leadership that can take the country forward, leaders to another chapter of what the country needs to become. A lot of people are throwing your name into the hat. They're saying MTS Solomon for president of South Africa. Would that be something that you'd be interested in, making your fury into politics?
2: I'm not too sure about this, to be honest. I've been asking for the last 3 years. You know, I've been given a strict instruction by my spiritual teacher, you know, at the onset in 95, that don't get involved in politics, don't get involved, you know, in government, work with government. But the calls are getting so strong these days that I'm almost inclined to ask them, you know, what is the instruction now? Not that I'm interested in politics, you know, I'm interested in fixing the country. If that can be done from outside government, great. But I have no interest in being a president. You know, I've been doing work from the age of 20.
1: One would argue that that could be classified as humanitarian work in itself. You'd be giving back to the people of South Africa.
2: Well, I mean, like, you know, there's a lot of people who got upset with me when I said, you know, I can't do it because the spiritual teacher did not allow this. So they said, give us his email address. We're on the right to him and tell him that, you know, that he has to change his mind. But of course, my spiritual teacher has passed on. The second one has passed on. There's a third one now. And then I said, you know what? This lies in prayer. So the South Africans are very clever people. They said, you can pray not to be, and we can pray that you have to be. Let's see who's praying. But you know what? I'm very interested in the country, yes. I want to fix whatever I can. I have the support of South Africans. It's in God's hands what happens. You know, I'm not interested in being a president, but it's in God's hands what happens. I can't tell you what's going to happen in the future.
1: The prayer of one man or the prayer of 60 million South Africans. We'll see who wins, Mr. Mthethwa Solomon. Thank you so much for the work that you're doing from the home of humanitarian journalism, which is Salaam Media. We take our hats out to you, and I think you deserve that honor. You've been given your flowers while you can still smell them, and we hope we chat again soon, and hope you think about it, hey? Who knows? Maybe.
2: Thank you.
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8: And I'd actually like to begin with asking a question in terms of South Africa and the position that we find ourselves in, by asking just how vulnerable are we to foreign aligned powers in this country, considering the fact that since democracy, and we know that South Africa, we've had a very hard fought democracy to get to where we are at this point in time, but also in terms of determining our own future as a country, maintaining our own sovereignty and respect. And this is the reason why we are talking this evening to both my guest, Alan Horwitz, who is a member of South African Jews for Palestine, and also Paul Handler, South African Jewish activist. Because if you have been following developments during the course of the week, and what has been reborn is SIPEC, and this is an Israeli lobby group talking about the threat to South Africa's sovereignty. Now, from what we've learned is this was a lobby group that was formed way back in 2011. And the question is, why is this now become a major talking point, and why this has become a subject of discussion? Alan Horwitz and Paul Handler, to both of you, we welcome you to the show. We thank you for your time.
9: Thank you for having me.
10: Thank you. Thank you. Yeah, well, to kick off, just to say that SAPAC is modeled on the American APAC, and that is in existence for over 20 years. It's a club of Christian and Jewish billionaires, Zionists. So you have a combination of enormous wealth and an ideology that is particularly toxic. And it's no accident that they cluster around Trump, who is the ultimate megalomaniac and a very, very unstable person who's essentially been bought by big business. And when we say big business, we mean the biggest corporations in America, if not the world. So SAPAC similarly is backed by big business and by Zionists of every description. But I think it's safe to say that Jewish billionaires are the key drivers of this. And we find, of course, that the political class, well, in America, the Epstein class is just so vulnerable to the wealthy, the super wealthy. And in South Africa, that's no different. We find BizNews and those who are interviewed are particularly noxious, and they willfully undermine every effort by the South African government to support the Palestinian cause, and now Iranian sovereignty, or whether it's Cuba, Venezuela, wherever the American hegemony seems to have been threatened, then they step in. So it might be that Israel and its agenda, which is basically to fragment and destroy any coherent possible challenge to its expulsion of the Palestinian people and the settling of their land, so APAC and now SAPAC will be there. So it's part of a global right-wing fascist movement. And Zionism for decades has been central to that movement. But I think over the last 20, 30 years, it's safe to say, in a very, very blatant way, where we have wars of aggression as the only method for the Zionists to establish their state and, of course, to expand it. So, yes, SAPAC is a very, very disturbing phenomenon.
8: Well, it certainly is, Alan, from what you've described. And, you know, I'd just like Paul to actually comment on what you've just had to say, because, you know, you spoke about the Epstein class. We've seen in just over a year since Donald Trump has taken office in terms of what APAC and the billionaire class that you actually speak of are capable of within America as well. So it's not only about, you know, interfering in the sovereignty of a country as well, what it actually does to the local people, the local population. We've seen ICE, we've seen how people have been treated in their own country. And this is where this billionaire clubs comes in, Paul. And interestingly, Faiz Jacobs actually made a comment about saying that a sovereign people must know how domination works. It seldom arrives announcing itself as domination. And is this your reading into SIPEC as well, in terms of what it's it may perhaps its short to medium term or even long term intended goals are for this country?
9: Yes, I'm generally in agreement. I think your point about long term goals is important, because this is not a recent phenomenon. You know, IPEC has been a SIPEC is recent, certainly as a as an attempt to or attempted organizational structure to be found. I think David Hirsch in 2011, 2012 or whatever tried to set it up, and now they've come back again. But if we go to IPAC as a sort of foundational model, I think it was founded more than 20 years ago. My understanding is it came about already in the late 50s, and it's been playing a role in influencing United States government policy for decades. And it's, of course, not the only lobby group. And the sort of influences that drive a lot of American domestic and foreign policy are very class colored. And in the, you know, in recent decades, you've had the emergence of a far more dominant oligarchic class of financial capital, energy capital, maybe having some conflict with it, but quite a so IPAC fits into that sort of sphere, and it was equally dominant over Obama long before Trump arrived, and certainly over the predecessors to Obama, the Bushes and the Clintons, who's all had to, you know, declare fealty to IPAC and Israel en route to the White House. So that's just a point I'd like to make, because I think this control by corporate capital and the Zionist sort of side of that, it's been very, very strong in America for decades now. In South Africa, we also have a very strong corporate control of government policy, but the Zionist side has always been frustrated that it couldn't do what it was able to do in the States. And you pick it up, you know, if you sit on some of their meetings, as I have, and you hear their frustrations about not being able to bring the ANC to heel, and particularly Ramaphosa, you know, after the 7th of October was an enormous cause of anger to them. I remember Rowan Pillowan, then president of the SA Zionist Federation, making a statement after Ramaphosa and his cabinet appearing with Palestinian paraphernalia and attire in solidarity shortly after the 7th of October breakout from the Gaza concentration camp. And they were extremely angry that none of their efforts at trying to get him business deals, and they actually mentioned those words, had paid off. And so I think what we have now is a new attempt to get the government far more influenced, and they already have, I think, a quarter of the government on their side, you know, in the government of national unity, mainly called around the DA and some of these smaller groups like McKenzie's groups and Musi Maimani's group and others who are clearly unquestioningly pro-Israel, supporting them. And I would imagine that the move now to re-initiate SIPEC is maybe to try and take this gap at the moment and to build on it, maybe with an eye on, I'm speculating here, but maybe with an eye on later local government elections this year, where they can try and make these pro-Israel policies more emphatic, you know, at a local level or a metro level also, and start building that momentum. It is, I think, a great cause for concern. And you know, yet to go back to your very early comment about how vulnerable we are in South Africa, this African state and its sovereignty to this type of influence, I think it's very vulnerable. I think it's politically, economically vulnerable. I think its strongest point is probably ideological, through the ANC and the ICJ case is an example of that. But it is vulnerable. And I think the presence of a vociferous and ideologically quite unified and strong solidarity movement in this country is no small factor in, I think, why the more progressive people in the ANC government and the ANC itself were able to carry, you know, the case into the ICJ, and I think they need that bolstering from outside to resist this very strong influence that is coming to bear now.
8: Certainly, Paul. And also, Ellen, I think, you know, just talking about from a position of being vulnerable, and the question is, you know, some of these actors was the inside...
10: Sorry, I lost you there.
8: Can you hear me, Ellen?
10: Now I can hear you. Continue, please.
8: Yes, I'm saying, you know, from a position where we portray ourselves as being vulnerable, and just to understand how dangerous are these some of these people that are operating with inside PEC, who come across sometimes as benevolent players, harmless democratic actors, for want of a better term. But obviously they have gained some access. They have gained a lot of, they've exerted a fair amount of influence as well in terms of how narratives are being framed in this country. And we see with this elite capture and, you know, how this could possibly impact on South Africa in the long term, particularly with regard to policy. Paul, I know you touched upon in terms of political interference as well, and, you know, touching on the local government elections. So just to understand, you know, yeah, you have an organization that portrays to be harmless, but can be extremely dangerous, Alan.
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3: We can't underestimate these people because they have influence at the highest reaches of government. Patrice Motsepe and African Rainbow Minerals are partners with Glencore and have now become the biggest suppliers of coal to Israel in the world. And the BDS coalition has tried for the last 3 years to pinpoint this very, very dangerous practice. We are fueling apartheid genocidal Israel in a direct way, notwithstanding the ICJ referral. As we know, he's a Christian Zionist. He's one of the few black billionaires in Africa, and he's very, very tied up with, let's say, the Zionist Jewish lobby through Investec and other corporations. So I must say it is quite commendable that Cyril has held the line on the ICJ case, because in no other instance, apart from the expulsion recently of that Israeli diplomat who was very directly involved, you know, in Pondoland with the local Tembu king and his shenanigans in terms of different Israeli-inspired agricultural programs and so on, and tried to force the issue that the ANC doesn't represent the majority of South Africans. So we can't in any way relax. Unfortunately, not taken enough direct action. We have relied on petitions, on memoranda, some marches or demonstrations, but we haven't actually gone to Richards Bay and tried to shut down their coal terminal. And we're facing a particularly brutal and relentless and immoral enemy. The Israeli regime today has entered neo-Nazi territory. So it's not as if a country that abides by the UN Universal Declaration of Human Rights can sit by idly and pretend that this is a sort of a mildly rogue regime. It's now entered the extreme annals of brutality. And the United States, of course, is a full backer of this. So when we look at AIPAC, we're seeing a fascist cabal who basically bought the American president. And we know that Trump, I mean, this question of white genocide in South Africa, as farcical as it is, he's actually sold that to quite a constituency in the United States and in other countries where white supremacists, you know, they talk about the white race being overwhelmed by the brown hordes in the rest of the world.

0: world, from, you know, the collective self. So it's the fault lines are racial and ideological, and of course financial, in terms of neoliberal capitalism entering what I say is its death throes. This war in Iran is colossal in terms of this power struggle, a global power struggle. You're coming back to South Africa, I mean, we're a small element in the world economy. We don't count for much, but we do have symbolic value. When the Iranian vessel came to Cape Town, when was it, 2 months ago, to join other BRICS navies, and Cyril was on the back foot and ostensibly said, no, must tell the Iranians to leave. But the military in South Africa stood firm. That was quite extraordinary, which does show us that there's a groundswell of support for Palestine and that our government is actually soft peddling. So really, we need to up the ante. We need to be more forceful in terms of demanding the cessation of the coal trade, the diamond trade, and in fact, any type of you know, working together with Israeli universities or other institutions. We have to impose a total boycott. And of course, now with Iran being on the firing line, but actually fighting back in an extraordinary way, I mean, one doesn't have to be a total admirer of the Iranian government, but they're holding the line for the rest of the world against a wave of, you know, destruction and wanton killing that is, you know, becoming something that threatens to lead to a third world war.
1: I think
0: that us as a movement, we are a bit slow to give maximum support.
1: Mm. Yes, but also, Paul, you know, Ellen speaks about a soft peddling. And my question would be, do we have what it takes at this point in time in anticipation of the political danger that this country could face if once an organization like SAPEC would exert its influence and even gain perhaps a foothold or a footprint and tentacles into government? And because clearly, you know, this there is a political danger that is associated with this. And looking at a government, you need a government that is strong enough to confront the danger.
0: I don't know, Paul, if you want to comment, but I'd say very quickly to that, a country can, you know, you can sell your soul as an individual and as a society. And when in social terms, basic principles, I think it affects the whole tenor of life. It affects your economic, your academic, your technical performance, because you're living wholly in a material realm, and that the question of human relations and rights and the simple question of justice, when a society loses focus on that simple and basic element, you get dislocation, you get alienation, you get violence. And of course, you find that in the end, you become a vassal, become a slave to another society. And the United States wants global hegemony in every respect, political, military, or economic. And we know how disastrous that is for other societies and to a great extent to Americans. So I think, yes, there is a danger, but we have to face up to it. We have to be smarter, we have to work harder, and we have to show that our principles are not for sale.
1: Yes, Alan, but also I think, Paul, just to answer that question as well, as I was going to have a leading question, you know, are we strong enough to confront this danger at this point in time?
2: Yeah.
1: Because, you know, politically, you know, we've had in the past, we've had some very powerful political figures in the form of people like Dr. Naledi Pandor, for example, who basically stood her ground. I mean, do we have, you know, what it takes, another Naledi Pandor or someone like her in government to confront these dangers.
2: Hey, connected, can you hear me?
1: Paul? Yes. Okay, go ahead.
2: So we need to just clarify who is we, okay? But before I go there, I think this formation of SIPEC is just another sort of addition to a very well-established network of Zionist organizations that falls under the umbrella of the SA Zionist Federation, and it's been around for a long time. It's been it's embedded already. It's very well established, but it has struggled, as I said earlier. But it's now got to a point where, with the GNU and the ANC losing, you know, its majority, that it's got much more of a toehold in government. So when we get back to your question, who is we? You know, is we the sort of ANC component of the GNU, which I think is about 75% or whatever, or is it that component plus the EFF plus MK party in terms of the parliamentary state system, which I think would take us up to 66% of those institutions? Is it the much broader state with different departments and institutions? My sense, I mean, I think all those would have to be unpacked in a more concrete way, but my sense from the bit of research I've done here and there, for example, in the educational field around the embeddedness of a school like Herzliya, and it would apply to Weizmann and King David, which was recently involved in a public issue, as you know. Also, I think there's a lot embedded already of Zionist sympathies or empathies almost in the South African ideological state apparatuses, you know, and they're very clearly linked into the Israeli state apparatuses through visits to Israel and such things, you know. If you start looking at our police services, they are clearly at the upper echelon of the police services connections with the SA Jewish Board of Deputies, which claims to represent South to be the democratic representative of South African of Jewish South Africans. Now that's a mythology, but the reality is that the SA Jewish Board of Deputies is a Zionist proxy in South Africa, and it does not represent almost a third of Jewish South Africans who have not, according to their own Zionist surveys, nailed their mask to the ideology of Zionism. So what I'm trying to say is I think there's a lot of fragmentation in the South African government, in the South African state, in the ANC itself, in different departments, between the forces that are call them progressive anti-Zionist and those that are the friends of Israel. And I think it's been building up for quite a long time. And I think SIPAC's appearance is another move in the wrong direction. And yes, we do need to be quite concerned. But there's a lot of networked infrastructure, and they've done a lot of homework there to have given, the Zionists, to have given themselves certain influence in certain South African state apparatuses. But let us not underestimate the impact of the Palestine Solidarity Movement, which has got a long and quite rich and deep history, also integrated into other movements in South Africa around popular demands for South African workers, and which has had an impact on government policy. And I use the ICJ case as an example. But that clearly is contradicted by what Alan is talking about with the coal trading and those other class networks that go on. So I think we have we do have to up our ante. We do have to up our game. And when I say we, I'm thinking specifically of the Palestine Solidarity Formations, and I think one of our weaknesses is a more medium-term strategy. I think we're very good at mobilizing, at getting onto the streets, at picketing, at boycotting Cape Union Mart, et cetera, et cetera, et cetera. But I think we need to go one step further into the organizations that are trying, and to help organizations that are trying to organize grassroots working class communities in this country. And one of the opportunities is the local government elections coming up later this year, where even a few independent candidates, progressive candidates that would take a stance, an anti-Zionist stance at a local level, would be a start. It could start, you know, a process. But sadly, I don't see within our movement the momentum towards that. And a lot of it isn't because people disagree with what I'm saying. A lot of it is because there's simply a limit to resources. There's a limit to time. There's a limit to funds. We're fighting legal battles also. But somehow we need to find a focal point around, I think it's November this year, and we need to embed this type of global consciousness, geopolitical consciousness, and how central the fight against Zionism and Israel is to the anti-US imperialist struggle at a local level. Because I think people, you know, I pick up from a weekly picket outside Cape Union Mart here in Stellenbosch, okay, just talking to ordinary people. I pick up a hunger and an openness to hearing this message. And it just reinforces the point I've been making, that we need to capitalize on that.
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1: Now, in South Africa, as a Muslim community, as a Muslim ummah, we are truly blessed because right across the length and breadth of this country, we are blessed with some of the most beautiful structures. And we know that the heart of any Muslim community is the masjid. And some of the key issues over the years, or key questions that have arisen, is how efficiently are we using our masajid? Is it just becoming ritualistic? Is it just mainly going to perform your five times salah, going and coming back? Or is there a better use that we can put our masajids to as well? And also from a community perspective, in terms of community development. And let us remember one thing right at the outset, that these are wakaf properties, and these are properties that have been either through communities and their involvement in funding these structures that we put up, but also in terms of sometimes you have individuals that would obviously donate even a masjid or a piece of land or whatever the masjid contains in terms of its infrastructure as well. But the key issue here is how efficiently and how best can we use our masajids. And joining me in studio this morning, my good friend Zainul Abidin Kaji, who is the CEO and founder of Okaf South Africa. Zainul, salamu alaikum wa rahmatullahi wa barakatuh, Jummah Mubarak, and I want to thank you for taking time out and visiting our studios this morning.
8: Wa alaikum salam wa rahmatullahi wa barakatuh, and jazakallah, brother Inayat. It's really a pleasure being here in your studio. I really love the studio. It's really wonderful. It's, I think, gives me a nice feeling. Jazakallah.
1: Well, alhamdulillah. Then, you know, there's just so much that one can actually unpack and talk about when it comes to masajids. And I painted a brief picture. South Africa, we are fortunate. We are fortunate in more ways than one. We see even people coming from right across the entire world. And when they look at the infrastructure, what we've actually built over a period of time, they do commend us as South Africans. And I think even if we got to look out of this window right now, we're looking at that beautiful masjid. You know, I know some of them call it the Fareh Masjid, but you know, you just, such a beautiful sight on the highways. We see this, but the key issue here is these are structures, but more importantly, how are these structures being used?
8: Yeah, I think it's a very, very pertinent question, and I think a lot of thought is going into how masajid are actually being used and what are their functions. Now, I think in terms of context, we need to go back to the Prophet sallallahu alaihi wasallam, and we need to see what was the role of the masjid during the prophetic period, and what we find is that the masjid was an education center, it was a rehab center, it was a prison, it was a courtroom, it was a center where the military actually departed from. It was a center where community issues were discussed. It was a center of governance. So the masjid became the core and the heart, as you said, the heart of the community, the real engine of community development, ummah development. So, and if you look at, again, the Prophet sallallahu alaihi wasallam, the masjid played a vibrant role in developing the community, organizing the community, from not only amongst the immediate people that embraced Islam, but he went out and brought a lot more people into the fold of Islam from the central core point of the masjid. So I think that is the basic model. And one needs to compare that model with what we see today. So today we see that the masajid have become spaces for simply prayers. and maybe in some cases some gatherings of zikr and so forth. But by and large, apart from the Friday khutbahs and all of that, there's nothing else that goes around in the community that the mosques can organize. Now, obviously, we're looking at a situation from a Muslim, you know, the prophetic model of a divine personality of the Prophet sallallahu alaihi wasallam, and obviously we are supposed to be following his sunnah, and if there's any departure from that sunnah, then are we then following the sunnah? So that is a key question. So what we find today is that there is a lot of spirituality, and you know, we invite people to the mosque to read salah, and sometimes some of our groupings are only using mosque to actually go to Muslim people. They're not even inviting the neighborhood and organizing community development activities. So what we also find that it's also to do with the role of the mosque committees, because the mosque committees, and look, a lot of them are doing excellent work. They're organizing, they're developing, they're improving facilities all the time. And alhamdulillah, that's, you know, the community, like you said, we are really, truly blessed because we have a very generous community that contributes generously to all these structures that we find all over. And I mean, we're finding masajid in far rural areas to the ones in the cities. And all of these more or less follow the same kind of model of just providing salah facilities. So can we emulate the Prophet sallallahu alaihi wasallam? Now, another issue is, of course, that the Prophet didn't do this on his own. He had a group of people, and he mobilized the community. He organized the community. And not only organizing the community, but he was in the business of building a state. We are obviously in a Muslim minority situation, and we live in communities where we have plural societies, we have multi-faith communities, we have multi-racial communities, multicultural communities. But our job, in accordance with the Prophet sallallahu alaihi wasallam's directives, is to become a transformative community. We are here. He was here to transform humanity. We are followers of that same ideal of transformation. What we're not doing is we're not reaching out. We're not reaching out to our neighbors. We're not reaching out, not only immediate neighbors, but the broader neighborhood. We're not reaching out, whether we are living amongst whites, we are living amongst Africans, or other so-called racial groups that we're living with amongst. So what we're saying is that our masajid can actually become dynamos in the community, because there are lots of resources, human resources, that we have in the community. Gone are the days when we had just working class people and a few business people. Today we have lots of professionals in the community, lots of people who are very, very talented. We young people who are talented in IT, in many other skills. Many young people are in top professions. They are in top positions in companies, in government. And these are our musallis. But what do they come for there? They come there, they listen to some lectures or something, sometimes irrelevant as well, and they walk out. These are the people that can make significant contributions in community development. So what we need to do is to transform mosque committees into and create these what we call a community majlis. So involving the broader community into a kind of a structure that will see to many other issues in the community. So youth development, women's development, scholarships in the community. Are there, in the surrounding community, who's living there? I went to a mosque in Soweto, actually, and I was really impressed. I went into an office and I saw a map in the office, and that map actually mapped out Muslim, non-Muslim, each house. They knew exactly who's there. So, what's the poverty levels, what are the family levels, what are the employment levels? These are all issues that we face with on a daily basis: unemployment, poverty, youth degeneration, all of that. So I think maybe just to give you...
1: No, I think, Ricky, obviously you provided quite a comprehensive context and a lot that one can actually take away from what you've just said in this last few minutes, Anil.
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1: But also, I think, you know, you spoke and you used the word transformative.
2: Mm-hmm.
1: And I think this is absolutely critical. This is important because we are living in ever-changing times. When our forefathers came, they built these structures with a vision in mind, with a purpose in mind as well, because they needed to read. They needed a place to read Salah. They needed activities to be centered around the masajids.
2: Absolutely.
1: And alhamdulillah, they've done wonderful work in actually setting up from the time the Awwal Masjid was actually constructed and came about in Cape Town. And we've seen what has happened over the last 300 years. But again, times change. And this is where when you talk about transformative, situations change.
2: Yes.
1: Hey, we look at the face of the Ummah in South Africa has changed.
2: Yes.
1: We are no longer the traditional Indian and Malay Muslims.
2: Correct.
1: In this country anymore. And we have people from all over the world. And I'm sure that within their communities or within their countries, you know, they are using masajids for a certain purpose as well. And I know this document that you put out as well speaks about some of the other areas, some of the other countries as well that have set up certain structures. You know, you speak about majalis, you mm-hmm. speak about, you know, poverty, we speak about dawah, we speak about youth, whatever at the end of the day.
2: Mm-hmm.
1: But again, you know, one needs to take all of this into account and says, you know, because situations have changed,
2: mm-hmm.
1: how do we transform and how do we take this forward to make our masajids the hive of activity, the heartbeat of the community?
2: Yes, absolutely. So, for example, the Prophet's mosque also had a clinic. And we know that one of his high-ranking sahabat was a sister by the name of Rufaida, radiallahu anha. And she was designated as almost like the health minister, because she and or the head doctor, and she had a space in the mosque where she was actually running the clinic. She was the nurse in the Battle of Khandaq. So, you know, when we talk about prisons, for example, did you know that the Masjid Nabawi was actually a detention center? So, but not a prison with iron bars. It was a place where a person was imprisoned, but in an open space. So, you know, almost like a person who's under house arrest, but they could move around and do things. So we need to move from becoming facilities managers of a mosque. So committees, I see the function of committees as facilities managers, making sure that the musallas are clean, making sure wudu khanas are done, the toilets are up to date. You know, the globes are working, the fans are working, the air cons are working. So we need to transform from facilities managers to community developers. And we need more people, the broader community, to be part of the structures that we run our community centers. And this is where these regular meetings need to take place. With the community, what are the issues? What are the problems? Because it's not only the imam that you know, who is responsible for the well-being of the community, but because the imams generally come in there, perform their salah, and that's it, you know, and they may have other little functions as well, but. If we take the broader community, and like I say, there are lots of like talented people, and there are lots of needs that we can sort of address. The issue of youth leadership, you know, how do we mobilize our younger generations into serving the community? How do we develop those leaders? How do we create the succession in the community? Because we know that our youth are really the energy in the community, you know, that they are there, they are the future leaders anyway. So if we actually organize ourselves into these structures, we can make a big difference. And depends. I mean, for example, there are poorer communities, there are wealthy communities, there are mosques in Houghton, there are mosques in Soweto, there are mosques in Mpumalanga, in rural areas. And all these may have different permutations and setups and so forth. But by and large, bottom line is get the community involved and get the mosques to become community development centers, not just centers for prayers, because that wasn't the role of the mosque in the prophetic model. The prophetic model was a model of community development, ummah development, nation building, state building.
1: Yes. But, you know, what you're saying obviously is important, but the key question here is, how do we get the message across? Because when one looks at South Africa in particular, we have got the structures. We've got your ulama bodies. You've got the United Ulama Council of South Africa. You've got all the other bodies that are affiliated.
2: Yeah.
1: Okay. And to a large extent, these are people that are in charge of ensuring that you have adequately qualified, competent people who are in charge of the member in the form of our ulama and our shuyukh. That is one aspect. On the other hand, we have got your trustees in the masajids, and you spoke about they take care of the day-to-day issues, wudu, khanas, lights, whatever it is at the end of the day. But the key issue is to get them to buy in to the concept.
2: Absolutely.
1: That you are talking about.
2: Absolutely.
1: In terms of making these into community development centers.
2: Yes.
1: Rather than just a place of prayer. The question is, how does one actually approach
2: Okay,
1: this?
2: So I think everything's got to be inclusive. So the ulama need to be involved and the community needs to be involved. And I think perhaps through programs like this, we need to spread out the idea and create, pass on the knowledge that, you know, the role of the masjid during the time of the Prophet sallallahu alaihi wasallam, and that was really the model. So how do we actually implement that model here? I'm suggesting that each mosque should actually establish a community majlis, inclusive of the imam, inclusive of the community, inclusive of the mosque committees, and this and of course not forgetting that there are lots of other issues involved here, that the communities need to become self-reliant, so we need to establish the waqf for each community, so we make sure looking at some of the broader objectives of the of the Muslim Ummah here in South Africa. Where is it that we would like to be in the next 50 years, 100 years? Do we want to be just take things as they come? Or do we want to make sure that every student, every young person has some form of qualification? They're contributing in community service. They're contributing to broader humanity. The message of Islam is reaching out at every level in the community, and that's our mission. That is our mission. We're not just put here on earth in South Africa just to earn a living and go to work and come back home and be happy with our cars and our homes and all of that. We have a broader mission. So the mosque has to play that role of looking at the broader mission and the broader goals of Islam. We're not here just for personal development. We're here for community development, because ultimately we need to build strong families. We need to build strong individuals. We need to build stronger professional people. We need to see what are the strategic needs of the community that we can actually do. So all this can be done through this community majlis, where when people get involved and we can see, okay, in this community, these are the needs. In this community, you know, each community will have different needs, and they need to look at what their needs are at their local level.
1: No, absolutely. I think, you know, what you say is very, very true because, you know, for me personally, I live in a very small community. So one knows everything and everybody about what is taking place in the community, whether it is the women's organizations who on their own provide sandwiches on a weekly basis to underprivileged children, whether there is a Ramadan collection for underprivileged families, whether there's an Eid collection, and what the sisters are doing in town, what the brothers are doing in the town as well, and those things. So one actually gets a complete picture as to what the community needs. And also, you know, we can extend this further, like you said, is, you know, a community majalis. We find in many instances, and how many times have we seen on social media, even conflict management was in masajids, because that is a problem. You know, somebody will come and just park wherever he wants to, and next moment it results in a heated argument, and somebody takes out a gun, or somebody does this. And we see this happening all the time. And this is what you're saying, is when Masjid al-Nabawi was a seat of government, it handled all of this, even if there was conflict, even conflict management.
2: Yes, absolutely.
1: So what I'm saying is there's just so much one can actually achieve. But the most critical thing is to reach out again to the right people. And just looking at this piece that is written, you know, and obviously I still need to go through it in detail as well. So just to digest the contents. But I think in terms of talking to the correct people, the right structures, the powers that be, is that not an option right
2: now?
1: Yes,
2: absolutely. Absolutely. So United Ulama Council of South Africa, the Jamiats, the mosque imams, the Masjid committees. So I'm hoping that maybe at some point we would actually call up a meeting of all the powers that be, and also perhaps in another setting call up mosque committees and explore these ideas with them and see what the take is, you know, because at the end of the day, we have to go back to the prophetic model. Whether we like it or not, if you are Muslim, then that's the model. We don't have a choice in it, actually. Why mosques have degenerated into what they've become is something I don't know. And it's something that maybe some other experts will be able to explain. Why have mosques degenerated in terms of the role of, you know, the community. What I do know is that in the Ottoman Empire, they had this concept of the mahalla, the neighborhood community. And in right now, as we speak, in countries like Uzbekistan, they still have it. They have right down. So for example, if you talk about government and official government, you got national government, you got provincial government, you got local government, and you have community government. Community government is the community majlis. So at the local level, right down in the neighborhood, there is a governing structure. So, and there'll be somebody, some of the elders in the community would be consulted. There would be consultations, there would be shura, because they are reservoirs of wisdom, you know, in the community. So they know they know the history. They know what's been going on, and nobody's excluded, you know. So, but your point is absolutely correct that we in order for this to be driven, obviously we need to champion it, and we need to talk to the right people, and there must be some form of buy-in. I know that when I spoke at one of the conferences about this, there was a community in Cape Town that came up to me and they liked the idea. And subsequently, we even had a Zoom discussion with the committee, and they liked the idea. So, and they feel that they want to implement it.
1: Well, personally, I must say, you know, I like the idea in terms of what you are saying. And I think to a large extent, you know, the structures are in place, but we operate in silos.
2: Yeah.
1: The key issue is now bringing everything together and, you know, under the umbrella of what you call the community majalis,
2: mm-hmm.
1: you know, because like I said, is in many areas, you will find that, you know, there are some of the issues that we've been talking about, they are there. Mm-hmm. A classic example was during COVID, mm-hmm. for example, when one looks at, you know, community serving as clinics,
2: yeah.
1: you know, and what community members were doing, whether people needed oxygen, whether they needed ivermectin or whatever it is, mm-hmm. you know, mm-hmm. but we saw how they were operating.
2: Yeah.
1: But again, like I said, is we're operating in silos. And yeah. I think if we bring all of this together, the value add will be a lot more greater.
2: Absolutely. Absolutely. Yeah. Inshallah.
1: Inshallah.
2: Yeah.
1: Well, Daniel, Jazakallah khairan so much for taking time out. I know it's a public holiday, but, you know, taking time out and coming, joining us here at the studio has been an absolute pleasure, inshallah. And looking forward to, obviously, you know, future developments and how this is actually going to be pursued. And personally, you know, you've given me a lot of food for thought. It's something that I will take within my community, my imams, my committees as well, which is something that I personally would like to share with them as well, inshallah.
2: Okay, alhamdulillah. And it's been an absolute pleasure talking to you and discussing this concept. It's been in my mind for a while. And you know, when I go to mosques and I go to different mosques, even I've just come back from Masjid Nabawi and I see what's happening there. The for example, I visited the library. Now, a library is a place of learning and for everybody. And the surprising thing was that right around in Masjid Nabawi, wherever you go in the masjid, wherever, then, you know, our families are with us. Our wives, our daughters, whatever. When I went to the library, it was for men only. And that was, you know, a section in the mosque.
1: Right.
2: So it doesn't mean that, or rather in the mosque complex. It's not directly in spaces where we're reading Salah. So, you know, things have changed there as well.
1: Absolutely. In fact, I'm just looking at the screen right now and I see there's some comments that are coming through saying, mashallah, super awesome, really good content. So, alhamdulillah, you know, we've got some positives comments that have already come through, inshallah. And I'm sure at some point in time, you know, we will, well, this is a live show at the moment. But it is a program that will stay on our social media platforms on YouTube as well. And we would obviously encourage people to actually watch this. And inshallah, at some point in time, we will do a follow-up as well. But please, Zainal, keep us posted on any developments from your side as well.
2: Well
1: and once again, an absolute pleasure having you join us here at the studio. We wish you well, inshallah. Allah grant you acceptance.
2: Ameen.
1: Allah grant you barakah as well on the wonderful work that you're doing and also Ameen. As Okaf South Africa as well, inshallah. So with that, have yourself a wonderful Jummah. I know it's a long weekend, so please have a good one as well, inshallah, with your family.
2: Jazakallah khairan, barakallahu feek. Assalamu alaikum wa rahmatullahi wa barakatuh.
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11: And we're going to be turning our attention now to Gaza, where voices from the ground continue to break through the noise of a prolonged and devastating conflict, a genocide that the rest of the world witnessed. Amid an ongoing siege and deepening humanitarian crisis, a growing global movement, the Global Sumud Flotilla, is currently in international waters. Granted, facing, I think, a lot of challenges in their efforts to challenge the blockade and to draw international attention to conditions inside Gaza. But on the ground, young Palestinians are using digital platforms to document daily life, to show the rest of the world the reality on the ground and what's happening in different parts of Gaza. And they ensure that the stories of the people of Gaza are not erased. And one of those voices is Dr. Amir Ismail, a dental student, YouTuber and activist who's sharing firsthand realities from Gaza. And we'll be chatting to him at this current moment to get the latest on the ground when it comes to Gaza, the situation, what it looks like, and the reality. Because I think for me, at least, it looks like the conversation is slowly shifting away from the realities of the people of Palestine and the people of Gaza. And that's one thing that we should not allow to happen. And Dr. Amir is joining us via virtual platform from Gaza. Assalamu alaikum. Thank you so much for joining us. Welcome to News and Views, Doc.
12: Salams, can you hear me now?
11: Yes, I can hear you loud and clear. Can you hear me?
12: Yes. There is a big problem from the internet. Anyways, I hope that you all can hear me as well. Thank you so much for the invitation. What an honor for me to be here. And yes, go ahead with your questions. Actually, your voice is a little bit lagging because of my internet. You know, internet in Gaza is really crazy, but I hope that it will work.
11: I can hear you loud and clear, and I think we'll try to make it work. Doc, I think first and foremost, if you can just, you know, give us insight on the reality on the ground in Gaza at this current moment. What does it look like for you and those that are around you as people are slowly trying to pick up the pieces from what was a very, very devastating period and what continues to be a really challenging time for the people of Palestine? All right, we seem to have lost Dr. Amir there. We're going to try and get him back on air because I think it's a very, very important conversation to try and get the people of Gaza firsthand to speak to us. But understandably, the internet would be an issue. I think we all know the situation out in Palestine and the devastation that the people of Palestine have endured for a very, very long time. So we're going to take a quick break. We're going to try and have him on air. Oh, all right, he seems to be back on air. So we'll try and see if we can't chat, if we can't make it happen. I think, as I mentioned, it's very, very concerning for me that there isn't much conversations around Gaza anymore like we used to, you know, especially post the 7th of October. Dr. Amir, can you hear me now?
12: Yes, I can hear you. That's good.
11: All right, perfect.
12: I'm trying to fix out.
11: So we're going to take a quick break. We're going to try and have him on air. Oh, all right. He seems to be back on air. So we'll try and see if we can't chat, if we can't make it happen. I think, as I mentioned, it's very, very concerning for me that there isn't much conversations around Gaza anymore like we used to, you know, especially post the 7th of October. Dr. Amir, can you hear me now?
12: Yes, I can hear you. That's good.
11: All right, perfect.
12: I'm trying to fix out the internet.
11: All right, I'm able to hear you. Yeah.

0: I'm able to hear you. It's okay. Before I lost you there, I wanted you to just give us context and insight on what does, you know, daily life look like right now for the people of Gaza, for the people of Palestine. What does daily life, you know, look like and feels like for those that are around you in Gaza at this moment?
1: Sorry, it's lagging once again. It's really, really lagging. I don't know what's the problem. I think it's fine because, you know, anything else is really, really bad. So come again, please.
0: All right. My question was just, you know, for you to paint a picture for us, to paint a picture for South Africans and the rest of the world of, you know, what does Gaza look like at this current moment? Are people trying to pick up the pieces after a very, very devastating period?
1: Sorry. I'm trying to listen, but the internet is getting really bad and the voice is lagging so much. I can't hear any word. Sorry for that.
0: No, Zara, I think we're going to try and get you over the phone telephonically. I think that's what we're going to try to do. We're going to take a quick break and we'll be back after this.
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0: And we're still, you know, trying to have a really, really important conversation with Dr. Amir Ismail, a dental student in Gaza and a YouTuber. He's also an activist on social media, trying to show the world the reality in Gaza by his vlogs and also to remind everyone that the people of Gaza, the sons of dignity and hope. We're trying to, you know, get insight, trying to reconnect with the people of Gaza after a very, very devastating period in their history, to understand what reality looks like for them at this current point. And he's joining us telephonically. Doc, can you hear me now?
3: Yes, right now I can hear you as well.
0: All right, perfect. Thank you so much. Before we lost you there, I just wanted, you know, some insight on what does daily life in Gaza look like right now? It's been quite a devastating time in the last 3-4 years. From your perspective, what does it look like around you right now? Are there rebuilding efforts? Are people trying to piece their lives back together? What does day-to-day living look like?
1: I got you. Thank you so much, first of all, for the invitation. What an honor to me. And all respect to all the people who they are still listening and they still they care about the situation in the Gaza Strip. Right now, these days, the situation in the Gaza Strip in general, after the so-called ceasefire, as they call it, and after the yellow lines, still until this moment, many parts of the Gaza Strip are still under occupation. The people cannot cross the yellow zones. Still until these days, thousands and thousands of people who are still living in a small tent. And not yet. Most of the buildings are still destroyed, and it's really, really hard and a slow process of rebuilding. Like it's really hard to rebuild because even after the so-called ceasefire, still they are bombing and still they are doing all the heat and all the violence as well. And yeah.
0: One thing that I think, you know, was interesting, and I think it's what directed, you know, us to try and speak to is the fact that you've been documenting your experiences online. Why was that so important for you to, you know, share with the rest of the world, you know, what's currently happening in Gaza, you know, post the headlines and the different, you know, news platforms and some of them, their biased reporting? Why was it so important for you to give that firsthand, I think, experience for the people outside on the realities of Gaza?
1: Yes, actually, that's really, really important. And we all know that activism is really important. And we have to speak up and we have to raise our voices. And we have to show the reality and about what is happening right here in the Gaza Strip and how they do all of this hate and violence in a very silent way. So we have to be the voice of the voiceless. And it is an extreme honor to me to show and to document everything that's happening in the Gaza Strip. And I'm just like a normal person, document my daily routine and the vlogs and all this stuff on YouTube and Instagram. We have to show the entire world what is happening in the Gaza Strip so we can educate some people about what is going on in the Gaza Strip as well. So that's why.
0: And I think, you know, it's very, very important to do that because, you know, on social media, there's this, I don't want to call it a trend, but these posts that I've been seeing, especially coming from, you know, the Zionist, you know, side of social media, where they're showing, you know, newly built restaurants and cafes and coffee shops in Gaza City, trying to almost, you know, give the world the impression that everything is back to normal almost relegate the conversation of Gaza and the rest of the world talking about the human

0: humanitarian crisis that has unfolded post the genocide. Do you see a lot of those? Are those a reality? You know, what we're seeing, these images and videos of these new built buildings and coffee shops and what seems to be life returning back to normal, or is that just Zionist propaganda?
1: Yes, I got you. Actually, these days, you know, let me just tell you about the Gulfster before the war, before the 2.5 years, especially in these genocide. First of all, we are under occupation since 75 years ago, and especially these horrible 2.5 years in this war, still it's continuing this genocide on the Gulfster. Let me tell you, these coffee shops and these restaurants that you can see, like Gulfster before the war, it was full of restaurants, full of coffee shops. It was full of schools, universities, companies, buildings, and many, many, many other things that we can talk about. And we all know it, and we have saw it on social media platforms. Since these 2.5 years in this genocide, everything got completely destroyed. Like, really, a massive destruction that happened to the Gulfster. And we lost many, many things. So these days, people of Gaza are trying to rebuild by themselves. Like, some people, they try to open a small coffee shop, like in a small tent. Some people are trying to find other alternatives, to find, like, just they build a small school from a tent. Just they wanted to continue. They wanted to get the medication as well. So that doesn't mean that the war is over, but this is like just a kind of, let's say, as a resilience people, the people of Gaza, they are trying to keep going despite all the problems. But if we wanted to say about rebuilding, no, there is nothing got rebuilded as well. But we are trying to rebuild in a small way just to keep going in this hard time. So that's it.
0: Very, very important. Let's talk about you, you know, personally, and how, you know, this genocide has affected you on a personal level. You know, you were a young person, you were, you know, studying, you know, at this point. From your perspective, when you can give a recollection of how you were affected on a personal level, your family, and, you know, some of the notable events from this genocide that you remember and will always stay with you.
1: Yeah, for sure. Right now, like, you know, my home was in the north of the Gulfster, and right now, as we are on this call, right now I'm talking to you from the south of the Gulfster, as I'm at this, until this moment, after the so-called ceasefire. I, personally, to displace a 17th time, they keep sending in evacuation orders, and we all know that, and this is also documented on my YouTube channel. Something else that happened in the 17th time of displacement, after I left the home, they completely destroyed my home, and right now, my home is just about to rubble. So me and the family, right now, we are displaced in a small tent, and I'm talking to you right now at these moments from my tent as well. So this is not only my story, this is the story of millions and millions of people in the Gulf Strip who they lost their homes, who they lost their dreams, jobs, and everything as well, and they are trying to keep going despite all of these problems and all these issues as well.
0: Humanitarian catastrophe, essentially, and we're hearing about, you know, the efforts like the Global Sumut Flotilla, you know, that are trying to make inroads to try and, you know, break the blockade on Gaza. You know, you've spoken quite extensively on it. I've spoken to a lot of activists that are actually on the flotilla, but I think it's very, very refreshing to speak on, to speak to someone that's on the other side. What does this initiative mean, you know, to people on the ground in Gaza, when you watch it unfold, knowing that there's tens and thousands of people from all over the globe on all walks of life, you know, who are risking their lives, you know, for the people of Gaza to try and block this blockade, this siege, and to make sure that humanitarian aid does enter. I think we saw, I think it was this past weekend, where some activists, you know, were captured and they were taken to court, and, you know, it's a whole thing that the Zionist regime is now currently embarking on to make sure that, you know, they don't reach Gaza, or they don't, you know, spread the awareness as the Global Sumut Flotilla has during the past years. From your perspective as someone in Gaza, do you see these kind of initiatives, and how do you interpret them?
1: Yes, actually, this is a really, really important mission. It's a humanitarian mission, and we are in Gaza. We appreciate all of these efforts, and we are watching everyone is doing like these beautiful and powerful actions. this is a humanitarian mission, and they are trying to sail towards the Gulf Strait to break this illegal sea. So what an honor for us that still some people are care and they wanted to break this illegal sea in Gaza. So actually, most of the people in Gaza, when we see these actions on social media platforms, we feel that we are not forgotten. We feel that there is still a humanity in the world. We feel that still some people decur as well. So actually, these actions are really important, and they fear it really. And there is if we want to talk about the global Somali flotilla, it make a really really big difference when they sail towards Gaza, and we feel it here in the Gulf. So hopefully we will make it to Gaza and we will break this illegal siege, and one day we will celebrate with the freedom of Palestine one day with everyone, inshallah. So just a message to all of them and all of the activists who are doing this. So may Allah bless them all, and we respect them really really so much, and we hope that there will be more and more actions like this, because when we are all united, this illegal siege must be, we will break this illegal siege as well. So we have to do the best that we can for the freedom of Palestine.
0: Most definitely. Lastly, before I let you go, Amir, what are your hopes and dreams for Gaza right now, for the nation itself, for you personally, and for all the people of Palestine as a young Palestinian who's still in the country at this moment?
1: Sorry, come again. I can't just hear you at this moment.
0: What would you say are your hopes and dreams at this current moment for the people of Gaza, for the nation of Gaza, as a young Palestinian, you know, who's still in the country right now, and who's resisting, I think, which is an effort that is very, very commendable.
1: Yes, I got you. I hope that there will be a real peace, a real happiness all around the and all around the Gaza as well. Hope that the children of Gaza, they will live in a complete and a real happiness, and they will enjoy their lives as how all the children all around the world, as you know, that like the children of Gaza these days, the like in a state of playing with their toys right now. They are carrying gallons of water right now. They are fighting for food, and this is stuff just out of the 5 years old. So I hope that there will be a real day of the freedom of Palestine, a real day for peace and happiness in Gaza, and there will be no war, no genocide. This is what we hope as the people in Gaza Strip. And hopefully, we hope that we will get our education as we deserve as a student. We hope that there will be like before, there will be like schools, universities, even homes, buildings, you know. Inshallah, one day that Palestine will be free and we will live our life as how we deserve, because all the people of Gaza are sons of dignity, sons of hope and resilience.
0: Most definitely, Dr. Amir Ismail from South Africa. We share the same hopes and dreams that you have, and I hope we chat again soon.
1: Thank you so much. What an honor for me. Thank you so much for the invitation, and big love to all of you guys.
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7: A'udhu billahi minash shaytanir rajim. 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

0: Rejuvenating media day by day. 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Breaking stereotypes, moving boundaries, joining hands. Salam Media. Humanity sets the agenda.
1: And we're going to be talking about something very important, a very important project that has been running for several years here in South Africa. And this was initiated by Dr. Shabir Hussain. He is the founder and CEO of Cataract Project. He is also an ophthalmologist and an eye surgeon. Assalamu alaikum to you, Dr. Shabir Hussain. Welcome to the program. Lovely to be talking to you.
2: Wa alaikum assalam wa rahmatullahi wa barakatuh. Thank you very much.
1: I think we've talked in the past. I seem to remember having you on one of my shows a very long time ago. So very many congratulations, yes, because we understand that you've received an excellence award from the Gauteng Department of Health from a clinical and leadership perspective. And that is truly a milestone. So very many congratulations. How does it make you feel?
2: Thank you very much. I'm very happy with that one. So that people must know about our project more and more, and people receive some attention what we are doing, so they can get more benefit from this project, and they can help us to increase the activity of this project.
1: You've been running this project for a very long time, because I do remember having spoken with you very many years ago on another radio platform. So alhamdulillah for that, may Allah subhanahu wa ta'ala accept from you. But in your position, what gap did you recognize way back in South Africa's eye health system initially, and that, you know, it drove you to start up this project? And up to now, we understand, and I mean, it's just the figures are staggering. We believe that you've delivered over, you together with your team, 13,800 cataract surgeries. And this was through your clinic, and I should imagine it was free of charge. Alhamdulillah.
2: Yeah, alhamdulillah, this is true. We started this project under Islamic Medical Association, other organizations like ICSA and AUCAF, 2005. And this is mainly in the public hospitals, because that is the area where the services were not up to date, and surgeons were not available in many hospitals. Departments are very scanty. So we started at Leraton in Sibokang Hospital, because backlog was very high. So we started with this very humble beginning with 10 cataract on a Sunday, once a month. Then it went to the other hospitals, with some hospitals doing two times in a month. Sometime people do Saturday and Sunday. Sometime people do Friday, Saturday, Sunday. So with this program, the number of the cataract from 2005, it carry on increasing. And from Sibokang to Leratong, from Leratong to seven other hospitals, including the biggest hospital in Africa is St. John Eye Hospital. And they also doing this operation. So it is quite a journey. It is entered 21 years.
1: Alhamdulillah.
2: So, alhamdulillah.
1: Yes,
2: I do
1: remember.
2: We were still healthy.
1: Yes, I remember talking to you many, many years ago about this amazing project. Yes. It seems to have become your lifelong work. Are you doing this on a full-time basis now?
2: Yeah, I was the HOD of Leratong Hospital. And through that one, in my hospital, I was looking after other hospitals. They have my colleagues, my friends, and other people. Through the Gauteng department, we had introduction, and they started doing, at least from Sibokang, still they're doing Thale Mokgorane Hospital, Tembisa Hospital, Pola Song Hospital, And St. John Hospital is the biggest hospital in Africa, and they are doing this one. And the Highland Joseph Hospital, they started doing this one. And soon they will be like gearing up to do more. And Pretoria also, they take our support to do this in Steve Biko Hospital. So I'm happy that we are approaching more communities, more hospitals, and our services will be able to do more operations in the government sector.
1: Cataracts remain one of the most common complications, I should imagine, and causes preventable blindness. Why do you believe that most patients still are presenting very late for treatment?
2: Yeah, we say that the number of patients are quite high. We sometimes tell you 200,000 patients in the country, and 30 to 40,000 only in Gauteng. The reason is we say ABC. Awareness is not there. People say, I'm blind, so it's my luck. So what can I do? So he doesn't know what is the next step. There is a possibility to see again. So other thing is B, like bad service. They learn about the hospitals, and they have a negative perception about the hospital. They don't want to go there. And then some people are in rural area. The cost is a problem. So they say, this month I have got this 2,000 rand, and I will do this one maybe. After a few months, when I collect money, then I will go to the hospital. The cost is also a problem. So these things keep the patient away from us. And the patient who come to us, they find long queues. Like especially in St. John Hospital, everybody knows the hospital. They go there. So there are about 500, 600 patients coming to the hospital every day. And this is eye department only. So the huge department. Every day when we go there, we see a rally. Like people are so many and they want service. So doctor's number, the facility, they cannot cater. So now at least we can say that not only St. John Hospital, in Gauteng, many other hospitals, like we are catering in 7 hospitals, the people have confidence on the peripheral hospitals as well. So we hope we are making a little bit dent in the cataract backlog.
1: Inshallah. Dr. Hussain, you talk about cost. You talked about the ABC regarding patients presenting late for treatment. But cost shouldn't be a barrier, because in my understanding, they are getting this done free of charge. Isn't that so?
2: Yeah, definitely. But coming from in rural areas, sometimes the taxi fare, or coming to the hospital, stay one day to find the hospital. These are small things, but it is getting not that huge amount. But still, somebody want to come from 200, 300 kilometer areas, and they find a place to stay. So these are the thing, and the taxi fares are high, staying cost is high. If somebody is seen today, say, no, tomorrow your operation, so where he's going to stay?
1: True,
2: so they say, oh,
1: true.
2: We don't have any space, any place to stay, so they delay.
1: Yeah, so this would obviously, you're talking of poor people, and every 200-300 rand would be, they kind of make a decision, should I go to the hospital for the cataract, or should I put food on the table? So I hear what you're saying regarding costs. But in your work, Dr. Hussain, and with all of your colleagues and the rest of your team, what are the most common complications or risks in this high volume cataract surgery, and how does your team mitigate all of those risks?
2: Yeah, the first impression over the years, the decades, because I'm from Pakistan.
1: Yes.
2: So we used to go travel to other areas, and in that country, there's no need for to be in a hospital to the operation. You can have a fine, reasonable place, you can do the operation, that's it. But In South Africa, nobody is allowed to do an operation without a operation theater, and there should be standby facility of an anesthetist in case something happens. So really, from the government side and government department of health or ophthalmology department, our standard is quite high. Our theater are fully equipped. If it's not equipped, we don't do operation there. So we try to keep it up to the mark. Anesthetist is available. If somebody like, we do this under the local anesthesia, but if somebody have a reaction or some untoward effects, the anesthetist is available. That the usual concept is that the team go outside and do the operation, they come back. We saw with difficulties. First thing is that you travel, you do the operation. Who is going to look after these patients on 200, 300 radius? That was the first problem. The second problem is that the patients can't find the medication even. One time you can give the drops, drop will go like few weeks. But sometimes we give the drop for 6-7 weeks, so don't get medication. So we saw some complication in those areas. Now we on with this project, we say that in Gauteng, nearly all the regional hospitals, they have department of ophthalmology, and all the hospitals have quite big backlog. One time I remember, Sibukeng Hospital has 4,000 patient backlog. Thele Mokrani, 1,000 like that. So we're saying, you have a department in Sibukeng Hospital, Natal Spirit Hospital, St. John Hospital. Why doctors from your own hospital, with your own staff, you try to kill your backlog in your hospital? And we will present you a gift of thanking to the nurses, to the doctors, and to all the staff. So when they come, travel from their home to the hospital, they spend their time. At the end, they have thanksgiving, something in their pocket.
1: All right.
2: So that is our very much success.
1: All right. Let's go for an ad break. When we come back, I have a few more important questions to put to you regarding the cataract project.
2: Thank you.
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1: My guest is ophthalmologist and eye surgeon, Dr. Shabir Hussain. He is also the founder and CEO of the Cataract Project, and that's exactly what we're talking about. Up to now, we understand that they have already, from the year 2005, have performed over 13,800 cataract surgeries, and all this was totally free of charge. So, Dr. Shabir Hussain, what are the capacity challenges that you face right now, even though you have managed, you together with your team, perform that many cataract operations? But when we look at the current situation now, is it funding, is it surgical staff, is it equipment, or is it patient outreach? And how do you think you can pull all of that together?
2: In my view, every aspect has some problem, but I would suggest that the way the Department of Health organized the departments in the hospitals. I remember when I was appointed as a consultant and specialist at Sibuking Hospital, it's myself and two medical officers. Now they increase the number of the consultants and the medical officers and the registrar in different hospitals. So manpower number is there, and they can cater patients. Although we say that backlog is high, but when a situation is that if we do operation, for example, in a year in one hospital, 500 operations, 500 patients reach the age of a cataract, and they are in the queue to be taken out. It is not a static thing that people who is having a problem, they stay there long. No, they are carry on getting the services, and new patients are getting added because of the age. So challenge towards last 6 and 8 months was that government has some issue with the funding. We don't know the reasons, but one of the reasons is they say there no much effect, but the American, they stop some project being funded by them and some other reasons. So due to that reason, the manpower, even the posts are there, it was not filled in time. So one hospital my friend is working, he used to have a surgeon. He had about 8 people with him, and they were doing regularly the scatter project. Now, last month I asked him, he said, we have only 2, myself and one medical officer. So in that case, we only see emergencies and the work which must be done. Otherwise, they cannot do much work because manpower. So now they will probably start with this new budget. Then they will get the people. If the people which is having a post there, if filled and they work, and as we happy with our project, really our sponsors, they are so nice, and they are also excited with the number and the services. They say we will support this project. If more patient comes, more hospital involvement, we will provide you. So we hope this year we will be better than last year, because last year funding was problem in the hospitals, the number of doctors were less.
1: Inshallah, things do look up for you. So looking forward, how do you plan to scale this model, which could possibly be replicated throughout South Africa and maybe even globally, inshallah?
2: Yeah, alhamdulillah, this was done in one hospital, then 2 hospitals, and we requested. It was my daughter, Dr. Tamia Hussain. She is an ophthalmologist. She was a registrar at St. John. She was requesting their seniors that let us start this project in St. John Hospital. Slowly, during the COVID time, this started. And now it is expanding. They're doing lots of operation, not only this cataract, but many, very, very other complication with the children are the squints. The eyes are not straight. So they started doing the squint surgery, especially Professor Ismail Mayat. He started there, he raised some funds. Then we are funding that they are doing like more than 70, 80 operation has been done. This operation, one operation, at least 50,000 rand it costs. So they have done about 70, 80 operation in that hospital, and it is a unique thing. So the hospitals are on board, and our Minister of Health in Nkomo, she is very active. You can hear she is in Pretoria. The other moment we see she is in East End. So she is go around and then mobilize the people. So we happy that not only Johannesburg, we are going towards Pretoria. And Pretoria, city of Shwane, we are in contact those peoples, and we want to start same thing there. So at least we can double the our work if those hospitals are contacted with us and we support them to do this operation. Not only we financially do, we also provide in some hospitals, they say we are want to do the operation, but we need like 100 lenses. So we have got our center in Auckland Park, Baitul Islam. So we keep lots of lenses in and consumables. We're put into car and provide to them. They ask now in the evening they have got. So we provide lenses, sometimes stitches, sometimes consumables. So with the grace of God, Almighty Allah, we are demanding the from our sponsors more help, and then we're helping our more hospitals. So if there are 20 hospitals in Gauteng, we can provide them a service. We believe in Almighty Allah and our sponsors.
1: Inshallah.
2: So we can do that one.
1: Inshallah.
2: At least in Gauteng, to begin with, we can't retrieve ourselves. We want to go forward.
1: Inshallah.
2: So we will be able to do that one.
1: Okay, finally, my last question to you. For people who've been watching this program and would like to know what the early symptoms are and when they should seek help to, for potential cataracts, what are those symptoms that they should look out for?
2: Yeah, that first thing which comes is the blurry vision. If the vision is blurry, and then they must know something is there. So they try to get glasses, and during that procedure, the optometrist and the nursing staff in the hospital, they can find that there's a cataract in the eye. So that is the main area where we get the cataracts, blurry of vision. Sugar diabetes and some other diseases, they bring cataract quite early in some people. So this is the signs, and then we must not think that no, this is for the time, it is going to get better. So it's better to take yourself to the hospital. They're quite equipped hospital now. And yesterday I was at Leratong Hospital, just went, I'm a retired government job, but I still check what is happening with the camp. So they did 49 operations in 2 days, in Saturday, Sunday. So we meet with the patient, we give them a gift, health gift hampers as well, reading material. And we check them how they're doing. If they need, for example, we need some sterilizer. So we don't have a sterilizer. We put in extra sterilizer, which are in the center, and give them. So we are trying that if somebody comes to the hospital, they should be given a proper service.
1: Subhanallah. Wonderful. We'll have to leave it there, Dr. Shabir Hussain. I like sip from you. You're doing marvelous work. You've been doing it for a long, long time, over 20 years. And please continue touching lives in such a positive way. Till the next time, Khuda Hafiz.
2: Khuda Hafiz. Thank you very much. Jazakallah.
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8: Welcome back. You're still tuned in to News and Views with myself, Salah Lomakudire. And we're going to be looking at, quite briefly, looking at a troubling local update. There was a body of an adult woman who has been found in the spray along John McKenzie Drive in Amarantia. Police have opened a case docket and an investigation is currently underway. For more on what is known at this current point and what residents should be aware of, we're joined by Bianca Albertini, chair of the Parkview Community Police Forum. Bianca, thank you so much for joining us. Welcome to Salam Media. I really appreciate you coming to the time.
9: My pleasure. Thank you.
8: I think we'll jump right into it. What can you confirm at this stage about how the body was discovered and the immediate response by the South African Police Service and some of the private security companies that are in the area without really compromising the investigation itself?
9: So I can confirm that the body of the deceased was found by a resident that was making his way through the park. He notified a local security company, SCP Security, who then immediately contacted Parkview SAPS.
8: And when it comes to the community and some of the concerns around safety that they have, are there concerns looking at this turn of events? Is it a first-time kind of occurrence that something like this happens?
9: I think it's the first time something of this nature happens. It's not the first incident in our public spaces. So I think the concerns are valid, but I think the biggest thing that the community need to be aware of is just being alert and vigilant at all times.
8: Yeah. And when it comes to addressing some of those community safety concerns, I think it's completely understandable that some of the residents might have been slightly unsettled by it. Are there any kind of immediate safety measures from the CPF and then the private security companies that you're going to be coming up with to kind of ramp up security and then visibility in the area?
9: Definitely. We're working on a lot of initiatives. We've also got our community in blue patrollers. So we're currently sitting in a couple of meetings trying to strategize and obviously with all the necessary stakeholders. But I think the caution goes, as always, around public spaces and people taking the necessary precautions when visiting public spaces.
8: No, most importantly. And as the CPF, I was just reading your statement, you guys have urged the community, the public to avoid speculation and sharing, you know, unverified information. Why is this so critical and important at this stage of an investigation? And how can the residents of the area responsibly assist the police?
9: I think it's critical because a lot of the time hearsay gets brought into it, and that detracts from the investigation in the sense that, are we following this or are we following that? So it tends to muddy the water, and it also creates a lot of unnecessary fear and panic. You know, residents are already slightly shaken. The headlines are quite graphic and get the message across. So it leaves people feeling, as you said earlier, unsettled. So trying to share verified information makes it factual and not emotional. And as I said, from an investigative perspective, it's important that people focus on investigating fact, not hearsay.
8: And let's talk briefly about your interaction with the South African Police Services. How have they been interacting with the local CPF? Have they been helpful? Do they look like they are working towards getting to the bottom of this?
9: Definitely. They've made some positive steps already in identifying suspects. So I have no doubt that they will continue with that and make the necessary arrests as soon as possible.
8: Lastly, before I let you go, Bianca, any tips for members of the community when it comes to, as you mentioned, being a bit more vigilant, being aware of what's happening around them and, you know, looking at some of the contact details of who they can call regarding any suspicious activity that they're seeing in the area? Just advice to the local residents of Marenche at this point.
9: I think the most important thing, and it's a slogan that a lot of the security companies do utilize, you know, if you see something, say something, call it in. Too often we hear people say, I saw that and I thought it was strange, but I didn't say anything. So I think really the most important thing is that people communicate. If something seems out of place or unusual, notify your security companies. We work very closely with all the security companies. There are WhatsApp community groups that things can be posted on. My number is always available for people to share information if they need to and don't want to post it on a public forum. So the most important thing is that residents communicate what they see, what's unusual, what's, you know, making them feel uncomfortable. And the more sort of people we have looking at it and the bigger the network grows, the quicker it will be sorted out. So don't be hesitant to say something if you see something.
8: No, most importantly, Bianca Albertine, thank you so much for joining us. And thank you so much for the wonderful work that you guys are doing as a local CPF.
9: I appreciate it. Thank you very much. Have a good day.
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0: 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Salam Media. Humanity sets the agenda. Breaking stereotypes, moving boundaries, joining hands. Salam Media. Humanity sets the agenda.
14: So, I'm going to take you through this. I'm going to read everything for you, right? But let's just go to page 3. Let's just work. This is deliberately done like a madrasa textbook. Because one of the guys we were discussing, he said, but wouldn't we improve the layout? I said, no, I couldn't improve the layout. I want you to scribble on this thing. I want you to write. I want the corners to be twisted like an old telephone directory book. But you don't throw the telephone directory book at all, because they know this. Torn and tattered as it was, this is what it must become. So let's go to page 3. So we've heard that there are probably 500 to 600 million or maybe more Muslims on this continent. And we are 2 million. We actually know very little. But the more important thing, the average age, the median age on this continent is 19.3 years. So 20 years old. The average age on the African continent is 20. So if there are 500 or 600 million Muslims, the vast majority of them are 20 years old. They don't have the deep Islamic thought that you might have had in this country. What's the Islam? What's the ideological, theoretical, spiritual framework? This is an opportunity. If we can shape, I'm not worried about yesterday's people. I'm not worried about my age category of people. My concern is the next generation. What is their outlook on this continent, and what is their paradigm, their thinking about Islam, and what Islam means to them in this continent? Our young people are going already, listening to many other scholars using this cell phone. They're not waiting for the old religious muftis and to give them something. child waiting for you. You know, I was shocked when Umar Suleiman came to Joburg here. Was it Gallagher, eh? I didn't want to go. This man said, here's a ticket, please go. I went. I saw 5,000 people there. 3,000 were young Muslim girls, young Muslim women. I never saw so many young Muslim women in one gathering. And I had to ask myself a question. How is it these people are responding to this guy who's coming for a trip here to give a talk, one talk in Joburg? How is it that they're relating to him? How is he reaching them? Made me think. 3,000 of them were young Muslim women there at Gallagher Estate. That place was packed. By 2:30, there was no place. So something is happening beyond ourselves. We're not understanding this new generation. Let's go to page 5. You see the map. It's very stark. The north, Islamic. 90% predominantly Muslim. The south and Central Africa, a minority of Muslims of different population sizes. Okay? If you go to page 6, now in South Africa, maybe the Hanafis are dominant. Western Cape might be more Shafi. But if you look at North Africa, it is unbelievable. The predominant school of jurisprudence and Islamic thought is unbelievable. There are many things. The other day we were watching Eid Namaz on one of the TV stations on Saturday. And the imam in the second rakat didn't make the 3 extra takbirs. And I said, hey, that's all it is. Only to discover that he was a Shafi imam. I didn't know the basic things. But we will be very quick to pass judgment because we think ours is the only way. So it's important to look at the doctrinal trends. If you go to page 7, there are significant minorities. Look at the Ethiopia, 35%, Tanzania, 35%, Eritrea, 36%, Ivory Coast, 42%, Guinea-Bissau, 45%, Ghana, 15%, and then, of course, we are about 2%. So we have to begin to analyze the dominance of the north and trends there, and then, of course, these are significant minorities. And place that within the geopolitics of each country and try and understand what's happening. Languages, you turn over languages. There are 2,000 languages on the African continent. I met Ambassador Saad Kachalia a few days ago. He's our ambassador in Zambia. So I just said, what's happening there with Muslims, etc.? He says, you know what, Ismail, there are 73 languages in Zambia. I almost fell off the chair. I said, what are significant minorities? And place that within the geopolitics of each country and try and understand what's happening. Languages, you turn over languages. There are 2,000 languages on the African continent. I met Ambassador Saad Kachalia a few days ago. He's our ambassador in Zambia. So I just said, what's happening there with Muslims, etc.? He says, you know what, Ismail, there are 73 languages in Zambia. I almost fell off the chair. I said, what, 73? I said, are they dialects?

And there's no religion without a language. And there's no culture without a language. What do we know? If we turn over, a very distressing image on page 12. If you look at the whole Sahel region from West Africa to East Africa, is a conflict zone. Whether it is Al-Qaeda, whether it is ISIS, Al-Shabaab, Boko Haram, Al-Qaeda in the Islamic Maghrib, has any number of acronyms you can find. Look at the displacement of populations. These are Muslims who are being displaced. In Sudan today, it's about 14 to 15 million Muslims are displaced. I was asking a Maulana the other day, who must I make dua for in Sudan? He said, I don't know what's happening, but make dua for the Ummah. I said, no, who must I make dua for in that country? We don't know. Because we don't even know the dynamics there. So if you turn over, regional movements, page 13, parliamentary and reform movements. At the moment, the Ennahda party in Tunisia is not banned, but most of its leaders, most of it, the secular party leaders, are in detention. Sheikh Rashid Anoshi, I met him in 1996 when he came to South Africa, the leader of the Ennahda. He's in detention now for I don't know how many years. He's 84 years old. He was sentenced to 14 years. He refused to go and make a representation. He says it's a mock trial. Anyway, his lawyers appealed. They increased the sentence to 20 years in absentia. But he's in jail at the moment. And there's few more trials, charges against him. So basically, the Tunisian government has sentenced him to death already. His family is in exile. What do we know about Tunisia? You can tell me about the soccer team, Tunisian soccer team. But do we understand the political dynamics, the suffering, the trauma, the pain, the repression that is taking place there? We marched to the Israeli embassy. Have we ever considered making representation to the Tunisian embassy in this country? There is an ambassador, yeah? Have we ever thought about it? Not to go and argue, but to have a discussion as the Muslim community. Let's meet the ambassador and say, look, man, what's happening in your country? It can't continue like this. There must be a... And not to argue. Showcase South Africa how national reconciliation can take place, how national unity can be built. And share our experience of resolving conflicts and put the country first. So I'm not going to go through all the various, what they call extremist groups or Islamist groupings, etc. But if you look at page 15, you can see the range of flashpoints and the different types of organizational actors. And it's violence. I mean, they are using violence as a tactic of war and of conflict. Influential Muslim Muslim groups, page 20. We trade all over, we want to go and trade. Have you seen how many in Muslim countries, how many billion dollar companies there are? Okay, so in South Africa there's 147. But do we know any of the other major Muslim business outfits, enterprises on the African continent? Maybe some people have some dealings with them, I don't know. Let's go to page 21. In South Africa, we only know of four Sufi tariqas in the main. As the Qadari and the Chisti are more dominant. And the Naqshbandi is less so, I think. And the Suhrawardi Wavdi is hardly known because they're more Uzbekistan-based, at origins there. But if you look at North Africa, West Africa, East Africa, there are Sufi tariqas, orders, that go for 1,000 years, 1,000 years old. There's a tradition. So there's the Tijaniya, the Qadiriya, the Muridiya, the Shadiliya, the Ba'alawi. Have we ever invited a sheikh, a grand sheikh, a genuine, not a fake, a genuine, spiritually enlightened person from this

0: part of the continent to say, come and talk to us in South Africa. It's not in our mindset. It's not in our frame of mind. So we've got a lot to think about. If you go to page 23, I'm not going to go through all of those things. There are different types of movements. There's the Salafi movements. There's a hardline Salafi, there's a soft Salafi, there's the Tabligh movement, there's political reforms movements, there's Sufi movements that are deeply political. And in their country, they are politically very, very influential. They shape political discourse. That's how entrenched some of these Sufi movements are. Do we understand them? Do we know anything at all about them? Let's move on to Muslim intellectuals, page 27. I never even heard of these people. In all the literature, I mean, I think most of us have read Islamic literature, etc. Never even heard of these people. So there's not a blind spot. Actually, there's a significant deficit in our thoughts, in our thinking, in our learning. Our Islamic institutions, whether they're the Muslim schools, the madrasas, the Darul Ulums, we are stuck in the past. We are genuinely stuck, even Muslim schools. There's nothing that I find that is changing, that's dynamic, that's forcing our learners to think. New ideas. They don't even know our own history because we've abandoned history as a subject, as a secular subject. But in the process, we abandoned Islamic history as a subject. Muslim female leaders on the African continent, page 29. There have been several, a long time ago, Muslim female prime ministers on this continent. At least I included Dr. Naledi Pandor. She's a significant figure. We might not appreciate her adequately in this country, but she's made a very profound impact. Talk to people from other parts of the world and look at her diary, where and where she's being invited. But no major organization will invite her in this country. Time, Zakira Singh time, but let's just go through some of these things. I've just got a section on Muslim scientists. You can read that on your own. There's a few other things. Muslim political analysts. I know when we were at University of Esh, Issa Sivji, Samir Amin, these were names that we were Muslim political theorists. Yeah, they were radical theorists. But they gave us inspiration about looking at colonialism and post-colonial societies. Today's generation, nobody even reads them. Mahmoud Mamdani. His son has now become the mayor of New York. We don't even go back to some of these old scholars. Page 35. South Africa has got some significant Muslim historians. I can tell you one who is very close to me, Professor Ghulam Wahid, University of KZN. He's an outstanding historian. I have yet to see a major Islamic organization invite him to speak. And a more humble person, I won't find in a hurry from an academic point of view. But nobody invites him. Muslim social analysts, there are so many on the continent. I don't know so many of them. I've just sort of included more of the South Africans that I know. Muslim jurists. Late Judge Ismail Muhammad, Justice Ismail Muhammad, his reputation globally and the African continent is unmatched. But in this country, we have hardly celebrated him as a Muslim community. Yes, we named the street after him in Pitinswane. But we don't know the intellectual power that this man exercised on jurists throughout the world, his thinking. But we don't celebrate him. I've yet to see the major Muslim organization giving him an honorary award or posthumous award. Now, Muslim research institutes, of course, there can't be many in this country because we don't think. But I want you to go to page 41. You see, they're secular institutions. So as I was doing work around this, I came across this think tank for the research of Islam and Muslims in Africa, RIMA. I said, man, that's what we want to do here. Who are these guys? And I started looking. I couldn't find the information. It's an Israeli-based think tank. It's based in Israel. The head is Dr. Moshe Tedeman. And they've got an MOU with Orange Free State, with Professor Hussein Solomon. It rings a bell. They are researching South Africa, African Muslims already in Israel. We're still starting today only. And the title, if you read that, you won't know what is this thing think about. They've published a 726-page book of collected articles on Muslims in Africa. Most of them deal with radical Islamist extremist organizations in the Sahel. Muslim cultural organizations, I'm not going to go through that. Time is short. Page 45. I want to spend a few moments on this. This is a great strength of organizations in this country, is the humanitarian work we are doing throughout the continent. Great work. That humanitarian work is from emergency relief. It's now going to some charitable work, but it's now going into a developmental perspective. Very good. But you know what? They've got feet on the ground. They've got context on the ground. But it's only that work. We don't get the benefit of the knowledge of that society coming back to us. Nobody's interpreting it. Nobody's writing it up. But they are the people on the ground. So can we use these networks to broaden the scope? Their primary focus is this, but can we begin to generate knowledge and information and feed it into the center? So we're asking the humanitarian charitable organizations, let's see if we can't work, and can we collaborate a bit more on some of these things? In one country, there are 4 or 5 South African organizations doing similar things. Yes, but there's no turf war. Let's work, learn to cooperate. Very many good organizations, I must say. Muslim media platforms. Strength on the continent is radio. Muslim radio stations, many countries got them. TV is only Al Jazeera in the main, and then Hilal and ITV. But the radio is the most powerful instrument. I was asking some of the humanitarian organizations that are working there, is there any progressive Muslim journalists, radio journalists that we can link with? I said, no, we don't know. We have to start thinking about these things. Muslim social media influences. You may not like it. Mufti Menk has got 13 million followers on TikTok. It's the only name that comes up from the, let's say, from the establishment, the ulama. There must be something that he's getting right if he's got so many followers. You might not agree with his message. And you might knock him and say, this is all haram and all media platform and all that. There's a Muslim musician there, Kerry Lamey. 162 million followers. And he's actually a committed Muslim. His music, all that, is very Islamic. He doesn't hide his Islamic identity. I don't think you can find another artist with that kind of reach. We don't know about it. Quickly, page 51, Muslim celebrated sportsman. Mohamed Salah, 200 million followers. We are in South Africa, we don't invite him. No? Why not? He is one of the greatest footballers of all time. But we don't invite him as a guest to this country. Here we've got, last page, Samira Mal. She's living in Roshni. She's seeded number 8 in table tennis championship in Africa. Originally from Lent. She lives there near Yunus. We don't even know her. Hashim Amla, the greatest cricketer on this continent, there's no doubt about it, from the Muslim community. crazy today. So I'm going to pass. Oh, Zain Bika has got a big name on this continent. All right, so let me conclude. Sakiva is getting a bit agitated. Last page, page 55. You know Maulana Nawabat, he was in Wombats. He came up with a thin booklet like this. 40 Sahaba Ikram from Africa, companions of the Prophet from Africa. You know, I took that book and I treasured it. Because we never think of the Sahaba, the companions, the close companions of the Prophet. Like we think they're just Arab. And other than Bilal, said Bilal radiallahu anhu, we don't think a little bit differently. So at least we've got the names of the companions and their successors. And Ibrahim and Nadim has made the point that the first roots of Islam were on the African continent, outside of Arabia. So, my last sentence. The time has come for us to turn ignorance into awareness. And this is the center to do that research, to network with academics on the continent, Muslim academics, to disseminate that in a popular way. It won't be a book all the time. Young people want in different formats. We will have to see how we disseminate. Jazakallah for coming, and I hope that you will read this tonight. Tomorrow I'm testing all of you. All the facts and figures.
1: Jazakallah khair for that.
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3: Bismillah ar-Rahman ar-Rahim. This is the Mid-Morning Show with me, Julie Ali. And like I've indicated just a little while ago, we've got a very interesting lineup on the show this morning. We'll kick off with Maulana Ismail Musa. He actually serves as the head of comparative religion at the Islamic Propagation Center International. He is actively involved in academic debates, dialogues, and symposiums where he defends and presents Islam on scholarly platforms. And through public engagement with Christians, Jews, and Hindus, he explains both the
4: Assalamu alaikum. I can't seem to hear. I'm not sure if you can hear me, but I couldn't hear the last 30 seconds of what you said. I'm not sure if the problem. Okay, there we go.
3: All right. We've sorted that out. Thank you for your patience. Let's dive right into the program because it is already 8 minutes after 11 o'clock. So, Maulana Ismail, what inspired this one-day intensive course at universities, and why did you feel that there was a need to specifically support Muslim students entering or are already in the tertiary space?
4: Okay, bismillah ar-Rahman ar-Rahim. So what prompted this course was actually just a series of events where one of the university going student's father came up to us and said that he's worried his son is going to university and he's heard and seen so many things that have happened to the beliefs and the aqidah of the young Muslim students in university. So he wants us to prepare his son before he goes to university. And so we thought that was a fantastic idea because we do dawah in the universities with the non-Muslims. But at the same time, whilst we're there, we see Muslim students, and this might be shocking or it might sound shocking, but we see Muslim students actively promoting, example, transgenderism, the LGBTQ agenda, or whatever the case is. We see this with the Muslim students while we are there giving dawah to non-Muslims. Obviously, it's a minority, it's a small amount. And also, we come across many Muslims who say that, you know what, I'm just like a cultural Muslim, I don't really believe in Islam, na'udhu billah, and all of these things. And there's a reason for that. There's a reason why they're saying that. And one of the reasons is that the education system is inherently naturalistic and has atheistic tendencies which remove Allah subhanahu wa ta'ala from the equation. And so when a person is entering university, that sort of those sort of assumptions are even more rooted than at a school level. Because at a school level, you've got your Muslim teachers, Muslim schools, etc. It's a bit different. But in a university, it's taken up to a whole new level. So those students who are actually paying attention, it's very easy for them to get carried away and swayed, because this sort of indoctrination doesn't happen directly. No one tells you that you mustn't believe in Allah, or Allah is not, you don't have to believe. But in the way that history, science, etc. Is taught in such a way that you have to presuppose that Allah subhanahu wa ta'ala is not in the equation. So what we said is that this one-day course will prepare university students to view Islam, or to view the world as Islam wants them to view the world. That's why the course is basically called Islamic Worldviews. So basically, how should a Muslim view the world in terms of the epistemology, meaning his sources of knowledge, in terms of ontology, meaning what exists and what doesn't exist, in terms of ethics, how do we decide what is right and wrong? So all of these things form our worldview, and many of us don't know why we have the worldview that we have. So our job in this one-day seminar is get university students to understand the Islamic worldview, so that when they see competing worldviews, they're able to identify that this is foreign to us, and they're able to filter it out.
3: Okay, so Maulana, this course was, it happened Saturday past. Did you get a good response? Question number one. Question number two, will this be an ongoing initiative? Because I kind of think that it's amazing to have this course. It's much needed, obviously. But is the thinking that you'll run something similar throughout the academic year just to keep these students possibly on track?
4: So, okay, with respect to your first question, like when people saw the poster being released, we had lots and lots of people from different countries also messaging us saying, need this for the students, they want this, it's so important. But at the same time, all of those people messaging us were either teachers, parents, people that were concerned about the youth. All of these people, when they saw the poster, they responded in an amazing way, saying, we want this, we need this, etc. But those were all non-university going students that responded like that. So come the day of the actual course, and the people that are expected to show up are the university students and not the parents who care about them, or the teachers who care about them, or the family members that care about them, but they themselves, we find that the attendance isn't really that good. I mean, you're looking at about 15, 20 people that have attended. And the next day, we had one on Dawah in Wits University, just how to give Dawah. That one was much better attended. But in general, we've had a similar one in UK than in last year. And the attendance is low because it's a Saturday, it's like the weekend. Why give up 6 hours of your time for this thing which you don't even know why it's important? So the reality is that as much as many parents and teachers might have recognized its importance, they haven't transferred this to the youth, and the youth don't seem to realize the importance of this. And also in many cases, many of the parents don't realize the importance of this until it's too late. And then their student is asking, their son or daughter is asking questions and questioning Islam. And then now they say, okay, we need this program and stuff like that. So unfortunately, one of the things is that we are a bit apathetic as a Muslim community and reactive instead of proactive. The second point about, yes, we would like to do this course. We will keep a relationship with the students throughout the year, do different types of courses perhaps, but this sort of one-day intensive preparation for university, we want to do it at least in every, as many provinces as we can. So we've done Johannesburg, we've done Durban, we're going to do Cape Town after Ramadan, and, go through the other universities and at least get that ball rolling, where this becomes a consistent thing every year for all people who attended the previous year or not, they are able to attend this course. And yeah, we want it. We inshallah, it will grow. But this was just our first attempt at it.
3: So from what you're telling me about the possible reasons for why the turnout was so poor, in fact, I was pretty excited when I came across this, the poster. I forwarded it on to my niece, whose son is going to be, well, he's at university this year. He started university this year. So I was super excited. And I said, please, pass this on to Muzamil, and to he should pass it on to all of his friends. I think this will truly ground them, inshallah, and, just make them that much more comfortable as Muslim students in a tertiary environment. So, yes, I was excited, and I'm a parent as well. So you're right when you say teachers and parents were excited. So I'm kind of thinking perhaps you guys should be changing your approach. Get the parents and the teachers on board as well, and possibly break. And I know that there are issues, there are challenges with breaking the event up, you know, maybe into smaller chunks over, you know, a couple of Saturdays. You know, it doesn't matter which, you know, which way you try and present it, you're always going to be met with challenges. But let's be more creative, and maybe also perhaps not have it on a weekend. But I think either way, there are going to be challenges. But having said that, we also know that the course focuses on the Islamic worldview. For someone listening to us this morning who may not fully understand that concept, how would you explain it in simple, practical terms, the Islamic worldview?
4: Okay, so yeah, just on the thing, I mean, you know, we did that program just on that before. As you said, if you have it on a weekday, people are busy. If you have it on a weekend, they want to rest. So we can be more creative, but at the same time, there is a sort of sense of apathy that is around. When it comes to worldviews, understanding a worldview is simple. A worldview is the lens through which a person views the world. So it's like glasses. A person who has yellow-colored sunglasses, when he looks at the world, the entire world is yellow around him. So he looks at the plant that's green and he sees it as yellow. A person who has red sunglasses, if he looks at the plant that's green, he sees it as red. Is the plant really red or yellow? No, it's green. But because of the worldview that you have on, you are viewing this in the wrong way. So similarly, every single person has a lens through which they view the world, which colors the world and distorts the world. In the Islamic worldview is the lens that is clear, that allows you to see the world as it is. And why this is so important is because as soon as our worldview becomes obscured, we're unable to see the world as it is, we're unable to realize truth, and therefore we begin to, you know, question Islam, not be comfortable as Muslims, trying to reinterpret things and stuff like that. Whereas if our worldview from the ground up is solid, the foundation is solid, then we're very comfortable as Muslims. We're really able to understand how our deen is true, why it is true, and how it interacts with the world around it. So a worldview is basically, the Islamic worldview is to view the world in the way a Muslim will view the world. Just to give you an example quickly, between a Muslim and an atheist. When a Muslim looks at a human being possesses a soul, right? When an atheist or naturalist looks like a human being is just atoms and molecules, you know, whizzing around, electrons, etc.
3: It's energy, the same as a wall. Energy force.
4: Energy. It's the same as, it's like a wall. If they look at a wall, it's just atoms. So if I break the wall down, I'm just rearranging the atoms. So if I break a human being, I'm just rearranging the atoms. So what's the difference? But a Muslim understands that a human being is, وَلَقَدْ كَرَّمْنَا بَنِي آدَمَ Allah has ennobled us, Allah has given us a soul. There's a difference between that. So the way we view human beings, the way we view plants and animals, the way we view it, the cup of water in front of us will be that this cup of water, Allah subhanahu wa ta'ala created the water through the different processes. Allah subhanahu wa ta'ala allowed it to come in front of me. I'm going to thank Allah because He could have made it bitter because of our sins, all of these things. When an atheist sees this water, oh, it's just random chance and all this water came and then it went here and then now someone brought it to me. No thought. So the way we view the exact same things as a Muslim or someone from a foreign worldview is completely, completely different. And sometimes we don't realize that our worldview is colored by other worldviews.
3: And sadly, our kids at the age of 18 or 19 entering university can be very easily swayed. They can become very gullible and conditioned in the wrong way of thinking, and in the process lose their Islam as well. But I'm going to ask you to please be patient, stand by. We're going for an ad break. When we come back, we will continue this very, very important and interesting discussion.
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3: Welcome back. My guest is Maulana Ismail Musa. He holds a degree in economics from the University of KZN. He qualified as a Maulana in 2023 after completing his studies at a Durban-based Islamic seminary. He is currently a researcher in theology and Islamic jurisprudence at the Al-Marifa Research Institute of South Africa. And it gives me great pleasure to be talking with him this morning regarding the faith identity and university life, which they've obviously prepared and been promoting at different universities. So welcome back to you, Maulana. Now, one of the themes is navigating foreign ideologies. What are some of the dominant ideologies students encounter on campus, and how can they engage with them thoughtfully rather than fearfully? You've already spoken about atheism. Let's talk about other practical and common ideologies that they have to deal with.
4: I think this might not seem like it's an ideology because it's not formally studied as such, but the notion of skepticism, you know, just being hyperly skeptical of things, assuming that, you know, miracles and these things are fairy tales, or the understanding that in order to be objective, you need to put your religious Na'udhubillah, biases aside. So in the secular academic world, what they teach you is that when you're doing research, you need to research objectively. And that means that you cannot assume in your research that Allah subhanahu wa ta'ala exists, that Nabi sallallahu alayhi wa sallam is the true messenger, that the Quran is a revelation. You cannot assume those things. You have to do your research as though those things are not the case. And that is, na'udhubillah, being objective. Now, what happens to many Muslims, again, they don't tell you this directly, but it's implied. These are the assumptions when you're doing research. What happens to many Muslims is, after going through these kind of studies and being made to think that having a religion is actually having a bias, it's actually having unwarranted assumptions, and also being bombarded with skepticism, where people talk about how the people of the past spoke about fairy tales and all of those things are not true and we know better because of science, you basically have a Muslim who comes out after that with this idea that, well, Islam is just, it's my culture, you know. I celebrate Eid, so I'm a Muslim. I read my Jummah Salah, so I'm Muslim. But that's as far as it goes. Whereas that almost has nothing to do with you actually being a Muslim. You being a Muslim means you believe that Allah exists, you believe Nabi Sallallahu Alaihi Wasallam is the true messenger, and you believe that Islam is true. And belief doesn't mean that you have blind faith. Belief means you believe based on evidence, which is what the Quran demands, that you believe based on evidence. And that is what is supposed to be there. But when Muslim students come across this naturalistic and skeptical ideology, they sort of relegate religion to a culture that shouldn't be brought into the realm of academia, something that is just based on blind faith and not evidence. And these are the issues that plague many of the youth subconsciously. So that's one of the main ideologies. The second one, if I may continue, is the ideology of scientism, which is the idea that only science is the only way to the truth, and everything that science says is always correct. Now, obviously, we as Muslims love science. We have no issue with science. We have no issue with scientific theories. We love science because it helps us to uncover how Allah subhanahu wa ta'ala acts in the world. And there's no issue with that. But when a person is over-reliant on science such that he removes other sources of knowledge, like wahi, which comes from testimony, or logical reasoning, and he says science is the only way to the truth, if a person implicitly or subconsciously goes down this road, that road eventually leads to a person no longer believing in Islam as a religion. So those are two. The others that I would look at is a very extreme form of feminism that is prevalent, which is the idea that men and women are exactly the same and they should be treated exactly the same, which scientifically and obviously Islamically is false. And also the LGBTQ sort of agenda, like, you know, people are cross-dressing, thinking like I have gender dysphoria and things like that. That's there, but on a much lower scale.
3: Okay, then clearly you've already had the first workshop, which I presume was the one that happened on Saturday past, even though you didn't have a great turnout. What sort of discussions and interactions came through during the course, and what stood out for you about the questions or concerns students are currently grappling with?
4: So I think, yeah, the session was very, very interactive. Alhamdulillah, we try to make it like that. And the biggest thing that I noticed was that students were just felt relieved that they could ask their questions, and they felt relieved when they understood that they didn't have to reject science or they didn't have to make science the enemy. And just as an example, and they sort of like, it was something that was a paradigm shifting for them. I could see that, but just the way that they now felt that, you know what, whatever questions I have, no matter how scared I may have been to ask them, but now I can ask them. And the reality is that Islam doesn't shy away from questions, because Islam is the truth. The truth doesn't mind being questioned. It's only falsehood that has an issue with being questioned. So when these sessions are carried out and when they are interactive, students get to basically speak about the things that they wouldn't ordinarily be able to speak about, perhaps to their parents or their mulana in the masjid, because it might portray them in a bad light in their understanding. So they sort of refrain from asking these questions. But here, the relief is palpable when they are able to ask these questions.
3: And I'm sure you start off the session by reassuring one and all that you take a very non-judgmental stance. Nobody's there to be judged. You are here to support them, and there's no such thing as a stupid question. And yes, alhamdulillah, from that platform, already you gain the trust of the attendees. Now, for parents listening in today, how can they better prepare and support their children emotionally, intellectually, and spiritually before they enter university? Or perhaps, you know, they're 2 years into tertiary already, but it's never too late to engage and to support your children.
4: Yeah, so I think what parents could do that would be really helpful is that, yes, your students are in university now. Yes, you've got to give them a degree of freedom. There's no doubt about that. You know, being that over-intrusive parent at this point in their life is only going to chase them further away. But at the same time, you cannot give complete free rein. There has to be this understanding that, yes, when it comes to my salah, it's a non-negotiable. Once a week at least, I will sit for, like, you know, I will listen to a religious program, to a program about Islam, whether it's in a majlis, in the masjid, whether it's something that could keep me connected to the deen. And in my free time, my son or my daughter is not just going to be watching TikTok or scrolling on social media over and over and over again for hours and hours and hours and hours in their free time. No, in their free time, they have to be able to do something that is for the deen. This creates an environment of being connected to the deen and stops us from the major influence on us, which is social media, which is not only for university students, it's basically school children and adults. So this is one very important thing that they can do. The second thing that they should do is they should ensure that their children have a place to ask their questions. Their children might not be able to ask them, that's fine, but they can put them in touch with someone who will be able to answer their questions. So for example, with the IPCI and Markaz Manar Al-Fikr, we have a helpline. This helpline is for any Muslim who has questions that he wants. It's completely anonymous. When you ask for the helpline, we can't see who you are, we don't know who you are. And you can ask any question you want about Islam, whether you are Muslim or you are new Muslim, or you someone who just wants to learn about Islam, like a non-Muslim. We have many non-Muslims reaching out to us. So we provided this platform, but the parents need to provide someone who can speak to them and any issues they have that they can discuss with them. So that would be the second thing. And perhaps the third thing is that they should create an environment of deen in the house. That's most important. You can have all of the intellectual proofs and, you know, all of these, you know, understandings of worldviews and things like that. But if on the day-to-day you're not in touch with the seerah, you're not in touch with the Quran, you're not in touch with your Muslim tradition, necessarily you will be influenced and you will be attached to another tradition. If you don't know about the Sahaba, Nabi sallallahu alayhi wa sallam, and the Anbiya, and the Quran, you will now begin to know. If you block that out of your life, you will begin to know about Western history, Western heroes, Western role models, and that will be your tradition, whether you like it or not. You can say that I'm a Muslim and I follow Islam and etc. with your tongue all day long. But if you don't have a relationship with the deen and the tradition for at least as much time as you have with the Western tradition, you're going to be swayed there, and there's nothing you can do about it, because human beings are by the very nature easily influenced.
3: Okay, our final question then, because I do have my next guest that is standing by to join me. What about if a student couldn't attend this course? What is the one mindset or principle you would still want them to walk onto campus with?
4: Okay, so, you know, if we had to just summarize that entire session now into this one small piece of advice, it would be that understand that Islam is true and it has the answer for every possible objection and the answer to every possible problem. And it's up to us to learn it. It's up to us to empower ourselves. And the deen shouldn't be something that we relegate to ulama to know about. Every Muslim needs to know about the deen, not be apologetic about the deen, study the deen in their free time, because this is the purpose of why we're here in the world. And it would be completely amiss if throughout our lives we read so many different books, so many different messages, watched so many different types of content from so many different people, but we never ever picked up the Quran to see what Allah subhanahu wa ta'ala is saying there to us. So that would just be my advice, is that become proactive in your deen and understand that Islam is perfect, even though Muslims may not be perfect.
3: Maulana Ismail Musa, it's been an absolute pleasure having you on the show today. I do hope that you and I can have many more discussions regarding Islam, our deen, and how we can get our youth and all of the Muslim Ummah more spiritually connected, inshallah. Keep us in your du'as, and salamu alaikum to you.
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3: And my guest is a proud mother of two adult children and a recently grandmother to a beautiful grandson. And I know that that is so, so, so precious. Enjoy. You've been born in Greece, but you've had the privilege of calling both the continents, South Africa and Greece, of course, home for the past 57 years. And you just have embraced South Africa, taken it into your heart, and have done wonderful things as CEO of Sojo. Where do we start talking about Greece, South Africa, etc.? How did this concept of Sojo start, Sojo Helping Hands, and what sort of impact are you making on the community?
15: Hi, Julie. Thank you so much for this opportunity. It's really amazing that we can join you here and tell you a little bit about us and our journey. So Sojo Helping Hands Foundation is actually a subsidiary of Sojo Business and Tourism. The holding company began in 1998, 27 years ago, with a group of five business people who saw the need for sustainable growth and economic development in the south of Johannesburg. So our main key focus under Sojo Business and Tourism is to really drive and facilitate council-related issues with the various departments, the mayors, and ensuring that they do their job. Sojo Business and Tourism really stands on four fundamental pillars, which is the operational side, ensuring that we lobby council-related issues, as well as provide supplementary services to the city of Johannesburg by employing people to clean the streets. That's our one pillar. Our second pillar is our partners with Vumacam on public safety and space through their surveillance cameras. And then we promote tourism. We've got a couple of main key tourism businesses in the south of Johannesburg, and we want to drive more feet to come into the south to see what the south has got to offer. And we host a whole lot of different initiatives. Last year, we did the Stay Another Day in the south of Johannesburg, which was a brand new campaign that we launched through tourism and our businesses. And then our fourth pillar, of course, is our heart, which is our Surgery Helping Hands Foundation. And there again, we drive CSR funding towards the foundation to do what we do through the foundation. I think your main key question here was, how did the foundation start? And I don't know if you'd like me to talk more about it or if you'd like to ask any further questions before I continue. Yeah.
3: I do want to ask a question. It seems as if your heart is in the south of Johannesburg. Why? And when we talk south of Johannesburg, I mean, we're down the road from Gold Reef City. We're here in Robertsham. But I think it covers south of Johannesburg, covers like Boyce and Serpentine and then further south. We also know that certain parts of the south of Johannesburg is kind of run down, impoverished, crime-ridden, et cetera, et cetera. But you can set the record straight for me.
15: Yes, so SOJO, that's what the acronym stands for, south of Johannesburg, and we cover about 7 to 8 different precincts in the south of Joburg, which is south of the inner city. From Selby, we come down to Boysens, which is one of our first precincts, Boysens and Boysens Reserve. And then we move across to Omondi area with Gold Reef City representation. Then we have Nasrec, which hosts our stadium, FNB Stadium, and the Johannesburg Expo Center. These key people that I'm mentioning, or businesses that I'm mentioning rather, are members of SOJO, and they're also area representatives of these precincts. Then we move over to Ireton, a very nice business area there as well, another precinct. Then we come down to Klip River, and we have the whole Klip River precinct, which represents more of the south, Aspen Hills, Taba Eco Hotel, the Panorama Shopping Center, and businesses alike. And then, of course, we have more south towards Wemapan. We have the Turfentine area, which is the Turfentine Racecourse. As we know, during the COVID period, they went under quite a bit of transformation with business rescuing, and they are now called For Racing. Also a very big stakeholder for us. And those key people that I'm mentioning are our champions with regards to tourism, because most of the people will say, what tourism is there in the south of Johannesburg?
3: You preempted my next question. However, you mentioned a few key locations there, which I immediately felt, well, yes. If you're going to be taking people to Nasrec, if you're going to be taking people to the Klip Riviersburg area, that's a beautiful part of Johannesburg. But what else would you promote in terms of tourism in that part of Johannesburg or south of Johannesburg?
15: Okay, so I'm going to re-highlight those main key stakeholders, which is obviously the FNB Stadium, and they host major international events there, as we know, artists that we look forward to seeing. And then, of course, right next door is the Johannesburg Expo Center, one of our big conferencing areas. They also host the annual Rain Show and the Electric Mechanica and many, many other big events that are hosted there. One of the big feathers was obviously the G20 that was recently hosted in November there. And we as the South of Joburg, never mind Gauteng itself, were really trumpet and shout that out loud, because we could have lost it easily to Cape Town as the province. So we're very grateful that we had that right on our doorstep. So those areas, the Nasrec is definitely a tourism driver. Following that is Gold Reef City, where we have the theme park and the casino at the same time. Major development has happened there. They also host a number of events throughout the year. So definitely a flagship in the south of Johannesburg, but also the country, because I don't think there is any other theme park in the whole of South Africa like Gold Reef City. So for those that don't know, please visit Gold Reef City. Then we have Taba Eco Hotel, who promote ecotourism. There they do their drives, the eco drives as well. You can go and see a number of different buck and buffaloes, and I think they've got a number of zebras as well. They just had some babies. So it's really an awesome place to visit. They've got their on-house spa, which they call Cinzanani Health Spa, that people can do, that you can book your weddings and conferencing. They're all the time busy. So if you want to have an event at Tapa Ecotel, you need to book in advance. They're one of our key stakeholders as well. And then we have the Mall of the South, which is pure shopping pleasure. You can go to the Mall of the South and experience a whole lot of different brands that you haven't seen in other shops or shopping centers, shall I say. They were established in 2015 on the Rietvlei Farm. And it's actually, they drive a huge number of ESG initiatives and pillars. And with that, they have put solar panels on their roof. They've also put their new flushing of their toilets that saves water. And they're putting in a generator plant as well. I think they've got two new drive-throughs. So there's a major food development that's happened recently last year, towards the end of last year, that they haven't yet launched. But there's a drive-through KFC and a McDonald's and a whole new food court. So it's definitely the place to go shopping. Where am I leaving out? The race course, they have a number of races throughout the year, and with their biggest event being the Summer Cup in November. And again, all these places have got a historical attachment to it. So it's not just a destination, but if you go there, you learn a little bit more about the history of the place. So at the race course, it used to be the old, the previous concentration camp, for those that don't know, during the Boer War. And when you walk the grounds, you actually get to see the stables and the horses and learn a little bit more about the history about horse racing, for those that are horse lovers. Who else have I left out? I'm just trying to think, our big five. We call it the big five in the south of Joburg. So there's really a lot to do. And what
16: can
15: we've
16: done. Can I come in here?
15: Yes, please, Julie, do. Yes.
16: Back in the day, I'm really talking about a very long time ago, I seem to remember that we used to frequent Wemapan area, and yes, we loved it. And I think, yes, if memory serves, next to it or close to it or part of that precinct or that area was also something called Santorama Miniland or something.
15: 100%.
16: Right. We were absolutely delighted. It used to be a wonderful place to visit, once in a while, as a great outing. What on earth? And then I also know, I think it's the Portuguese community that held or used to hold regular annual Lusito Land. Yes, exactly. Lusito Land used to be held there every year without fail. Definitely go to place. What has happened to all of those places? And I think the last I heard of it and drove by, I was absolutely shocked because it was in such a state of disrepair. Are you guys you guys have already rolled up your sleeves and getting busy there trying to revive it? But if not, why not? And are the plans in place to revive it? It was a beautiful, beautiful lake and park.
15: Yeah. I'm so glad that you actually brought that question, Julie. So we are also extremely sad about the condition of that particular precinct, which is right next to the racecourse, as I was talking about that. And I did start off by saying how long we've been in existence as a business forum, which is 27 years. And Wemapan and the precinct there around Turfentine is definitely one of our precincts. And we've revisited that a number of times with the different politicians that have come and gone over the 27 years, with new frameworks and ideas, working with the different departments, economic development of the city of Joburg, to re-establish and revive Wemapan as a whole. Because Wemapan, apart from the musical fountains, it was also, and it's got the school for rowing and canoeing. So it was definitely the picnicking part that the old Southerners can remember and go and enjoy the musical fountains. Now, a couple of years ago, I can easily say more than 10 years ago, those musical fountains were revamped, re-established. I think they spent over 3 million towards that. And sadly, due to lack of proper management from government, those musical fountains have been vandalized again. And so there's nothing really to see or do there. It has become a place of disarray, as you mentioned. And the same thing with Santorama Miniland. it was the go-to place to go and see a little bit of history about Joburg and the city of Johannesburg. It had the old Dromedaris ship there that burnt down port on fire. Yes. So
16: I remember that.
15: So we are disheartened with the destruction that's happened in that particular precinct area. The sad news about it is that very different communities have moved into the Wemapan surroundings, like La Rochelle and Rosettenville and Turfentine, and it's gotten out of control. So I don't want to say that all is lost. There have been examples like the waterfront in Cape Town that had a complete broken window syndrome and everything just turned around. But everybody has to come on board. And I suppose a huge investor that sees an opportunity, I think, would be the answer here. Because the city of Johannesburg, unfortunately, is not going to try and save these landmarks. They haven't over the past 27 years, and I don't see that happening anytime soon, or maybe not in my lifetime. So hopefully we can do something and leave a legacy there. We're not going to stop putting the pressure on the various departments that need to do with broken window syndrome and everything just turned around. But everybody has to come on board. And I suppose a huge investor that sees an opportunity, I think, would be the answer here. Because the city of Johannesburg, unfortunately, is not going to try and save these landmarks. They haven't over the past 27 years, and I don't see that happening anytime soon, or maybe not in my lifetime. So hopefully we can do something and leave a legacy there. We're not going to stop putting the pressure on the various departments that need to do what they have to do. Look at

0: after. So I don't see why that kind of attention cannot be done here. So to answer your question, what are we doing as SOJO? Over the many years, we've tried various things. I think we basically need a miracle here, Julie.
1: Oh, it can happen. I don't give up on miracles. Let's go for an ad break, and when we get back, we'll talk some more.
0: Awesome.
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1: Welcome back. I'm talking with Nikki Vakaloudis, CEO of SOJO Helping Hands Foundation. It's more than a charity shop, so they say. So we're going to ask her, how is SOJO rebuilding lives through skills development, and what type of skills development are we talking about? And I must say to you, Nikki, before you respond to all of that, you've really taken me down memory lane. It actually is a bit sad when I think about those amazing days and that, you know, the state of Wemapan and the surrounds. Anyway, hoping that you guys are going to put your shoulder to the wheel and revive it for us once again.
0: I hope so, Julie. And talking about memory lane, we've got a 15-minute video clip. We were invited by SA Tourism in 2022 to promote the south of Johannesburg internationally to four different countries. Wow. And our website is currently under construction. We're putting a new website together. So once it's up and running, I will share with you the link and you can share it as well on your audience. It's definitely a nice little clip. 15 minutes, you can take your popcorn out and sit back and enjoy. And it really shows you the history about the south of Johannesburg.
1: We look forward to it. And we at Salam Media, we are part of the south of Johannesburg.
0: Absolutely.
1: We're based in Xavier Street. So listen, you know,

0: we're neighbours, what can I say?
1: What can I say?
0: Skills development.
1: Skills development. Yeah. So our charity shop, our thrift shop, which is based at the Mall of the South, got launched last year, May, and it's really doing so well. And it falls under one of our pillars, which is the skills development. How it came about is that we saw another model called U-Turn, which started in Cape Town, which helps with homeless people and rebuilding their lives and reestablishing them back into society. So we invited them to actually see if there was an opportunity for them to set up at the Mall of the South. However, they didn't have a footprint that far out, and we took the basics of their model and decided to run along with it under Sojo Helping Hands Foundation. So together with our partner, Mall of the South, which is one of our key stakeholders, and as I mentioned earlier, it does speak into their ESG pillars. They gave us a space through Redefine, a small space there that we were able to re-establish and reconstruct into a thrift shop. What we put in there, everything gets donated. So from the shoppers, there are three bins that are placed outside the center management office. The shoppers come and dispose responsibly their pre-loved items. So we take everything. Not everything is able to be sold in the charity shop. However, we filter through everything, and of good quality, we put it back in the shop, and it gets sold. However, having said that, we took three champions previously disadvantaged from the local community, and we trained them on the program. So we got a proper POS system, a point of sale system that runs in the shop, that when we filter through the clothing, we barcode them, we've got proper stock taking, we've got quality control, so the displays, the shelving, they've learned all the skills in terms of retail retail management and retail and reselling. So those are the skills that these two individual champions have learned. One of our champions have actually now gone out and explored another business opportunity. So out of the four that we initially trained, two have got permanent jobs in other business enterprises. And then two are actually in our store still. So those are the good news stories and testimonials that we can tell. When we train people, we're not training them that they only stay with Sojo. We're hoping that they can explore other business opportunities, things that they never had before. They weren't working. They were either sleeping on the streets, or they were in the shelter at Wembley, or part of a soup kitchen. And that is, those are the individuals and the stories that we can tell. So I learned a new word yesterday, or not a new word. Obviously, it's a word that everybody knows about. But instead of using the word transforming, is that we are reforming the lives of people.
0: Okay.
1: And that really speaks to our heart and what we're doing. And they're not just a number out there that we're trying to do crush numbers. We actually take the individuals and walk with them holding their hand. So I want to go a little bit further back and start with our one project that we started in September 2024, which is our food security and our community farm in Townsview. That was our pilot project. And that's where the four champions came from. We taught them basic farming skills. We took a virgin piece of land that was donated to us, and we cultivated it from ground level, and then we planted crop. It's about 700 square meters, and we were, after 8 months, we were able to produce crop to be able to sell to individuals.
0: Okay, Nikki's picture is just frozen, so let's take a quick short break while we reconnect with her. We have almost come to the end of the interview. But we would like to hear the end of that amazing story about, skills development and giving opportunities to young people. Okay, I think there you go. You just froze there for a minute or two. As I've indicated, we're almost at the end of the interview. So you speak about these four individuals. You speak about the shop at
1: Mall of the South.
0: Are you hoping to perhaps replicate this model elsewhere within Johannesburg so that more and more people are upskilled and more people get the opportunity?
1: Yes, that has been, we have been approached to do that. There is opportunities for other malls that are also owned by Redefine. We're hoping that we can replicate the model as well as our community farms. So we definitely, that is the aim. Once we got this all successfully running for a few months, and then we can definitely tap into other areas that there's interest in. The more people we can.
0: Just before I let you go, and I'm sorry for interrupting there, I think your picture's frozen again. I hope you can hear me. Have you explored the idea of going into different communities, into different suburbs? Because oftentimes in these suburbs, you do find vacant
1: and reform their lives.
0: Okay. Nikki, can you hear me?
1: I can hear you. Sorry, Julie. It seems like I keep on freezing. I am looking at my Wi-Fi connectivity. It looks like I'm fine still. So I don't know why I keep on going and coming. Right. Sorry about that.
0: Just an idea. I was thinking about the suburbs throughout, you know, Johannesburg, the greater Johannesburg area, not necessarily only the south, but suburbs in within the greater Johannesburg area.
1: Yes.
0: Oftentimes you find lots of vacant land.
1: Yes.
0: Have you applied your mind to perhaps turn that into plots, farming plots, and try and get people involved, upskilled, and give them employment, and, you know, to sell off the crops and really, really create a meaningful difference?
1: Yes. So where the land would be based, we just have to evaluate who the land belongs to. Obviously, if it belongs to the city of Johannesburg, it makes things a little bit more difficult. But if it's owned by a private entity, or a business.
0: Okay, I'm sorry. Unfortunately, you're freezing. Your picture's frozen again, and we have run out of time. So wonderful talking to you. So
1: we
0: sorry.
1: We need to find the right part. I'm also sorry. I don't know what's okay. Going on. It keeps on cutting off.
0: Yeah,
1: but thank you so much, Julie.
0: I hope till the next time. I do hope to talk to you again. God bless. Take care.
1: Thank you. Thank you. Bye-bye.

screaming in the house, yeah, no tears will be shed. 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I won't be chasing after you or picking up your toys. No more laughter filling rooms, no more chaos, no more noise. You'll build your dream.

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1: 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I was asked to talk about a very important topic that is very, very relevant right now, and that was this concept of لا تحزن إن الله معنا. Do not despair, do not be sad, do not lose hope, for Allah is with us. Now, before I get to that, I want to talk about some of the things that can make us despair along the path to Allah subhanahu wa ta'ala. See, when you find yourself in a situation that you don't like, when you find something that you want to change, before you can fix any problem, you have to diagnose it properly. In order to diagnose a problem, however, you have to have the proper sight. And in this case, I'm going to talk about a different kind of sight than the kind of sight that we have in our eyes. I'm going to talk about a deeper kind of sight called basira. Basira is an inner sight. Basira is insight. Basira is the ability to see and understand the world, which is not with our physical eyes. Because a lot of people may have perfect 20/20 vision with their physical eyes, but are completely blind with the true sight of the heart. Allah subhanahu wa ta'ala tells us that there are a people who are blind, but it is not their eyes that become blind, it is the heart inside their chests. See, the thing is, a lot of us believe that we understand and comprehend the world through our physical eyes and our mind. But in reality, Allah subhanahu wa ta'ala tells us that the heart is the apparatus by which we see the world. It's the apparatus by which we comprehend and understand the world. And that's why Allah says, لَهُمْ قُلُوبٌ لَا يَفْقَهُونَ بِهَا, that they have hearts that they don't understand with. لا لهم قلوب لا يعقلون بها, that they have hearts they don't reason with, that this apparatus of our heart is how we are going to understand the world. And if the heart is warped, if the heart is covered, if the heart is not working properly, then our understanding and sight of the reality around us is not going to work properly. And that's why Allah warns us about this kind of blindness, the kind of blindness where the heart is blind. Right now, we are facing a situation with a lot of confusion. Right now, when we look around us, it looks dark, and it's hard to know which way to go. Different people saying different things. Who am I supposed to believe? Which group am I supposed to follow? Which website am I allowed to read? And so there's a lot of confusion. And whenever there's confusion, you are not going to find your way by simply giving that task to someone outside yourself. Yes, we need to seek knowledge. And yes, we need to seek the people of knowledge. But I'll tell you this, if this room had blinding lights, right now the blinding light's only in my face, but if this room had blinding light all over the room, and you had a blindfold on, would you be able to see the light? The answer is no. Unless you are able to see, unless you remove your blindfolds, you cannot actually see what's in front of your face. So this is a role that no one can do for you. See, you can have the most amazing teacher in the world, but this is a job that you have to do individually with Allah subhanahu wa ta'ala. And that is, you have to polish the lens. That lens is the heart. The heart is how you are going to be able to see the world. You have to take care of the heart so that it's healthy enough to be able to receive that light. Because again, unless you remove the blindfold, all the light in the world isn't going to reach your eyes. And unless the heart is prepared to receive light, unless the heart is prepared and clean and able to receive, you could be surrounded by all the light in the world. You could be surrounded by the most knowledgeable teachers, but you won't be able to see your way unless you actually prepare the heart to be able to receive that. And that's something that we have to do individually. We have to be able to clean our hearts such that we're able to see things for what they are. We're able to see that path, because you can't follow a path that you can't see. You have to be able to see right from wrong. We have to be a people who constantly ask Allah subhanahu wa ta'ala, Allahumma arina al-haqqa haqqan warzuqna ittiba'a. Oh Allah, show us truth as truth. Because there's so much confusion. Wa arina al-batila batilan warzuqna ijtinaba. And let us see falsehood as falsehood and bless us with staying away from it. One of the biggest problems and the first problems is that we don't see things for what they are. We are confused. We are not able to distinguish right from wrong, black from white, up from down. And until we clean the lens, we won't be able to see that and we won't be able to diagnose the problem. Now, in order to take care of that lens, we have to clean it. We also have to protect it. I warn you and I warn myself from something that's very, very easy to do right now. It's a subtle point, but it is extremely dangerous. And that is focusing on the problem itself. See, one of the most powerful stories to me is the story of Musa alayhi salam in front of the Red Sea. I feel like within this story, there is like, it's like a narrative that explains our whole condition and the reactions that we have when we are faced with challenges. And and Allah subhanahu wa ta'ala shows us in this story, He compares and contrasts the reactions of different people to the same external event or the same external obstacle. فَلَمَّا تَرَاءَ الْجَمْعَانِ قَالَ أَصْحَابُ مُوسَى إِنَّا لَمُدْرَكُونَ When Musa alayhi salam is now trying to escape Pharaoh, there's a Pharaoh following behind with his army, and now him and his people are faced, they're in front of the Red Sea, and there's an army behind them, and this is a superpower army, and they're a group of slaves, and now they're put in this very, very difficult situation. Do we find ourselves in a difficult situation just now? Yeah, kind of. We have only a couple more days, right? We are in a very difficult situation. And when the two, Allah says, when the two groups saw each other, the people of Musa, قال أصحاب موسى إنا لمدركون. The people of Musa alayhi salam said, we will indeed be overtaken. That's exactly how many of us felt after the last election. We indeed will be overtaken. إنا لمدركون. And that's a very natural reaction to being stuck in front of the Red Sea with a superpower army behind you. It's a natural reaction that we had. But I want to tell you something amazing, and that is the reaction of Musa alayhi salam. In that same exact situation, he's looking at the same situation, but his basira, his heart is looking at and focused on something else. قَالَ كَلَّا. He said, no. By no means. The word kalla, as you know, is a very emphatic, no way, absolutely not. قَالَ كَلَّا إِنَّ مَعْيَ رَبِّي سَيَهْدِينَ. Indeed, my Lord is with me, and He will guide me through this. The reason why I love this story so much is because this story isn't just a story. It's awesome. It's something we tell our kids, but it isn't a bedtime story. It is a sign. And Allah actually continues to say in فِي ذَلِكَ لَآيَةٌ that indeed in this is a sign, but most people don't get it. Most people don't understand. It is, you and I are never going to be in front of a large body of water with an army behind us, but we are going to be put in situations where we feel trapped, and we are going to be put in situations where we don't see a way out, and we feel that way just now. We feel that way politically. We feel that way socially to a large degree. But what's so powerful here is how was Musa alayhi salam able to respond in that way? How was he able to say, no, we will not be overtaken. No, I'm not going to be shaken. I'm not even worried that we're going to be overtaken. Why was he able to do that? And the answer is because his focus was not on the problem. His focus was not on the Red Sea, and his focus was not on the army. His focus wasn't on Trump. His focus was on Allah. His focus was that no, إِنَّ مَعْيَ رَبِّي سَيَهْدِينَ. My Lord is with me. And if Allah is with you, you don't have to worry. He will guide me through. Allah is teaching us a timeless lesson. We're gonna be put in situations where we feel trapped. That's a promise. We're gonna be put in situations that look impossible. And what also strikes me about his story is that he didn't know how he was going to get out of that situation. It's not like people were going around splitting seas. This wasn't like a regular occurrence. And yet he did not worry, even though he didn't know how. See, for us, it's easy for us to say, oh, it's no problem because I got a plan, A, B, C, D. We know exactly how it's going to happen. But when you don't have any idea how it's going to happen and you still put your trust in Allah, that is tawakkul. He knew Allah is with me and He will guide me through. Now y'all are going to say, but what about doing our part? I know I'm at mass. What about doing our part? And the reality is, what's so beautiful about this story is that although obviously Allah subhanahu wa ta'ala was going to save him, Allah still asked Musa alayhi salam to take action. He's asked him to do something. He asked him to take his staff and strike the sea. And so he was still asked to take action. We are still asked to take action. Tawakkul and action are not separate. They have to go together. I'aqilha wa tawakkal, as the Prophet ﷺ says, that you have to tie your camel and at the same time, your trust is in Allah. Don't think that they're separate. So often I hear this translated as, tie your camel and then put your trust in Allah. That's not what it says. It says, اعقلها وتوكل. When the man was told by the Prophet ﷺ, tie your camel and put your trust in Allah, the two are simultaneous. We don't work and then depend on our work and depend on our deeds for results. No, we work and we depend on Allah for results. And that's a very, very important point. One of the things that happens a lot, and this is a pitfall that a lot of us activists fall into, is that we put our trust in our own activism. We put our trust in our own activism. And so what happens is, when we don't see the exact results that we wanted, we lose hope. Inna lamudrakun. We have that attitude of, we're going to be overtaken. But you see, if you put your trust in Allah subhanahu wa ta'ala, regardless of what you're seeing, you know that He's got your back. And that's what happened with Musa alayhi salam. He was told to strike the sea, so he's taking an action. But this is an important point. If I asked you right now, y'all are in, where am I now? Chicago. Yeah. If I tell you to go take a large staff or a large stick and hit, you know, Lake Michigan, it's not going to split. Why? It is not his action which caused the result. Why did he strike the sea? Because it was Allah who told him to. It was part of his worship. Every single thing that we are doing of our activism should be part of our worship. But we should never believe that our opening, that our salvation, that we're going to be saved because of our actions, because of our activism. We don't get saved because of our activism. We get saved by Allah. And this is a very, very important point of our tawheed, to understand it's only Allah who saves us. It's only Allah who provides the opening. He is Al-Fattah. I'm not Al-Fattah. You're not Al-Fattah. We're not, as organizations, Al-Fattah. We don't change our circumstances. Allah changes our circumstances. But here's a very important point about the formula for change. Inna Allah la yughayyiru ma biqawmin hatta yughayyiru ma bi-anfusihim. Yes, Allah is the one who changes our circumstances. But Allah also says that indeed Allah does not change the condition or the circumstances of a people until they change what's inside themselves. There is a job that we have to do. There is a striking of the sea that we have to do. But we have to, at the same time, never despair. We have to, at the same time, have the attitude of kalla inna ma'a rabbi sayahdin. Indeed, my Lord is with me and He will guide me through. This is extremely essential. And I will tell you this, if you are focused too much on the problem, you will have the reaction of Bani Israel. Because if all we talk about is the problem, if all we think about is the problem, if all we post about is the problem, if all we discuss is the problem, then what happens is, and this is a psychological reality, whatever you focus on grows. Whatever you focus on grows. This is why Allah subhanahu wa ta'ala told us to focus on dhikr. That the more that we focus on the remembrance of Allah, the bigger the importance of Allah subhanahu wa ta'ala is in our lives. But if we're focused on everything that's going wrong, if our focus is on everyone who's saying this about us and they're going to do this to us and then this, and that's it, and that's my focal point, I promise you we will fall into despair. And the reason for that is that the problem will actually grow because it becomes our focal point. And this is a dangerous thing that we fall into. Our focal point needs to be innama ya rabbi sayahdin. This is a very different focal point. The focal point of Musa alayhi salam, indeed my Lord is with me and he will guide me through. Yes, I do my part. But while I'm doing my part, my heart is looking at Allah. My heart isn't looking at the problem. My heart isn't focused on what Trump is saying or what Trump isn't saying or what he's going to do or what he's not going to do. Yes, I do my part because it's part of my worship. But Allah subhanahu wa ta'ala is my focus. And when Allah is your focus, then you don't fall into despair because you know that Allah's got you. This is extremely important. The other thing that happens on our path to Allah subhanahu wa ta'ala, or that can make us fall off track, is if you think about a person who gets in the car and they start driving, right? There's two ways for you to get off track. Number one, you can run out of fuel. What's gonna happen if you're driving and you never stop to fill up with gas? What's gonna happen is that you're gonna run out of fuel and you're never gonna end up at your destination. I remind you and myself that as activists, as workers, as anyone doing anything for the sake of Allah, whether that's inside your home or outside your home, you need to constantly refuel. Just like a car needs to be refueled, you need to be refueled. If you do not have a constant source of spiritual refueling, you will burn out. And this is one of the mistakes that a lot of activists fall into. Any worker, anyone really, a mother, an activist, a teacher, anyone. If there is not a source of internal refueling, you have to have your time with Allah subhanahu wa ta'ala refilling inside. Because if you don't have that, there is no way you're going to be able to continue. You will burn out just like a car runs out of gas. The other way that you can get off track while you're driving is you can crash. Something can come and hit you and you can fall off or you can get off track. Here's the thing. I'm gonna give you guys an analogy. You all know the story of the three little pigs, right? So the thing about the three little pigs is that you have these three pigs and each of them built a house. But you have one pig that was really lazy. And so that pig that was really lazy built a very weak house. And then you have another one who was also lazy, not quite as lazy, but also built a rather weak house. But then you have a third pig who put in the effort to build a strong house, put in bricks. So now what happens is the big bad wolf comes, as big bad wolves do, right? So whatever form that big bad wolf is, you see, in life, we have a lot of big bad wolves. In life, you're gonna have a lot of big bad wolves and they're gonna come in different forms, yeah? They're gonna come politically, they're gonna come into office sometimes, they're gonna come in your personal life. And the nature of a big bad wolf is that he huffs and he puffs. That's just what big bad wolves do. So this big bad wolf comes and he huffs and he puffs, and what does he do? He blows the house down because it was weak. And the second house, he blows it down because it was weak. But he cannot blow down the third house because the third house had a solid foundation. It was made from brick. And I tell you this, we can't control the weather. We can't make it stop raining. We can't control storms. But what you can do is you can control your sanctuary and your refuge. We as an ummah need to have a stronger foundation. We need to have stronger roots. As Allah subhanahu wa ta'ala says in the Quran about this, the difference between the solid tree, right? The good tree in Surah Ibrahim and the bad tree. The good tree, asluha thabit wa far'uha fis samaa. The amazing thing about trees is that the taller a tree gets, the deeper it has to get its roots into the ground. And it's proportional to its height. That the more it goes up towards the sky, the more deeply it's rooted and the more wide its roots will be. And that's how we have to be as an ummah. We cannot be these flimsy houses that the moment someone huffs and puffs, it blows our house down. We can't be that way. We have to be the solid oak that has firm roots, that yes, there's gonna be weather, yes, the big bad wolf's gonna blow, but it can't destroy us if we have solid roots. Now, how do we make those solid roots? How do we make those solid roots? You and I, again, this is work we have to do individually and collectively, but we have to go back to our relationship with Allah subhanahu wa ta'ala, Allah's book, and Allah and the Messenger sallallahu alaihi wasallam's sunnah. We have to go back to understanding these things and building this relationship, because Allah tells us that these things are gonna come. Allah tells us in the Quran, أَمْ حَسِبْتُمْ أَن تَدْخُلُوا الْجَنَّةَ وَلَمَّا يَأْتِكُمْ مَثَلُ الَّذِينَ خَلَوْا مِنْ قَبْلِكُمْ. Do you think that you'll enter paradise and you won't go through the things that the people before you went through? مَسَّتْهُمُ الْبَأْسَاءُ وَالضَّرَّاءُ وَزُلْزِلُوا حَتَّى يَقُولَ الرَّسُولُ وَالَّذِينَ آمَنُوا مَعَهُ مَتَى نَصْرُ اللَّهِ. They were given adversity and they were so shaken. They were so shaken. زلزال, like zul zil zulu. This word has the same root as earthquake. They were so shaken that even the messengers and the people with them asked this question, which many of us are asking today, mata nasrullah? When will the help of Allah come? When will the help of Allah come? And then Allah says, ala inna nasrullahi qareeb. There are lesson after lesson that Allah gives us, sign after sign. If we just study the world, if we just study the world, إِنَّ فِي خَلْقِ السَّمَوَاتِ وَالْأَرْضِ وَاخْتِلَافِ اللَّيْلِ وَالنَّهَارِ لَآيَاتٍ لِأُولِي الْأَلْبَابِ. Indeed, in the heavens and the earth, and the alteration in the creation of the heavens and the earth, and the alteration of night and day are signs, signs for the people of understanding. Who are these people? الَّذِينَ يَذْكُرُونَ اللَّهَ قِيَامًا وَقُعُودًا وَعَلَى جُنُوبِهِمْ وَيَتَفَكَّرُونَ فِي خَلْقِ السَّمَاوَاتِ وَالْأَرْضِ رَبَّنَا مَا خَلَقْتَ هَذَا بَاطِلًا سُبْحَانَكَ. See, all around us are signs, but these signs will only be understood by a specific group of people. And that group of people are those, who are they? Those who remember Allah standing and sitting and on their sides. We cannot be a people who only are Muslim when it's convenient. We cannot be a people who only remember Allah, who only stand up to pray when it's convenient. Because you know what? These people, they have to remember Allah standing when it's easy, when they're strong, sitting, maybe not so much, and on their sides, in every condition of life. You know, when it's not convenient, like you're at the airport, or you're not feeling it, they're remembering Allah in every condition of life. And unless we are that way, we won't be able to have that ability to read and understand the signs of the heavens and the earth. One of those signs that you'll find again and again all over the universe, in everywhere that you look of the design of Allah subhanahu wa ta'ala, is that growth and change take time. Growth and change take time. A child, a baby, Allah has the ability to develop a child in a week. Why not? A month. But Allah has designed it such that it takes 9, sometimes painful months. There is a sign in that. Allah could have made an oak grow in a year, but Allah has designed it such that it takes sometimes hundreds of years for these trees to get to that height. Allah is teaching us that change takes time, that growth takes time. And it may look like there's nothing changing. You're looking at a tree, you don't see any actual change. But it takes time, and there is a process that happens before change occurs. One of my favorite stories is the story of a woman who was in an impossible situation. She was in the middle of a desert and she had a child, and there's no one around. What did she do? See, this woman had her trust in Allah, but she didn't sit and wait for water to fall from the sky. She got up and she strove, she ran. She ran from Safa to Marwa, looking for water. But here is what really, really affected me about her story. After she looked at Safa and there's no water, right? She's not seeing anything. She goes to Marwa, she's not seeing anything. Now she's already tried. What do we do in our lives when we've already tried something and it didn't work? What do we typically do? We give up. She didn't give up. She goes back to the same place she already checked. And she again doesn't give up. She goes back again. She doesn't do this once. She doesn't do this twice. She does it 7 times. And that is so powerful that Allah is teaching us. This is one of the sunnah of Allah, that sometimes, you know, change and growth, it takes, not only does it take time, it sometimes it takes repetition. That you have to keep at something. You know, I was saying yesterday at RIS, you can't say, I did a sit-up. Why didn't it work? I did a sit-up, right? It's not gonna work if you did a sit-up or a push-up, right? You have to do repetition. And repetition is where Allah subhanahu wa ta'ala could have had us just say subhanallah once, alhamdulillah once. Why the repetition? Why so many rak'ahs? Why 5 times a day? Because Allah's teaching us that change and growth happen through persistence and through repetition and through perseverance. So we can't be a people who just give up because it didn't work. Yeah? Oh, we already tried that. It didn't work. You have to be a person. We have to be a people of endurance. This isn't a sprint. It is definitely a marathon. It is definitely a marathon. We have to have endurance. We can't just give up the moment that something isn't working out. Finally, I want to say this. Part of our path to Allah subhanahu wa ta'ala is our relationship with the Creator. But part of it is our relationship with the creation. One of the principles that you'll find throughout the text is this principle. The way we are with people is how we should expect Allah to be with us. Again and again, we're told this principle, that if a person does not care about others, if a person is not merciful with others, then he will not be shown mercy by Allah. That if a person shows mercy for the creation, the Creator will show mercy towards him. There's a hadith in which the Prophet ﷺ tells us parallel after parallel. And in this hadith, he tells us that if you help a person in need, Allah will help you when you're in need. That if you take away, you know, a difficulty that a person is going through, then Allah will take away a difficulty that you're going through in this life and the next. And Allah will continue to help you so long as you help your brother or sister. That we have to be a people of compassion. We have to be a people of mercy. We have to care about the struggles of others. We have to. And that's part of our iman. We are not an ummah of pulling away and saying that I'm just going to worship on my own in private. We have to be part of the society, and we have to care about the pain and struggles of others. We have to be at the forefront of this. This is part of our deen. The Prophet ﷺ said, when you see something wrong, you have to try to change it. And it's only if you cannot, then at least hate it in your heart. And that's the weakest of iman. But if we don't even have that, if we don't even hate it in our hearts, then that's a problem with our iman. We have to be a people of compassion, and we have to be a people of hope. Allah subhanahu wa ta'ala has told us again and again in the Quran that we're going to face struggle. I'm going to end with this. It's one of my favorite du'as, in that it encompasses how a believer's state should be in hardship, how a believer's response should be in difficulty. And that is Ayyub alayhi salam. He had gone through struggle after struggle after struggle, test after test after test. His health was tested, his wealth, his family. And in the midst of his pain, he calls out to Allah subhanahu wa ta'ala and says, "Anni massani ad-dur wa anta arhamur rahimin." The reason why this moves me so much is because on the one hand, he is acknowledging his pain. He is acknowledging that it's difficult right now. That indeed, "Anni massani ad-dur," that indeed hardship, calamity, difficulty has befallen me. He's not pretending, but he is acknowledging his pain. But in the same breath, he is also has complete and full hope in the mercy of Allah. Wa anta arhamur rahimin. Even while he is in the midst of his storm, he hasn't been saved yet. He's in the midst of his storm. He's still in the midst of his pain. And yet he still continues to have hope in Allah subhanahu wa ta'ala. A believer may be sad, But a believer never despairs in the hope and in the mercy of Allah subhanahu wa ta'ala. أقولي قولي هذا واستغفر الله لي ولكم إنه غفور رحيم سبحانك الله وبحمدك أشهد أن لا إله إلا أنت استغفرك وأتوب إليك والسلام عليكم ورحمة الله وبركاته.
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7: Alhamdulillah wa salatu wa salamu ala rasulillahi wa ala alihi wa sahbihi man wala. Pious, impious, righteous, unrighteous, practicing Muslim, not so practicing Muslim. What is the key difference between these two camps? And before that, maybe we should ask the question, which of the two camps would you put yourself under? The practicing or the not so practicing? What separates them? What is the hallmark of this group against this group? Is it that one of them is always in a state of obedience to Allah subhanahu wa ta'ala and the others are always sinning? And the answer is a resounding no. Sins and good deeds is perhaps one difference. But is it that one group is exempt from sins and the other is always in obedience? No. Because our Messenger sallallahu alayhi wa sallam said, "Kullu bani Adam khata'." Every son of man is by his nature a sinner. وَخَيْرُ الْخَطَّائِينَ التَّوَّابُونَ. And the best of those sinners are the ones who repent. So in terms of sins, we're all related like that. That's a common denominator between all of us, righteous or otherwise. One of the differences that separates a sinner from a truly practicing Muslims is not the genre of sins per se, but it's the experience during and post sin. The practicing believer, even with his or her sins, experiences huge regret and pain and fear because they know that there are repercussions that come with sins that are not repented for. And that is why Abdullah ibn Mas'ud, the companion, he said, إِنَّ الْمُؤْمِنَ يَرَى ذُنُوبَهُ كَأَنَّهُ قَاعِدٌ تَحْتَ جَبَلٍ يَخَافُ أَن يَقَعَ عَلَيْهِ. He said, a true believer is a person who sees his or her sins as though they were a mountain hovering above his or her head. They fear that it may collapse at any moment. That's how they see their sins. That's a believer. He said, وَإِنَّ الْفَاجِرَ يَرَى ذُنُوبَهُ كَذُبَابٍ وَقَعَ عَلَىٰ أَنْفِهِ فَقَالَ بِهِ هَكَذَا. He said, as for the true sinner, the true rebellious one, he is an individual who sees all of his sins as mere as a fly that sits on his nose, which he casually swats away. So notice the difference, according to Ibn Mas'ud, between the righteous believer and the sinner is not sins. We all commit those. It's what you feel during that sin and after that sin. The believer sees it as a mountain, it may collapse upon him or her. I need to repent and change. Whereas the sinner, the truly rebellious one, he sees his sin as a fly that sits on his nose, which he casually swats away. Which of the two fits you? And that is because a true believer understands that sins is like spending on a debit card. Or you're going to have to pay back the consequences or that debt that you took out. And that is why Imam Ibn al-Qayyim, he has mentioned no less than 40 different repercussions for sins. Read about it in his book, Al-Jawab al-Kafi. 40 repercussions that terrorize a believer in the life of this world and will harass him or her in the grave and will accompany them on the Day of Judgment as well. So what do we do to remedy this difficult situation? If you feel, much like I feel, that there are certain sins in our lives that we are still struggling to rid of, that's you and I. What do we do? I share with you a passage. I want you to take out your phone, first of all, if you don't mind, please. And try to take note of all 10 points that I'm going to share with you this afternoon. Ibn Taymiyyah, rahimahullah, Shaykhul Islam, in his Majmu' al-Fatawa, he says the following. Take note. He said, وَإِنَّ الْمُؤْمِنَ إِذَا فَعَلَ سَيِّئَةً فَإِنَّ عُقُوبَتَهَا تَنْدَفِعُ عَنْهُ بِعَشَرَةِ أَسْبَابٍ. When a believer commits a sin, he is able to protect himself, herself, from the repercussions of that sin in 10 different ways. You may struggle to memorize them from the outset, I mean to say, so at least take note of their headings. I'm going to read them out to you, and then we will rewind and unpack them one after the other in what short time we have together this afternoon. Number one. For those who fear a debt that they have accrued with respect to sins that they fear may catch up with them one day or another in this world or in the next, what do you do to erase the consequence of that sin? Doesn't have to be that way. Take note of the 10. He said, number one, أن يستغفر فيغفر الله له عز وجل. The first is to engage in istighfar, to say, Astaghfirullah, Allah, forgive me. Allah, forgive me. That's method number one. Method number two, he said, أَوْ يَتُوبَ فَيَتُوبُ اللَّهُ عَلَيْهِ فَإِنَّ التَّائِبَ مِنَ الذَّنْبِ كَمَنْ لَا ذَنْبَ لَهُ. Or number two, he said, you engage in tawbah, repentance. He said, because the one who repents from a sin is just like the one who never committed the sin. La ilaha illallah. Number three, أَوْ يَعْمَلَ مِنَ الْحَسَنَاتِ مَا تَمْحُوهَا فَإِنَّ الْحَسَنَاتِ يُذْهِبْنَ السَّيِّئَاتِ. Or you follow up that sin with good deeds, because good deeds, by their nature, they erase sins. That's number what? Number three. Number four. أَوْ يَدْعُوَ لَهُ إِخْوَانُهُ الْمُؤْمِنُونَ وَيَسْتَغْفِرُونَ لَهُ حَيًّا أَوْ مَيِّتًا. Or when your righteous brothers and sisters from the believers make dua that Allah Almighty forgives your sins, whether you are dead or alive, Allah will save you from your sins that way. That's number four. Number five, أَوْ يَهْدُونَ لَهُ مِنْ ثَوَابِ أَعْمَالِهِمْ. You can protect yourself from the aftermath of sins when a righteous believer gifts you the reward of some of their good deeds. What does that mean? I will share with you some information on this in a moment. Number six, أَوْ يَشْفَعَ فِيهِ نَبِيُّهُ, or when the Prophet Muhammad sallallahu alayhi wasallam intercedes for you on the Day of Judgment. 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That also erases sins. 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That also erases a person's deeds, sayyi'at, sins. 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Sins are erased that way as well. That's number what? Number nine. 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La ilaha illallah. He then concludes by saying, listen to this sentence, فَمَنْ فَاتَتْهُ هَذِهِ الْعَشَرَ فَلَا يَلُومَنَّ إِلَّا نَفْسَهُ, therefore whoever misses out on every one of these 10 has no one to blame but himself. Rewind. Let's unpack them one after the other. I want to share with you something not theoretical. This is practical, something to take home with. And these are 10 jewels I want to share with you. What was number one? Who remembers? Al-istighfar. For you to say astaghfirullah when you make a mistake, when you commit a sin, you move your mouth and you move your heart simultaneously and you make an apology to your Lord. My Lord, I mistake. Astaghfirullah. Allah forgive me, and Allah erases sins. I share with you one beautiful hadith before we move on to the next. Abu Dawood narrates on the authority of Ali that the Messenger sallallahu alayhi wa sallam, he said, this is a beautiful narration. He said, ma min rajulin, any human being, yudhnibu dhanba, who commits a sin, and you know your sins. Fayaqumu, then he stands up. Fayatawadda, and he carries out wudu. Fayuhsinu alwudu, and he makes it a good wudu. Thumma yusalli rak'atayni, and then you pray two rak'ah of salah. Thumma yastaghfiru Allah azza wa jal, then you do istighfar. Illa ghafara Allahu lahu, Allah will erase that sin. That's number what? Number one, to get engaged in istighfar. Number two, an yatub. He said, when a person engages in tawbah, repentance, that also erases sins. You will now say to me, what is the difference between istighfar and tawbah? What is the difference between me saying astaghfirullah, Allah forgive me, and repenting to Allah? Are these not the same thing? I say to you, there is a similarity and overlap, but there is also a divergence, a difference. A difference is that istighfar, to say Allah forgive me, deals with the sins of your past. Tawbah, repentance, deals with your past, deals with your present, and corrects your future as well. And that is why tawbah has conditions. Unlike istighfar, tawbah has conditions, because tawbah is way more comprehensive, way more transformational. Tawbah, what are the conditions? You know them. An-nadamu ala ma fat, to feel regret for the sin that you committed, that deals with your past. What's condition number two? To stop the sin at the moment. Stop it. That deals with your present. And then number three, to promise Allah that you will never return to it again. That deals with your future. And so we can say that it begins with istighfar and it ends with tawbah. We can say that tawbah is the outcome and the entry to it is istighfar. The same way you can only fill a vessel when you first emptied it. Empty it, then you fill it. And that's why Allah said, وَأَنْ يَسْتَغْفِرُوا رَبَّكُمْ ثُمَّ تُوبُوا إِلَيْهِ. Do istighfar, apologize to your Lord, then turn to Him in repentance. That's number two. Are you taking note? Are you going to apply this? Number three. What was number three? To do good deeds. So what we perhaps didn't know is that the doing of good deeds not only establishes your place in Jannah, it also removes your sins simultaneously. Allah said, إِنَّ الْحَسَنَاتِ يُذْهِبْنَ السَّيِّئَاتِ. Sins or good deeds, by their nature, they erase a person's sins. So you coming to this event, you tying on your hijab this morning, my sister, and being observant of your appearance before coming to an event like this. When you are reciting your Quran, when you are giving out in charity, when you are returning salam to another individual, or you're carrying out your salah in jama'ah, you're not just accruing a good deed, you are automatically eliminating sins as well. إِنَّ الْحَسَنَاتِ يُذْهِبْنَ السَّيِّئَاتِ Allah said, good deeds, by their nature, they eliminate sins. How kind is Allah? That's number three. Number four, he said, when righteous believers make dua for you, Allah forgive him, Allah pardon her, going to an event like this. When you are reciting your Quran, when you are giving out in charity, when you are returning salam to another individual, or you're carrying out your salah in jama'ah, you're not just accruing a good deed, you are automatically eliminating sins as well. إِنَّ الْحَسَنَاتِ يُذْهِبْنَ السَّيِّئَاتِ Allah said, good deeds, by their nature, they eliminate sins. How kind is Allah? That's number three. Number four, he said, when righteous believers make dua for you, Allah forgive him, Allah pardon her, oh Allah have mercy, Allah allow that addiction to leave.

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My Lord, forgive me and forgive my parents and forgive all of the believers on the day when the resurrection is established. Make dua for the righteous believers. Who are your circle of friends? Restructure it if you think that they will not make dua for you if you commit a sin. That's number what? Four. Number five, we said, Ibn Taymiyyah said, when another believer chooses to gift the reward of some of his good deeds to you, and looking at your faces, I feel that some of you, if not the majority, are hearing this for the first time, that this is actually a possibility to hand over the reward of some of your hasanat, your good deeds, to someone whom you love, as though it was a gift. According to the majority of the scholars, this is possible. In fact, Ibn Taymiyyah himself, he said that the scholars of Ahlul Sunnah are unanimously agreed that their financial acts of worship benefit people whom they are gifted for. There's no disagreement there. So I can give charity on your behalf, it benefits you. Sadaqah. I can free a slave on your behalf and the reward can be gifted to you from me. So there's no difference of opinion in the financial acts of worship. Then you have aspects of dua. He said the scholars of Ahlul Sunnah are also agreed that the dua you make for someone else will benefit them. The janazah salah will benefit them. Making dua at their grave will benefit them. He said there is, however, a difference of opinion in the a'malul badaniyah, the physical acts of worship. Can I carry out a physical act of worship and then hand over the reward of the good deeds to you, for example, i.e. to recite Quran with the intention of the reward being for you, or to pray two rak'ah, or to do a umrah with the intention of that going to you, or to fast with the intention of that reward going to you, or vice versa? Ibn Taymiyyah said, وَالصَّوَابُ مِنْ ذَلِكَ أَنَّ جَمِيعَ هَذِهِ الْأَعْمَالِ تَصِلُ إِلَيْهِ. The correct opinion is that the reward of all of these actions benefit other people. All of them. And he said, this is the madhab of Abu Hanifa and Ahmad and many of the scholars of the Malikis and the Shafi'is. That's number what? Number five, how else can I protect myself from the aftermath of sin? Number six, when the Prophet Muhammad sallallahu alaihi wasallam intercedes for us on the Day of Judgment. We mentioned that. Do you remember? He sallallahu alaihi wasallam will have several intercessions on the Day of Judgment. And other prophets will also have intercessions for their people on the Day of Judgment. However, he will be given the ultimate shafa'ah, the ultimate intercession. When all of humanity will look at the Prophet Muhammad sallallahu alaihi wasallam, when Allah will give him a position and a status that does not belong to anyone but him. And the Day of Judgment, the reckoning will begin because of his intercession, and humanity will be put out of their misery because of his intercession. So you need it, and I need it. And that is why Bukhari narrates on the authority of Abu Hurairah that the Messenger sallallahu alayhi wasallam was asked the question, مَنْ أَسْعَدُ النَّاسِ بِشَفَاعَتِكَ يَوْمَ الْقِيَامَةِ يَا رَسُولُ اللَّهِ. O Messenger of Allah, who will enjoy the greatest share of your intercession on the Day of Judgment? What did he say? My family, my friends, my companions, those who have memorized the most Quran? No. He said, أَسْعَدُ النَّاسِ بِشَفَاعَتِي يَوْمَ الْقِيَامَةِ مَنْ قَالَ لَا إِلَهَ إِلَّا اللَّهِ خَالِصًا مِنْ قَلْبِهِ. He said, the ones who will enjoy the most of my intercession on the Day of Judgment, they are those who say, لَا إِلَهَ إِلَّا اللَّهِ purely from their heart. Purely from their heart. When was the last time you uttered the statement of Tawheed as you felt imbued, bedazzled and consumed with the oneness and might and sovereignty of Allah as you say La ilaha illallah? They will be the most happy with the shafa'ah of our Prophet sallallahu alaihi wasallam. That's number what? Number six. Number seven, we said a person's sins may be erased when Allah tests you with the difficulties of life. What is it you're going through? A toothache? Is it a migraine you have? Is it an injury that hasn't healed? Is it a relationship that has recently fallen to pieces? Or is it money that you've lost, an investment?

0: investment that has flopped, friends who've let you down, people who have backstabbed you, bills that you can't pay, what is it? All of these things are causes for a person's sins to be erased. Oh, merciful is Allah. He wants us to go to Jannah, but we are the ones who refuse. And that is why Ibn Mas'ud, he once came to visit the Prophet ﷺ when he was fevering. And he said to him, O Messenger of Allah, you're fevering so badly. He said, yes, u'aku kama yu'aku rajulani minkum. The fevers I experience are twice in severity than the average human being. Ibn Mas'ud, he said, is that because Allah will give you twice the reward? He said, yes. And then he spoke about you and I. He said, ma min rajulin muslim aw ma min muslimin yusibuhu adha shawkatun fama fawqaha illa kaffara Allahu biha sayyi'at wa huttat anhu khatayahu kama tahuttu ash-shajaratu waraqaha. He said, and likewise, any believer who experiences any type of harm, be it the pricking of a thorn or something worse than that, Allah will eliminate some of his sins because of it and will cause him to shed his sins the same way that a tree sheds its leaves. So the hardship you are going through now and the grief that you are covering in your heart, that only Allah knows about it, and your sins are automatically being erased. Allah wants Jannah for us. What was the one after it? What was the one after it? Read it out to me. The grave. Or when Allah tests people in their grave, even when you are in your grave and you're experiencing the squeezing of the grave, or the darkness of the grave, the loneliness of the grave, before it is made into a garden of Jannah for the believer, sins are erased because of that suffering. Allah wants you to go to Jannah. And that is why the Messenger sallallahu alayhi wa sallam said, إِنَّ لِلْقَبْرِ ضَغْطَةً فَلَوْ نَجَى مِنْهُ أَحَدٌ أَوْ سَلِمْ لَنَجَى سَعَدْ ibn مُعَاذٍ. He said, the grave has a squeeze. And if anybody was going to be spared from the squeeze of the grave, Sa'd ibn Mu'adh would have been spared. But even he wasn't spared. The difficulties of the grave will also eliminate a person's sins. What was number 9? We said, when a person experiences the hardships of the Day of Judgment, 50,000 years of worth of standing beneath a sun that is one meal from the top of your head, it is a difficult day for those who have not prepared. Sins are erased. What was number 10? When Allah Almighty chooses to have mercy on that person. Allahu Akbar. Ibn Mas'ud, he said, لَيَغْفِرَنَّ اللَّهُ يَوْمَ الْقِيَامَةِ مَغْفِرَةً لَمْ تَخْطُرْ عَلَىٰ قَلْبِ بَشَرٍ. Allah is going to forgive people on the Day of Judgment in a way that he has, that no human mind could imagine. Allah will forgive people on the Day of Judgment in a way that no human mind could ever imagine. Then Ibn Taymiyyah concluded with the sentence, if you remember, he said, whoever misses out on all of these 10, then he has no one to blame but himself. I conclude by asking this question. Some of you will say, Brother Ali, you have shared with us 10 practical strategies to how we can eliminate sins after I have committed them. You may say to me, hold on, I need something before that. Help me create a firewall between me and sins to begin with, so that I don't need all 10 of these things. We will always need the rahmah of Allah, however. What can I do to prevent myself from committing those sins to begin with? It's too tempting. It's always there at the click of a button. She's always there. He's always there. It's always there. What can I do to limit my susceptibility to falling prey to these sins? Again and again, I share with you one last bit of advice before I leave. And it's just a conversation that took place between two of our predecessors. Ibn Qudama mentions this conversation in his book, At-Tawabin. A man came to one of our predecessors. His name is Abu Ishaq Ibrahim ibn Adham. And he had a complaint that I have made, and I make, and perhaps many of you are making as well. He said, Ya Abu Ishaq, inni musrifun ala nafsi. Abu Ishaq, I am committing many sins. So present me with an antidote, a remedy that will limit my desire for these sins. What did he say to him? He said, I'm going to share with you 5 conditions. If you're able to overcome them, then guess what? You can commit whatever sin you want. Nothing will harm you. Just 5 obstacles you need to overcome. He said, present them. He said, the first of them, إِذَا أَرَدْتَ أَن تَعْصِيَ اللَّهَ عَزَّ وَجَلَّ فَلَا تَأْكُلْ شَيْئًا مِّن رِزْقِهِ. When you disobey Allah Almighty, just make sure that you're not eating any of His provisions. The man said, Subhanallah, how can I not eat from the provisions that belong to Allah whilst all of the rizq, the provisions of life belong to Him? He said, my brother, does it make sense to you to eat from the rizq of Allah, His provisions, and then disobey Him using that provision and the energy He gave you? He said, no, of course not. Please present me the second. He said, the second is the following. إِذَا أَرَدْتَ أَن تَعْصِيَ اللَّهَ عَزَّ وَجَلَّ فَلَا تَسْكُنْ شَيْئًا مِّن بِلَادِهِ. If you want to disobey Allah Almighty, just make sure that you don't live on His land. He said, this is more difficult than the first. How can I not live on His land when the east and the west is from His land? He said, brother, does it make sense that you eat from His provisions? You live on His land and you disobey Him. He said, absolutely not. Can you give me the third? He said, إِذَا أَرَدْتَ أَن تَعْصِيَ اللَّهَ فَانْظُرْ مَوْضِعًا لَا يَرَاكَ فِيهِ فَعْصِهِ فِيهِ. When you want to disobey your Lord, at least find a corner on the planet where He can't see you and disobey Him there. He said, how can I do that? وَهُوَ مُطَّلِعٌ عَلَى السَّرَائِرِ whilst He reads my very thoughts. I can't do that. He said, brother, does it make sense to you to eat from the food of Allah and to live in the land of Allah, and you know you are under the eye of Allah, and then you disobey Allah? He said, absolutely not. Can you give me the fourth? He said, إِذَا جَاءَكَ مَلَكُ الْمَوْتِ لِيَأْخُذَ رُوحَكَ فَقُلْ لَهُ أَخِرْنِي حَتَّى أَتُوبَ إِلَى اللَّهِ تَوْبَةً نَصُوحًا. He said, the fourth is that when the angel of death finally comes to claim your soul, say to him, don't take my soul. Give me just a moment to apologize to Allah. He said, you and I know that He will not accept that from me. He said, فَكَيْفَ تَرْجُ الْخَلَاصِ. So how can you hope for any security? He said, brother, give me the fifth. He said, إِذَا جَاءَتْكَ الزَّبَانِيَةُ لِيَجُرُّوكَ إِلَى النَّارِ فَلَا تَذْهَبْ مَعَهُمْ. He said to him, on the day of judgment, when the gatekeepers of hell come to you from the masses to take you to hell, don't go with them. He said, you know that they will not accept this from me. He said, فَكَيْفَ تَرْجُ النَّجَاةِ. So how can you hope for any safety after this? After this, he said to Abu Ishaq, حَسْبِي, حَسْبِي, meaning, please, this is enough, this is sufficient. Don't say anymore. أَنَا أَتُوبُ إِلَى اللَّهِ وَأَسْتَغْفِرُ إِلَيْهِ. I have turned to Allah in repentance and I have apologized to Him once and for all. And he remained close to Ibrahim ibn Adham, worshipping Allah Almighty until death separated between them. Brothers and sisters, for those of you who wish to turn a new leaf with their Lord, subhanahu wa ta'ala, the path is clear. And more importantly, the opportunity is still there. We ask Allah subhanahu wa ta'ala to forgive our sins. We ask Allah subhanahu wa ta'ala to transform all of those sins into hasanat. We ask Allah subhanahu wa ta'ala to give al-firdaus al-a'la to us and our siblings and our children, to our mothers and our fathers and our teachers, and all of those people who have a right upon us, and the organizers of this event, and all of those who are participating in it. Walhamdulillahi rabbil alamin.
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3: السلام عليكم. It's a pleasure to be here. May Allah subhanahu wa ta'ala reward you and bless you. Brothers and sisters, Alhamdulillahi Rabbil Alameen. والصلاة والسلام على نبينا محمد وعلى آله وصحبه أجمعين. You know, brothers and sisters, with the ongoing atrocities that we are seeing in Gaza and Palestine, our hearts bleed. We're seeing the atrocities on social media and we feel helpless. It's very hard to see it all the time and we don't know what we can do more than that. But we are trying our best. And one of the things that we are seeing is a phenomena. A change and a shift in the world, I think you'll agree with me. A change and a shift in the world where for the first time in 75 years of the history of Palestine, people around the world, Muslim and non-Muslim, in the billions, are seeing a very different narrative, and the strategy in the future is going to be different, inshallah, a new generation with new justice, inshallah ta'ala. Allah subhanahu wa ta'ala is planning everything. At the same time, another new phenomena has showed up. I think you'll agree with me that so many people we've seen on social media are now either converting or reverting to Islam, and they are looking at the Quran. TikTok analytics show that there are over 30 billion views with the hashtag Islam and Quran now. Never seen before. All because they are inspired by the strong faith and the strength of our Ghazan brothers and sisters who are showing what reliance on Allah subhanahu wa ta'ala really means. And they're thinking to themselves, what is it about their faith and this Quran that makes them stand in the face of such atrocities while seeing their children being pulled out of the rubbles right before their eyes dead? What is it? We want to know. And you know what, brothers and sisters? The sentiment is changing. For the first time since the beginning of the 21st century, contrasting the anti-sentiment against Islam, we, you and I, have to continue to be steadfast. And we have to attach ourselves to the Quran. The words of Allah never change. And alhamdulillah, they are still with us. Allah talks to us every day. Brothers and sisters, the theme of this event is called the Quran. The Quran. And we don't want to be among those whom Allah subhanahu wa ta'ala talked about in the story of one of the prophets, who was Muhammad sallallahu alaihi wasallam, and the other prophets, when they said about, when it talks about the day of judgment. And the prophets will stand up, and Allah subhanahu wa ta'ala says, وَقَالَ الرَّسُولُ يَا رَبِّ إِنَّ قَوْمِ اتَّخَذُوا هَذَا الْقُرْآنَ مَهْجُورًا. The messenger will say on the day of judgment, O my Lord, my people, these ones, they abandoned the Qur'an and didn't live with it in their life. He'll complain. We don't want to be among them. We have to be proud of the Qur'an. And today, inshallah, I want to present a very short talk about a specific verse in the Qur'an which talks about three levels of believers. Three levels of believers. Let us look at those verses, inshallah. In Surah 35, verse 32, Allah subhanahu wa ta'ala says, A'udhu billahi minash shaitanir rajim, bismillahir rahmanir rahim.

0: Allah says, then we bequeathed, meaning we gave over like an inheritance, the book, the Quran, to those of our servants that we chose. Now, some of them wronged themselves, and some follow the medium course, and some by Allah's leave compete with each other in acts of goodness. That is the great bounty. They shall enter the everlasting gardens, shall be adorned with bracelets of gold and with pearls, and their apparel therein shall be silk. They will say, all praise be to Allah who has taken away all our sorrows from us. Surely our Lord is most forgiving, most appreciative. Let's analyze these verses. It starts with Allah saying, and so we bequeathed the Quran to those whom we chose. Who does Allah subhanahu wa ta'ala choose to hold the Quran? Every Muslim. The Muslims are the inheritors of the Quran. Who are the Muslims? They are two types. They are the ones who were born into a Muslim family, and as they grew up, they maintained being Muslims and they kept it going. They are the first inheritors of the Quran, and the second inheritors of the Quran are the ones who were not born into a Muslim family and they were non-Muslim. Then they studied the Quran and they believed in the Quran and said the Shahada and died upon it. These are the two people Allah subhanahu wa ta'ala is talking about who inherit the book of Allah subhanahu wa ta'ala. So rejoice, brothers and sisters, that you are all heirs of the Quran whom Allah chose. You might be thinking, how does Allah choose me? Do I have no choice? Yes, you do. The hidayah of Allah, the way Allah subhanahu wa ta'ala guides you, is coupled with you wanting it. It's like a person who is lost and trying to find their way in a land which they've never been in. So they find someone who is a local and they give them a map. If you follow this map, you will reach the destination. If you don't follow this map, you will be gone astray. But if you do follow the map and you reach the destination, then we say, who is the one that helped you be guided? The person who gave you the map. Who is the one that reciprocated and responded to it? You. So that means you chose the map and the map chose you. Allah subhanahu wa ta'ala gave you the guidance, you reciprocated, therefore through Allah's guidance, you have been chosen. Brothers and sisters, being the heirs of the Quran, however, there are three types of these believers. The first type of the believers, level number one, those who are unjust to themselves. The level two, those who choose the medium course. And number three, those who excel and race towards goodness. These are the two levels of believers, no fourth. All of them are inheritors of the Quran, and all of them are promised paradise, insha'Allah. And all of them will finally say, Alhamdulillah, who has given us this and taken away our sorrows. And Allah says, finally, your Lord is forgiving, most appreciative. Forgiving means Allah will not look at the tiny little details of your sins. He'll forgive your sins without you even asking. Allah is not like a person who looks at every single mistake that their employee does, for example, or their child does, or their student does, or whoever, and then punishes them for every little thing. No, Allah subhanahu wa ta'ala forgives, and He looks past a lot of our sins, and He is appreciative, meaning that for the little work that you and I do, Allah subhanahu wa ta'ala gives you tremendous rewards in the thousands and multiples over each other. Brothers and sisters, let's look at the three levels. Level number one, those who wrong themselves, those who are unjust to themselves. And this is the majority of Muslims in the world. Who are they? The ones who wrong themselves, or the ones who are unjust to themselves. They are Muslims who sincerely believe in Allah and the Quran and His Messenger. If you ask them, they say, I believe in Allah and everything Allah brought in the Quran. I believe in Muhammad sallallahu alayhi wa sallam, everything he said. Ashhadu an la ilaha illallah wa ashhadu anna Muhammadan Rasulullah. However, they wrong themselves. They live a life filled with sins. They live a life with major sins. on and off. They repent sometimes, but they procrastinate a lot. They don't fulfill all their obligations, all the fard. They pray on and they pray off. When they fast Ramadan, they do it kind of with annoyance, for example. And sometimes they might miss a day or two. They are people who have neglected the obligations, done a few major sins, and they live a life of sin. Allah subhanahu wa ta'ala says they are unjust to themselves. But they believe, but sinful. Culprits, but not rebellious. Weak of faith, but not hypocritical and unbelieving in their hearts. These people are called ظَالِمُونَ لِأَنفُسِهِمْ, those who are wronging themselves. SubhanAllah, how beautiful Allah subhanahu wa ta'ala states it. Allah is not the one who wrongs us. وَمَا ظَلَمْنَاهُمْ وَلَكِنْ كَانُوا أَنفُسَهُمْ يَظْلِمُونَ. Allah says, we are not the ones who wrong them, but they are the ones who wrong themselves. We choose to wrong ourselves. Why should we wrong ourselves? Why should we hurt ourselves? Allah subhanahu wa ta'ala doesn't want that. But He doesn't make a person become religious. It is good to say, oh Allah, ihdini, oh Allah, give me guidance. It's good to ask someone who is going to Umrah, say, make dua for me, for Allah to guide me. It's good. We always ask Allah's guidance. But if you think that guidance comes without your efforts, just by dua, then the shaitan has played and manipulated your mind. Dua with your work. Allah doesn't change you. You have to change yourself. This first group, brothers and sisters, they are, what is their fate? Their fate is that if they die like that, they will be judged. And on the day of judgment, their judgment will be back and forth, meaning that they will argue about their sins. There'll be a discussion. Why did you do this? What explanation have you got? And this person who has wronged themselves will say, but my Lord, you know, so-and-so, it was their fault. It was my parents. It was my friends. It was my shaitan. It was my... They keep going back and forth. And some of them deny. These people are Muslims. But they will be scared on that day, so there will be a bit of a discussion happening. Also, their fate will be the following. They will be detained throughout the day of judgment. Allahu A'lam, how long that will be. But after a long time, they will either suffer some punishment on the day of judgment, or they'll just be waiting and don't know their fate. And some of them will go to hellfire for a little bit, but eventually saved. And some of them won't go to hellfire at all and eventually saved. And some of them will be waiting, not knowing what their fate is. But then finally, Allah's mercy reaches them and they enter paradise. Aisha radiallahu anha, when she heard the Prophet sallallahu alayhi wasallam say, Man husiba udhib, whoever on the day of judgment is judged is most likely going to be punished. She said, Ya Rasulullah, what about the verse in the Quran which says, فَأَمَّا مَنْ أُوتِيَ كِتَابَهُ بِيَمِينِهِ فَسَوْفَ يُحَاسَبُ حِسَابًا يَسِيرًا. What does it mean, Ya Rasulullah? And she said to him, فِدَاكَ يَا رَسُولَ اللَّهِ, I would ransom myself for you, O Messenger of Allah. This is his wife saying that to him. And out of respect for Rasulullah, what about the verse that says, and those who receive their book in their right will be judged an easy and light judgment. He said, Ya Aisha, those are the people whom Allah subhanahu wa ta'ala will just show their sins in front of them, but no discussion back and forth will happen. As for those where a discussion back and forth will happen, most of them will receive a consequence because they're going to be deniers. May Allah subhanahu wa ta'ala not make us among them. Among them are Muslims and sincere, but they wrong themselves. These types of people, brothers and sisters, I want to advise. There are people among us who look at themselves as religious. They're the best. Because they go to the masjid, they pray their prayers, they join charity organizations, they work in amazing events, they give da'wah, they wear hijab, they've got beards, mashallah, they dress in a certain way. There are people who are like that. And it's amazing. But unfortunately, some of us, the shaitan gets to us and makes us think that we are superior and better than everyone else because we've prayed a little bit more than them, for example. No. A true believer who is practicing never praises himself or herself and never thinks they are more pious than others, no matter what they see in other people. Allah says, فَلَا تُزَكُّ أَنفُسَكُمْ هُوَ أَعْلَمُ بِمَنْ He is the one who knows truly
1: never
0: who
1: praise
0: is pious.
1: Yourselves in
0: However,
1: piety.
0: They have a duty. Never look at people who are sinners as inferior, but look at them as people whom Allah subhanahu wa ta'ala maybe has put in your lives to help them, teach them, guide them, and treat them with goodness. We do not put down people. We don't ridicule people for their shortcomings in Islam. That's for Allah subhanahu wa ta'ala to deal with, not you and me. I see some practicing Muslims on the outside, among my friends and among the people that I know, sometimes fall into this problem. Instead of bringing people closer, they make them hate Islam. They make them run away from Islam because they're quick to play a kind of judge. And some of them, wal'ayadu billah, may even fall into the problem of shirk. I'll give you an example. The hadith is in Sahih Muslim. Rasul sallallahu alayhi wa sallam said that there were these two men. One of them was on the outside more religious than the other one, so he kept on giving him advice. And his friend would not listen. In the end, the first friend was harsh to him, and then he said to him, Wallahi, Allah will never forgive you. You don't deserve it. Look at you. You don't deserve Allah's forgiveness the way you're going. 5 years I've been telling you, 6 years or whatever it was. Rasul ﷺ says, Allah will raise him on the day of judgment and he will say, أَيْنَ هَذَا الَّذِي يَتَأَلَّى عَلَيْهِ Where is this person who is making himself a judger on my behalf? مَنْ قَالَ لَكَ أَنِّي لَا أَغْفِرُ لَهُ Who told you that I will not forgive him? I have forgiven his friend and take his other one to the fire. Why? Because the one who made the judgment played God. We have to be very careful of that, brothers and sisters. So Rasul ﷺ said, Bashiru wala tunaffiru, yassiru wala tu'assiru. A believer gives good news and brings positivity and glad tidings to people. Even if they speak about something negative, they bring it in a positive way. Yassiru wala tu'assiru. Make things easy, don't make them difficult. Rasul ﷺ told us, command good and prohibit evil. Command good with goodness and wisdom. Prohibit evil without the evil. Otherwise, avoid it if you know it's going to get worse. Our character is the best da'wah for most people. And people love to see a person walk the talk. Next, my dear brothers and sisters, is the level of the medium course. Allah says, وَمِنْهُمْ مُقْتَصِدْ Some of these who inherit the Qur'an among the Muslims are on the middle ground in their life. Who are they? They are the Muslims who do all the minimum Islamic obligations, all the fard, the 5 daily prayers, fasting Ramadan, their hajj, their zakat, they never miss it, and they don't do major sins. And if they do a major sin, they repent somewhat quickly and sometimes procrastinate. But at the same time, they neglect or they take the minor sins for granted. They say, they're just minor sins, it doesn't matter. And you'll find them, they will do the makruh things, the disliked things. They'll say, it's just disliked, who cares? It's just a sunnah. These people are the middle ground. They do fear Allah, they do the obligation, but they do the minimum, and they never go below the obligation. Sometimes they do nafil, sometimes they do sunnahs, sometimes they read the Qur'an, and sometimes they don't. And they've got long, sometimes they have long, you know, weeks on a high, and some weeks on a low. Some weeks they free themselves and do sins, and sometimes they get stronger. Sometimes they're only very strong in Ramadan, and after Ramadan they go back to the bare minimum. Sometimes these are types of people the shaitan says to them, you did amazing in Ramadan, and you've got all these good deeds, you can let your hair down for a couple of days on Eid and do a couple of sins. Man, they're not going to affect you because you've got big bags of good rewards. They're just going to be a drop in the ocean for you. And so they find excuses for themselves. These types of people are the middle ground. The first ones I mentioned are the majority. The fate. What is the fate of the middle ground people? They are the ones who on the day of judgment will have a light accountability. because they repented from their major sins. They still did their obligations. They didn't fall beyond their obligations, and they didn't do major sins. The light hisab means that Allah subhanahu wa ta'ala will show them their sins and there will not be a discussion between them. And Allah looks at their good deeds as a whole and He looks at their bad deeds as a whole. Meaning He won't look at every single good deed and reward you for every single good deed, and won't look at every single sin and reward you for every single sin, but as a whole. It's like when you go to the market and you want to buy tomatoes and you say, how much for the whole box? Instead of every tomato. An example. Bad example, but it's an example. So that's the middle ground. And now we come to the last one. The ones who excel. The ones who excel are the ones whom Allah subhanahu wa ta'ala loves the most. And they're the ones we need to reach. And they're the minority. Allah says, وَمِنْهُمْ سَابِقٌ بِالْخَيْرَاتِ. And some of them who inherit the Quran, they race each other for goodness. They race each other. They are fast. They compete for their hereafter. They see a good deed, you find them racing. They won't let him or her do it. They want to do it. They want to help. They want to donate. They want to be there before them. They want to go for the cause. They want to advise, but advise, of course, with goodness. They're the ones who want to pray. They want to be in the first row. They want to be to compete. And Allah subhanahu wa ta'ala says, وَفِي ذَٰلِكَ فَلْيَتَنَافَسِ الْمُتَنَافِسُونَ. It is in this that those who want to compete should be competing. For Jannah. These are the people who love each other for the sake of Allah. These are the people who never abandon or hate each other for the sake of Allah. These are meaning that for worldly reasons, they don't abandon each other. It's very hard to get them upset. And if they do get upset, they'll get upset from one angle, but they'll still love you from another. Ya akhi, my brothers and sisters, these types of people that we are talking about, they are unique. And there's not many of them. Wallahi, you see them sometimes. And if Allah subhanahu wa ta'ala blesses you with these types of believers, say Alhamdulillah, night and day. Let's describe them very quickly. They have a different heart. They truly find love in worship. When they worship and when they pray, they love it. They like to stay longer. After their salat, they love to do their sunnahs. If they're too busy, they'll do it later. They sit after salat a little bit because they want the angels to make dua for them. They turn and they are ready to help and never make other people feel uncomfortable or feel that they're not wanted. The moment you sit with them, you feel like you are the most important person in the world because they are humble and they live below their reality. They're not people of ego trying to show something that they're not. They are humble because they know the Prophet ﷺ said, "Man tawada'a lillahi rafa'a." Whoever humbles themselves for the sake of Allah, Allah will lift them. They are the believers who what? They are the believers who on the day of judgment will be in the front row near to Allah, and Allah subhanahu wa ta'ala will reward them for their forefrontedness in this world by being forefront in the hereafter. Rasul ﷺ said this in the hadith, which is in Ibn Majah and Sunan Ahmad, about these three levels of believers and how they'll be treated. A true believer is always repentant. As soon as they do a sin, they don't wait till the next day. They don't procrastinate. He is frequent in dhikr, this true believer. What does dhikr mean? Meaning they remember Allah not only in here, but on their tongues and in their actions. Before sunrise and after sunset, he repeats the words, Subhanallah wa bihamdihi, Subhanallah al-Azim, 100 times, because he read about the Prophet Sallallahu Alaihi Wasallam who said, who would like to make dhikr 1,000 times? By saying these at sunrise and sunset, 100 times Allah will count it for you 1,000. True believers, they make 500 tasbih, takbir and tahleel. Subhanallah, alhamdulillah, Allahu Akbar every day. How? After every salat. 5 daily prayers. After the salat, they say Subhanallah 33 times, Alhamdulillah 33 times, Allahu Akbar 33 times, and finish it with La ilaha illallah. Count them all, and that's 500 times each. They make 500 words of dhikr every day. These people, brothers and sisters, they are strange and different to the common person. When someone interacts with this believer, that person always receives benefit. Whenever you meet them, you either walk away with new knowledge, with a new character, with a new feeling that is good, or you learn something from them. You always benefit from them in some way or another. The Prophet sallallahu alaihi wasallam said, do you know who the true mu'min is? They said, Allah wa rasuluhu. No. He said, the true mu'min man amina an-nasu min lisanihi wa yadihi. A true believer, al-mu'minu man aminahu an-nasu ala amwalihim wa anfusihim. A true mu'min is the one that when people are around him or her, they feel that their property, their blood and their honor is safe. You don't get afraid of him. You feel that you can trust him. That's what a believer makes you feel. A Muslim or a believer covers the faults of his brother or sister. They don't go out of their way to expose their faults. They don't like gossiping or talking about them, even if it's true. And if there is anything that they need to talk to them about, they think over and over again with sensitivity. What is the best way that I can help this brother and sister from their erring? Should I do it in public on social media? Should I cancel them? Should I get up and make myself be known? Because you know, in Arabic, we have this statement the scholars used to say, "Khalif tu'raf." If you want to be known, just oppose someone famous. No, a believer does not want fame. A believer does not want attention. And to correct his brother or sister, they will find the way that best helps them. Listen to Abu Bakr radiallahu anhu and Rabi'ah radiallahu anhuma. Rabi'ah and Abu Bakr radiallahu anhu, Rasul sallallahu alayhi wa sallam gave them each a gift, a little land. And in the middle there was a palm tree. And the palm tree was in the way. And then Abu Bakr radiallahu anhu and Rabi'ah, they kind of disputed in a friendly way that the palm tree belongs to my land. And Abu Bakr radiallahu anhu said, the palm tree belongs to my land. The Prophet sallallahu alayhi wa sallam gave it to me. Suddenly Abu Bakr radiallahu anhu said a word. Rabi'ah says, it hurt me a little bit. So then he realized, and Abu Bakr radiallahu anhu said, please say it back to me. Please say it back to me. He said, no, wallahi, I will not say it back to you. So Abu Bakr radiallahu anhu said, I'm going to complain to the Prophet sallallahu alayhi wa sallam about you. So he went over there, and some of the people who had converted to Islam knew, they said, how can he complain when he's the one who hurt you with the word? He said, don't you dare talk about Abu Bakr radiallahu anhu. He is the friend of the Prophet sallallahu alayhi wa sallam. And if he's angry with me, the Rasul sallallahu alayhi wa sallam may be angry with me, and Allah will be angry with me. Get away. So he followed him to the Prophet sallallahu alayhi wa sallam, and the Prophet sallallahu alayhi wa sallam said, is it true, Ya Rabi'ah, what Abu Bakr is saying? He said, yes, Ya Rasulullah. He said this to me, and I wouldn't reply it back to him. He said, good, don't say it. But instead say, غَفَرَ اللَّهُ لَكَ يَا أَبَا بَكْر. غَفَرَ اللَّهُ لَكَ يَا أَبَا بَكْر. May Allah forgive you, Ya Abu Bakr. May Allah forgive you, Ya Abu Bakr. Abu Bakr radiallahu anhu then got up and walked away while he was crying and weeping. Allah forgive me. This is how the brotherhood and sisterhood is, brothers and sisters. We want the best for each other, and we'll give up what we need for our brothers and sisters, their reputation, their property, their wealth, their dignity, everything. And lastly, brothers and sisters, there's so much to say about what a believer is, but very importantly, we monitor our tongue, our ears, our hearts, and our eyes. A true believer keeps them all protected and repents when they do the wrong. Brothers and sisters, finally, a true believer is someone whose family, his wife, his husband, his children, his parents, they all testify to their goodness. A believing husband treats his wife with goodness and respect and values her. He sees her as a gem. Especially in public, he never puts her down. And if he ever advises her, it's in private. He makes her feel that she is secure and loved. He doesn't ridicule her with words. He doesn't ridicule his children with words so that they're afraid of their father every time he enters. A true believing woman is the one who makes her husband feel that truly he is an amazing man who provides his family, even if she sees some faults in him. And every now and then she tells him what she appreciates about him. Sisters, wallahi, if you want to help your husband to be feel amazing and to be more energetic and better in his life, your words will make a huge difference to his heart. Tell him what you appreciate about him. Brothers, you want your wife to love you and to treat you the way you would love, then you treat her in the way that she wants to feel secure and loved. That's how the Prophet ﷺ was. She said, Aisha radiallahu anha, he used to help us at home. He used to speak to us beautiful words, and whenever he entered the home, he was delightful and cheerful. Even though people wanted to assassinate him and all the problems outside, Rasulullah ﷺ entered his house basam and cheerful. And when the children see you, they imitate you, because our children don't often obey us, but they always imitate us. They'll say, how is mum and dad treating each other? This is the way I should be. That's how believers should be. So if the child sees his father ridiculing and abusing his mother, he'll grow up to abuse his wife. If a daughter sees her mother abusing her husband, she'll say, this is the way I'm going to treat my husband because that's how my parents were. Yes, we are role models and Allah will ask us about that. On this note, brothers and sisters, I'm about to walk off the stage, but on this note, speaking about marriage and speaking about relationships and building our families, subhanAllah, so many youngsters, they approach me and ask me questions about how do I prepare for marriage? How do I find a spouse? What are the red flags? What does Islam say? How do I go about it? How do I ask for a sister for marriage? And a sister say, how do I approach a brother? What do I do? What do I expect? I see a lot of divorces happening. How can I avoid it? Please help us. For many years, I'm a marriage celebrant actually in Australia. And I help these people as much as I can. SubhanAllah, we've learned so many things along the way. So inshaAllah ta'ala, for the first time, just like Mufti Menken and others inshaAllah, I'm also holding a pre-marriage course once off inshaAllah ta'ala. For those of you who are interested, just go on the Instagram stories inshaAllah ta'ala. You can also sign up there inshaAllah ta'ala. Brothers and sisters, as Allah is my witness, I love to help my brothers and sisters as much as I can. And I ask Allah subhanahu wa ta'ala to bless you and to make you benefit for others. For the best, Rasulullah said, the best of people is the one most beneficial to others. Finally, may Allah subhanahu wa ta'ala bless our brothers and sisters in Palestine. May Allah subhanahu wa ta'ala have mercy on their martyrs and make their children awaiting for them at the doors of paradise and in the fountain, at the fountain of Rasulullah sallallahu alaihi wasallam. Oh Allah, change their fear into security and change their hardship into ease. Oh Allah, return the Muslims back to your deen. Oh Allah, unite the world to justice and assist us, help us, forgive us for our shortcomings. Wassalamu alaikum wa rahmatullah.
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7: بسم الله والحمد لله والصلاة والسلام على رسول الله وعلى آله وصحبه أجمعين. My brothers and sisters, we know that Allah Almighty has created us for a purpose. We all know that. And we also know that the world that we're living in is actually temporary. We have something amazing awaiting us. I am a person who firmly believes that the struggles of this world and the journey here is temporary. The ones who are the real winners are those who can strive in a way that the hereafter is secured for them. I may never have days of happiness and joy the way I might think others are enjoying themselves and being happy, but I have my connection with my Maker through my struggles, and that's the way I shall live my life right to the end. I want to welcome you to begin with, because I know that we're talking to those who have recently reverted to Islam in the last few years, perhaps. And I want to take it back to the time of the Prophet Muhammad, peace be upon him, because there are so many similarities. To be a Muslim in today's world is not easy. People look at Muslims and think that these guys are bad people. These guys don't have good character conduct. These guys are extreme. These guys are intolerant and so on. I tell you, that's the furthest from the truth. Unfortunately, there might be a few elements in our societies and communities that let off a bit of a feeling that these are hard and harsh. Nonetheless, as you grow in Islam, you begin to realize that in actual fact, it is a religion filled with honor, dignity, fulfillment of rights of all categories of people. And if we lead our lives with these rules and regulations, following them to the best of our abilities and growing in our relationship with Allah on a daily basis, then we have succeeded. When people are convinced that I need to worship my Maker alone, I shouldn't be worshiping anyone but He who made me. So I say, oh, you who made me, you are the greatest. In other words, Allahu Akbar. Allah, the name of the Creator, the Nourisher, the Cherisher, the Sustainer, the Provider, the Protector, the Curer, the one in whose hands lies absolute control of every aspect of existence, Allah. He is Al-Ilahu, which means He is the worshipped one, Al-Ma'luhu, the one who is worshipped. What makes Him deserve being worshipped? Simple. He created. That's what makes Him deserving of being worthy of worship alone. He's the Maker. So I say, whoever made me, I worship you and you alone. No one else and nothing else. Anything that was created is not deserving of my worship. Anything that I found on earth is not deserving of my worship. I worship He who created myself and everything around me. That's the Abrahamic concept of worship and Godhood. Ibrahim alayhi salam said clearly, وَجَّهْتُ وَجَّهِيَ لِلَّذِي فَطَرَ السَّمَاوَاتِ وَالْأَرْضَ حَنِيفًا. I turn my face in worship to He who created the skies and the earth in purity. I will worship Him alone. And He says, وَمَا أَنَا مِنَ الْمُشْرِكِينَ. And I'm not going to associate partners with Him in worship at all. Not at all. So it's not easy in today's world to come about and say, you know what? I want to be a Muslim. It's not easy. For some people, it might be easier because they have folks around them who are more understanding, or they are relatively independent. So they don't need to worry about what's my mom going to say, what's my dad, my family going to say, at times what's my spouse going to say. And I know of people who say, what's my children going to say, because they have adult children. But some people are not that worried because they don't have a system where they need to worry about others. They're relatively independent. So on different levels, you have people who have different concerns. So therefore, when a person declares their faith, it's up to them whether they want to announce it in public or not. I usually tell a person who says, I'd like to do my shahada, would you like it to be videoed or not? Some people don't want it to be videoed. It's your right. It doesn't need to be made into a big public scene. I don't want the whole world to know just yet. The day I am ready for it, maybe. Or I'm a private person. I know Muslims who are Muslims for a long, long time, or born Muslims who are such private people that they don't want to appear on any video or photo ever. I'm sure you know a lot of them. Is it wrong? It's not wrong. I don't need to make a big scene. I don't even need to go and declare my shahada in public. It doesn't need to happen in public. It can happen in private, between you and perhaps one or two witnesses. Two witnesses would be better. And only because they can bear witness, this person was actually a Muslim. In actual fact, it starts off in the heart, and everything starts moving, and you start questioning and thinking, and then there is a moment where it comes onto the tongue. You declare it with the tongue and you start working towards it. Those are the three aspects of declaration of faith: to say something, to believe it, and to work towards it. Those are the three aspects of it. So alhamdulillah, we thank Allah so much that He's given us the opportunity to declare the shahada. I know from amongst you there must be those who have struggled so much with so many aspects, and that's why we're here today, not just to honor you, but to actually enjoy some time with the family of the Ummah. Here you are. What do we want from you today? Nothing. Besides just get together, greet you, get to know you. We might get to know a few of your stories. You have an issue or two. Let's see where we can help. What perhaps we may be able to do. We may not be able to do as much. We might just offer you a prayer in some cases, because it's difficult to do everything for everyone. But here we are to lend you an ear. We are part of a family. We feel the connection. There should be a connection. If you have an issue, a problem, here we are today. MashaAllah. May Allah Almighty strengthen all of us. So later on, I will give the opportunity, inshallah, to some of you who want to share anything motivating with us. You want to share a little bit of your journey. Because of our numbers, we can only give you about a minute, I think. But nonetheless, you can share something. You can say a few words, something that moved you, something that changed your life, a word of encouragement for others, some issue of distress, maybe even a question that you might have that we might be able to help you with in terms of answering it. So start preparing that, inshallah, in your mind. Nonetheless, my brothers, my sisters, when the people in Mecca were informed about the Prophet Muhammad, peace be upon him's mission, they knew that this was from Allah Almighty, because he never called towards himself. It's not about him, it's about the message and the owner of the message, Allah. I need to lead my life in a way that does not draw people to me, but rather to the message. And I want to tell you something very interesting. Had I not been quoting Quran and Sunnah and teaching the deen of Allah, you would not know me. Do you realize that? We wouldn't know each other. Today, quite a few of you walked in and said, I've been watching you for a long time and it's overwhelming to finally meet you. And I'm like, yeah, mashallah. But I'm trying to break it by saying, hey, well done, welcome to the evening. I hope you enjoy yourself and so on. Because I'm a human just like you. It's not about me. It's about the message, not me. I'm happy to see you. You might be happier to see me, subhanAllah. Because you've been watching me, I haven't been watching you. Today, I'm going to watch you, mashallah. The next time I say, hey, weren't you at the Reverts event? Yes, I was. Oh, mashallah, nice to see you. See, I'm happy to see you again, even happier. But it is overwhelming. Don't forget, he's just a normal, ordinary guy. That's what it is. Allah used him to say a few words. Guidance was from Allah. That's it. I'm happy that I was a vehicle in the case of some, but there are so many others who do the same thing I do, and even better than I do it. And guess what? It's all serving the cause of Allah, to drive people towards worshipping their Maker alone. That's how the people of Mecca knew the Prophet Muhammad, peace be upon him, was speaking the truth, because he never called towards himself. He called towards a message that was driven by the Maker himself. I'm asking you to worship whoever made you. Is that unreasonable? It's not. It's reasonable. It's very reasonable. It's the most reasonable sentence in existence. I'm asking you to worship the one who made you and worship him alone. That's the biggest favor someone could have ever done for you. And what do I want from you? Nothing. Nothing. If you feel like you want to say a prayer, say it. Subhanallah. May Allah bless this person or these people. Wallahi, and I pray for everyone. May Allah Almighty bless all of you and all of the Ummah, those

Not to mention the brothers and sisters of ours who are struggling in Gaza and in Palestine at this moment. May Allah subhanahu wa ta'ala grant them ease and victory. May Allah subhanahu wa ta'ala protect them. We're supposed to feel for them. If you don't feel for people struggling, you're not part of the ummah. We're one body, one person struggling, alhamdulillah. There is a sister in our midst who is hard of hearing and she speaks using sign language. Somehow, I developed the skill of speaking to her. Some of you might have seen me communicating with her at the door. They were surprised. When did you learn that? I said, well, I don't know. I just started saying, yeah, the sister's in our midst. May Allah bless her. Subhanallah. There, it worked. You see? May Allah subhanahu wa ta'ala grant us goodness. We've been blessed, my brothers and sisters, to get together today here in order to remind each other. You know what? It's a struggle in the case of a lot of people. It's a big struggle. Let me tell you. When they accepted Islam, in the face of the family members of theirs who were rulers and leaders of Quraysh, you know what happened? They were persecuted. Look at Bilal ibn Rabah and look at the stories of those who struggled just because they said, I'm a Muslim. I want to follow this man and I want to worship my maker alone and I don't want to worship anything else. They struggled. They suffered. And that's why it is said that they were free from hypocrisy in Mecca, because you couldn't easily be a Muslim. You couldn't easily be a Muslim. The same applies in today's world. You and I know that in most countries, people look at Muslims very negatively. So why would I want to be a Muslim? Unless I'm convinced, I wouldn't. So for those who have taken the step, it's because you were convinced. So well done. And then you will face challenges in life. Sometimes to the degree that people start thinking, you know what? Are these Muslims really who they claim they are? Very sadly, it's a question that people ask. Because you come across some who don't care. Some who lead their lives in a way that you would really wonder if it's the same Quran that they're following. Don't you agree? It happens. So when a person says, I'd like to declare my shahada, the first thing you hear is takbir, am I right? And then they say their shahada, ashhadu, ashhadu, Allah, Allah, ilaha, ilaha. You've been through the drill, right? MashaAllah. I bear witness that Muhammad sallallahu alayhi wa sallam, I bear witness Allah is the only one worthy of worship. I bear witness that Muhammad sallallahu alayhi wa sallam is his final messenger. And what do you hear? Come on, say it. Immediately after that, what do you hear? Takbir, isn't it? And sometimes the louder the guy says it, the louder the response is. If you say, Takbir! What do you get? Come on, you guys are sleeping. You want to try that again? No. I think you go deaf. But yes, they say it loud and you get an Allahu Akbar. And then people come, congratulations, brother. Congratulations, sister. MashaAllah, tabarakAllah. And there's excitement and there's warmth and so on and so forth. And guess what happens after that? You're on your own. You're on your own. Why? It's Allah. Allah Almighty. At times there are people who will be with you. They will assist you. They will be around you. But a lot of the times you're going to have to make an effort to find, to look for, to search, to get a group of people, to get like-minded people, to find the nearest masjid, to find a masjid where perhaps they might understand you and your circumstances and your situation. And you might want to find people. You might find them online. You might just be all on your own. You're worshipping Allah. Wallahi, all of these I've come across. So what happened? You want to get married. You want to interact in society and community. You want to, and people say, oh, but that's a revert. I'm not going to allow you to marry a revert. You heard that before? I can't allow you to marry a revert. Shame. Shame upon those who say that. Really. The reason is, the Sahaba radiallahu anhum were all reverts. All of them. 100% of them. Abu Bakr, revert. Umar, revert. Uthman, revert. Ali, revert. Radiallahu anhum jami'an. May Allah be pleased with all of them. Imagine someone comes and says, I don't want my daughter or my son to be married to a revert. Wow, that means if Ali radiallahu anhu was here, what would you have said? Agree? Oh, but that's different. How is it different? Because the Prophet sallallahu alaihi wasallam was there. Oh, fair enough. Wow. The Prophet, peace be upon him, was there. Is this not his message, his followers? Are we not part of his ummah?
These are the challenges that we

0: Let's face.
1: I've fought on behalf of quite a few people, speaking to families to say, don't block this. Ensure that you help them. In fact, so much so that I always tell people, if you have reverts, make sure that you help them in their lives with things that otherwise their families would have helped them, because a lot of the times families want nothing to do with you thereafter. You're a Muslim. How could you be a Muslim? These Muslimic people are quite dangerous. Right? I'm sure you've heard that, right? Dangerous, okay? So, you're always taught, go out of your way to be even kinder to your parents, to be even better to your mom and your dad and your siblings and everyone else. And when they see a difference in you, then perhaps they might at least realize Islam is a decent faith. I want to tell you one of the things I've specialized in, and I've been consistent over the last 20 to 25 years. One of the things I've specialized in is to introduce Islam to the haters who hate Islam. How? Just by tapping. Every day, a little tapping. What are you tapping? I've used terminology and words that you wouldn't actually want to delete. But you'd have to nod your head and say, that's right. And then quickly flick on. Because why? That's a Muslim. Not supposed to be reading that. And the next day, you see another tapping. And you've got to look at it and say, makes sense. Tap. What's happening? Slowly but surely, in your heart, there is something building. What is it? You're listening, you're reading, or you're checking a tweet of a Muslim guy with a big long beard. And nearly every one of those tweets relates. And you're just saying, but you were a hater. What's happening in your heart? The minimum that's happening is your hatred is diminishing slowly but surely. I met a sister on a train years back in this country, older than me. She looked at me and said, I know you, and I want to tell you something. I'm not a Muslim, but I used to hate Muslims. What you've done, you've made me change my mind. I no longer hate them. I still don't like you guys, but I don't hate you guys. And I acknowledge that Islam is a heavenly faith. Oh, wow. That's all I needed. Because guidance is in the hands of Allah. So there are people who've specialized in different things. I know what I'm doing. And that's why you find born Muslims, or sometimes when you've increased yourself in knowledge, you might not understand exactly what this guy is trying to achieve. But everyone specializes in different things. So therefore you get people, but this guy doesn't do this, and this guy does. It's okay, it's fine. When we had this idea of inviting the reverts to be able to share and speak and give them an opportunity to say things, we were all so excited. I couldn't wait for this day to come, and it's come. And may Allah make it easy, because at times it's difficult. I know people whose families don't even know they're Muslim. And for them to pray is an issue. To have halal food is an issue. I remember someone asked me a question, a young person, 14 years old, saying, my folks have given me a little shelf in the fridge to put my halal food. Is it okay? Because I asked a scholar and he said it's contaminated and it's haram. And I said, the scholar doesn't realize where you're living, how you're living, how old you are, what circumstances you're in, what's your financial capacity, nothing. You go ahead and thank your folks for at least acknowledging and giving you a shelf in the fridge. Come on. Subhanallah. Our pork is going to be at the top and your beef can be here with that halal stuff that you got. Wallahi, it's good enough for me. Don't you agree? Should you not go and congratulate those folks and say, I thank you, mom. I really appreciate it. Thank you so much. Give her a nice big hug. That's your mom. Wow. Or your dad or whoever it was. Because there are others whose folks are so hostile, they would never want to have anything to do with you. But just because you said, La ilaha illallah, that's it. So sometimes you get scholars who are going to tell you things without putting themselves in your shoes and without understanding, listen, what's my circumstance? What's my situation? You're talking about an ideal scenario in a totally different world. The world is not ideal. So we are here to say, congrats, you've made it this far, inshallah. Don't be overwhelmed by the comments of the people. Might be a bit too late to say this. For some. but you move at your pace and at a good pace. There are so many born Muslims who are not really practicing every aspect of Islam. Slowly but surely they will come. One thing at a time, sometimes a little bit more. Sometimes something happens in your life that makes you change a lot of things overnight. Alhamdulillah. So if we can acknowledge that they are born Muslims in that scenario, what about those who have reverted to Islam and they're slowly but surely coming in? And everyone says, but sister, that's haram. But you know, you try to post something. I remember a sister recently, and I have a habit sometimes when I come across something, I comment. Sometimes when I come across something, I comment. I do, online. Sometimes you have to. And people say, why were you watching the sister? And I'm like, I wasn't. It was actually just passing on my FYP, and I heard something very interesting, and I felt that I could respectfully acknowledge and encourage. So I did so. What's the big deal? Why were you following that I was following the sister? That's a question, right? If it was wrong for me, it's even wrong for you. But it's social media. It's a real world out there. I'm not saying we're living in an ideal world. In an ideal world, things would have been very different. But we're living the real world. A lot of times, a word of encouragement from a person we look up to would reassure us to a degree that we've never been reassured before. Is that not true? So I commented. And this sister was a revert. Going down, reading some of the comments there, people are saying, I think you're lying about your shahada. You're not doing this. Your lipstick is this. And your, what are you commenting about? What are you watching? What are you thinking? The person declared their shahada. You want them to become a nun? Is that what it is? The guy's declared his shahada. You want him to be the imam of Masjid al-Haram overnight? They're going to struggle for a while. They don't know how to read Quran. They may not be able to practice certain things because of their circumstances, or they might just be weak. I'm going to do things, but give me some time. So I'm here to tell you, you know what's right and wrong. Slowly but surely, inshallah, you move at your pace. Keep it a good pace. Don't go backwards. We're all moving at our paces. Don't let anyone overwhelm you because they're going to tell you, you need to do this, you need to do that. As you're running to do this, someone's going to say, you need to do that. And guess what happens? When you end up doing it, you're going to get another wise crack telling you that, well, that's not good enough. You know, you're going to now need to do this and that. That's not right. Come on, forget about the negative comments of the people. You be strong, steadfast. Thank Allah for your faith. And inshallah, slowly but surely, you can go ahead by the will of Allah subhanahu wa ta'ala. When a person acknowledges in their heart that they are believers and they know what's right and wrong and believe it. If they have faltered or fallen, they're still believers because they believe. A sin doesn't make you a disbeliever. It's only when you deny something, then you can say, well, I disbelieve in this. I don't believe in it anymore. Or I don't believe in something. That's different. But I believe in it, but due to my weakness, I haven't gotten there yet. Like I said, it's not ideal, but it's something. So alhamdulillah, move at your pace. And guess what? We will try our best to help you, even in your social lives. Someone needs to get married? Well, alhamdulillah, there is a lot happening. We have Simply Nikah. That's an app that I'm involved in. And inshallah, you'll hear more about it through the Light Upon Light events that are going to be happening this coming week, inshallah. It's a way of getting to know people. You need to be very careful, obviously. We've tried with Simply Nikah to minimize the negatives that we've found in a lot of other apps. Some of them are really good, but the negatives we found, we've tried to minimize all of it and get something that is probably the closest you could get to what is ideal. May Allah make it easy. Introductions, not so easy. You need to attend sometimes events, you need to participate, people need to see you, that you need to interact with people. And then too, sometimes you can have an interaction with someone and they could really be feeling that this person's good enough to be a spouse and they could want to communicate with their folks or your folks, and someone could be an obstacle simply because you're a revert. They need to be educated. That's what it is. May Allah Almighty make it easy.
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This world's full of imperfections, hatred and corruption. 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

0: Assalamu alaikum, friends of Book Bites. On this weekend's show, I'm extremely excited to talk about community stories. And it always gets me excited with, you know, the idea that we can document our social history through the art of story, but also through these anecdotal kind of references. And I recently came across the announcement that a new book was fresh off the press called Memories of Living in Baker Street. I'd heard about the discussions around collecting the stories and the narrative, and I didn't really know the background. My own brother-in-law, Mohammed Gaba, grew up in Baker Street, so I had my taste of the area as an outsider. And we were really excited when we heard about this book. So I have an absolute delight to welcome tonight on Book Bites Yasmina Dadabai, who also has a background in history, a bit of sociology, and she has now compiled this important narrative collection that I think has potential. She does mention in the book that she's looking to collect more of these stories, but such a wonderful opportunity now that the publication is out there, that people will read, that memory will get further engaged, and hopefully more stories will come to the fore. So for now, we just welcome on Book Bites. Assalamu alaikum, Yasmina. Welcome to the show.
1: Wa alaikum salam. Thank you so much for inviting me.
0: It's such a wonderful opportunity to talk about the book. And as I said to you just now offline, I recognize your face. I think we actually might have met along the hallways of WITS. And now Mubarak on this collection. I'm so excited for you. How does it feel?
1: I'm excited. I think I've had such lovely feedback, because what it's done is it's brought back nostalgia for Baker Street and Ferreirastown, and people are remembering things that they should have said to me already, and phoning and say, oh, but you know, I haven't told you this, but can I still send you stuff? And I said, yes, you can, because it's going to be ongoing, and I will do it on the blog, and I'll add it to the blog, and I'll add the photos or whatever you want on the blog as well.
0: I love that you've got the blog and the publication, because like you say, the blog is now your living organism that's going to collect and continue to add. And also, look, it takes a lot to actually put a publication out there, your first edition, so to speak. So congrats on that. What was the process like taking it from blog to book?
1: It was a huge learning curve for me. I'm not a writer. I'm an accidental writer of this thing. So it was a huge learning curve, the editing, and I think we still didn't get the editing 100%. And for about 2 years, I was trying to get people to send me their memories, you know. And what I had, then eventually we decided, okay, we'll go with it and just print what we have. And maybe that will help people say, okay, but I remember this and I remember that, and I want to add it in. That was the thing.
0: And I think you're on the right track for sure, because I felt a sense of nostalgia, even though I didn't grow up in the area. I didn't grow up in Johannesburg, but I've heard stories. And so I think that you captured the nostalgia. There's very like sort of first person reference in the way the stories are told, which I really appreciated. And you bring like this political and personal together so beautifully. I was really moved by some of the stories. Let's talk about some of the people that, did you interview them? Did they send it through email, through voice notes? How did you get the material?
1: It was voice notes and email. And in fact, Sampi Esak, who's one of the biggest contributors, painstakingly wrote it out by hand. So I had to obviously type it up. And then Umar Esak, who also unfortunately passed away earlier this year, had sent me this piece, also over 2.5 years ago. And it took me a really long time to edit it. So, you know, and then people had done, I sat with people and I did voice notes and I had to transcribe the voice notes. And there are a couple of groups where they have these dynamos groups. So they've been, over the years, been posting all their dynamos photos. And I had a couple at home because my husband also played for dynamos. And whatever I had in my family album, so I used what I had and put it on the blog. And those were the photos that we used. And now people are phoning us, but I've got so many photos, can I send them to you? And I'm thinking, yes, please, you know, just send them to me. I will add them.
0: So let's take a step back into the past now, right? On screen, Yasmina Dadabai, but let's go back to your family history. You talk about the very much politicized and known flat number 11 of your grandparents, Aminabai and Ghulambai Pahad. Let's go back to the story of the Pahads and how significant their contribution was to the anti-apartheid struggle.
1: Well, you know, they were very significant because both my grandparents were very involved in this in the struggle. My grandmother had been to jail a number of times, and she had rheumatoid arthritis, so she lost the use of her arms. And her flat was open to everybody. So I grew up with people like Mandela and Sisulu and Chief Albert Luthuli and Amit Kathrada coming to our home to eat. And there were always people there. There were always people in that house. And then you had the political aspect, and then you had she had five boys. So my father was the eldest of the children, Ismail. Then there was Isop, and there was Aziz, who were both ministers in the post-apartheid government. And then there was Nassim and Junaid. And they were so integral in the whole sports and political era there that, you know, that is how I grew up. And when they went into exile, my grandmother and grandfather, Isop and Aziz, went into exile. And then I went with my grandmother because she needed assistance, because obviously she didn't have a use of her hands. So, and then I lived with her. So that is our background. And even in the UK, we had, you know, Amit Timor lived with us. And as you know, he was brutally murdered. And we had people coming to our homes like Thabo Mbeki and all the other political people there. So, you know, that is my background with this.
0: Now, absolutely a profound core for your storytelling, because such an important part of the broader South African narrative. And so it makes this portion of Baker Street and surrounds both politically significant, economically significant, and this idea of politically conscientizing people, because through the soccer, you have your elders teaching the youngsters about the politics of the time. I found that very interesting. So let's talk also about starting up the Dynamo Soccer Club and the Young Dynamos, and how this helped to conscientize youngsters on how non-racial sport can be and how to fight against apartheid. Because the stories you tell, I mean, they're fearless. They sometimes taunt the apartheid police.
1: Oh, absolutely. You know, they did. And they used to literally have fights with them on the streets. And the apartheid police used to taunt them because they had to pass Baker Street. So they were always taunting the coolies. And they didn't take their nonsense. You know, they would go and get weapons and fight against them and beat them up. And I just remember very clearly when I was very young, I think there was a policeman who must have said something to my father. And my father hit him through the glass doors of the Colvin House building. I just remembered that story. But, you know, there was all this going on all of the time. And soccer, I think, was such an integral part of growing up in Baker Street for the boys, because all they did really was play soccer from morning till night. Every single second that they had, they were playing soccer. Sometimes they would play soccer till like 1-2 o'clock in the morning. And normal sport in an abnormal society. They grew up with that. And, you know, they didn't see color when it came to sport. They didn't see color when it came to the players they chose or who they played against. So, yeah, it was quite fascinating.
0: I think it's always amazing to hear stories of how the sports contributes to a sense of community and maybe even enhances mental health of the youngsters, you know, growing up with something that gives them a sense of belonging almost.
1: Exactly. And even the kids who didn't play sport were such fanatical sports fans that they used to go and watch them every weekend. And they used to play on these terrible grounds without grass. There's of stones and and clay in Friedrichsdorf and in Chinatown. What was it called? The Chinese grounds in Malacca. And they used to get hurt and they used to get scratched, but those were the only places they could actually play. And everybody used to watch them. And in Friedrichsdorf, it used to be so funny when I used to go and watch them, because the entire crowd would follow the match and be on the ground. And as they moved, the crowd moved with them. It was quite funny.
0: So let's talk about a spatial sense, right? I remember of Baker Street now in the later years is you've got Baker Street flanked by Commissioner and Market on either side. And I remember when we used to come out of Uncle Yusuf and Rashida Gaba's house, you had Orient House in front.
1: Right.
0: Right. So just give me a broader sense now of where was, you talk of Orient House, Edie House and Colvert House.
1: Okay.
0: So give me a sense of where everything.
1: Yeah. Orient House is on the corner of Becker and Commissioner Street. And it was built in, I think, 1939. And then Edie House was built much later, and it was on the corner of Market Street. Then the school was on the other corner, Ferreira Primary School, which was an inner city school we went to. Colvert House was across the road on Market Street. And then you had Colvert House at Desai Mansions on the corner. And then you had the yard. And, you know, everybody called it Gorgia Yard or a Scottle Yard or whatever. And the yard was there. Next to Desai Mansions before President Street. And as you went further up, you passed West Street, and then you had Diagonal Street, which was where the Fresh Market was. So everybody had their shops where they sold fruit and vegetables, you know, over there. And then just a little further on, you had Court Street, and after that, it becomes a white area. But the top end of Baker Street at Fox, the sort of, is where the courts are, the magistrate courts up to today are still there. So that's sort of the space. So that area, that, and then you had Chinatown also on the other side of Commissioner Street. So just past Orient House and Edie House is Poseidon Oat Street. And then you had Makosa House. And then you had Chinatown. So, yeah, and then you had, I think previously had Malay Camp across the road. So it was all that entire area.
0: And I know you mentioned some of the lawyers' offices in that area. Is it near the courts?
1: Kachalya and Patel, NG Patel had their offices directly opposite Orient House on Baker Street. It was actually next to Garba's building. That's where they had their offices. And Mandela and Thabo were near the courts, near the magistrate courts at the top end. So that's
0: I think
1: where...
0: I think they've actually turned those areas into a bit of museum sites as well, where you can actually go and see some of the history.
1: You can, and unfortunately, it hasn't been maintained. And I think they're trying to revive it again. But it really wasn't maintained. And, you know, now, when you look at the inner city now, it's so sad because it's so run down. And, you know, it was, and even this little museum that they did hasn't been maintained. And I think they're looking at sort of revitalizing it. But I don't know. We never know in Joburg what's going to happen.
0: What is Orient House and some of these buildings? Are they still fully occupied? Are there still families living there, like, you know, are generational families living there?
1: I think very few. There's maybe just one or two maybe related to the Dadabais, and there are very few families that have been. And now they're mostly occupied by people who have come from India and Pakistan. So that's who's living there. And I think maybe a few, there are very few families, I think, that are generational families. I think about at most four or five.
0: Let's talk about some of the economic activities. I think the merchants had you speak about people selling on the streets and having the shops beneath the flats and beneath the, you know, some of the living areas. What is the kind of businesses?
1: So you had, I'm just trying to think. So you had Sally's travel agency. Then you had Sally's Insurance, which was run by Chami Mai at the time. You had Leslie Armand on the other side. You had, I think Latibs had a musical box there, and you had Gary's on the corner where Gary sold clothes. I'm just trying to think who else was there. I can remember a shoe shop, and I think in the book they have said which other ones they were. I'm trying to think. So all that area right around the block had businesses. And Dadabhai's themselves had their own business there, which they've had there from 1910, I think. And my husband still has his business there for now.
0: Okay,
1: That
0: so
1: was that activity, you know, between there. Oh, and we had Stiley's Cafe across the road, also in line with the school. So you had, and so there was always a buzz of activity.
0: a strong community sense and people walking around and getting everything that they needed in that small area.
1: Yeah. And you didn't have to walk far to get your fruit and veggies either. You know, so Diagonal Street was just there, so you could go there and get. So it was always busy. It was a busy area. And you know, the interesting thing about Ferreira Primary School also was it had no playground. So it's an inner city school with absolutely no facilities. So every break, they close off the street at both ends, and the kids used to play on the street for that 15 minutes. And then they take away the barriers and they go back into the school. So even when the kids practice for sports or anything, they would be running up and down the street or on the pavements. That's where they would practice these things.
0: As much as there's this camaraderie, the sense of community, people looking out for each other, there's also references made about how the apartheid police came and disrupted some of these activities, or looked for the youngsters, or pulled them out for frivolous reasons. We know many were often detained for, for no reason. Let's talk a little bit about these disruptions, because I think we shouldn't forget, as much as documenting comes together of our history, let's not forget the disruptors. We're seeing it happen across the world as well. Talk a little bit about resistance.
1: Well, as a child, I remember the police coming to knock at my grandmother's door in the middle of the night because they were always looking for Isupin Aziz. You know, and my grandmother would open the door and say, Senya, Minya Fantonga, hala asni, you know, because they probably were out that night when they came, or but I remember just being there because I used to sleep there at weekends. And they used to harass the kids. The boys used to play at the courts because there were patches of lawn, and they used to play soccer. So they used to come and chase them and arrest them and try to beat them up. And when they've had altercations with the police in Baker Street, they used to come and chase them, and they used to run from. The police, what they didn't know was that you could run in from Orient House and come out of Edie House. So they could never find the boys, ever. Very few of the time, I don't think they ever caught anybody, because everybody would hide everybody anyway. And they were constantly coming there to harass people, because it was just so close to John Foster Square. And on their way to work, they had to pass there. And so there was always that anti-apartheid, that anti, you know, that hatred for the apartheid police, because they wouldn't tolerate them harassing them and giving them a hard time. There was no way they were going to take that lying down. So everybody protected everybody else, and they just didn't tolerate it.
0: I recently came across a video recording of Mrs. Tamal speaking at the Truth and Reconciliation Commission, and it is such an emotional rendering. And so when I read your book around the same time now in these past few days, I said it was really important to read something almost empowering to say these youth didn't take it lying down, like you said. They you know, either beat them up, they beat up the police, or they took their chances just to show them, we're not going to be afraid of you. And it's a real sense of what our community experienced back then, and the power to stand up and say, we're not going to take this, you know, whatever it is.
1: Exactly. And then, you know, with Timol also, he was at Flat 11 with my uncle Naseem. They were good friends. He lived with us in the UK. So I think his murder had such a profound effect on everybody living in that area and also overseas, because, you know, in the way that he was, the horribly brutal way in which he was murdered. And it had such a profound effect on the kids, because everybody, John Foster Square is like a couple of hundred yards away from Orient House and Becker Street. And everybody knew Timol because he taught at the schools they were going to. I think it was Roodepoort. And most of the kids were going to Roodepoort or Lairns. And it really, really had a profound effect. I think, you know, the kind of sadness and heartbreak that brought to people up to today, I don't think anybody's forgotten it.
0: There's without a doubt that trauma is constantly replayed, even when we watch the situation in Gaza, and our communities are profoundly affected by those memories and the scenes that we're seeing playing halfway across the world. So there's no ending to, you know, we will always be thirsty for justice.
1: Absolutely. I mean, there's no doubt about that, because our struggle, our anti-apartheid struggle, is so closely linked to the Palestinian struggle that you can't really divorce it, because you know what you went through. And it looks so much worse in Palestine, because we're watching it live and you're sitting there thinking, but nobody's doing anything. You know, you don't seem to have any kind of resistance to this from the West. And I think that's why I was, you know, and the Palestinian issue was so close to Mandela. And I certainly know for my uncles when they were alive, it was so close to their hearts. Aziz was always trying to mediate in Palestine. Issup was. And, you know, you can't divorce yourself from that struggle.
0: No, absolutely. I mean, we've given voice to a lot of the sort of political underpinnings in your book. Let's also look at the, you know, celebrate or commemorate the merchant class. I mean, if it weren't for the Dadabais, for example, in this story, you wouldn't have had that locus of maintaining those buildings, obtaining those buildings that housed the community of that time. Talk a little bit about that side of the family and how it came to be that they had access to these buildings and what it developed for the community.
1: Well, I think their great-grandfather came, Bawa, who I mentioned, came from India with rice and sold rice. He was in Durban initially, Mauritius, Durban. Then he came to Joburg and he bought a small portion of this property. And a few years later, they bought more. And as they bought the property, they decided to build Orient House, because the family were living in a very old part of the building that was on Market Street. And then they built Orient House pre-World War II. And they built Edie House after the 1950s. They built that as offices and then realized that they would rather have it provide housing instead of offices. And Colvert House, in the meantime, and Desai mentions, had already been built. So they were there. So it actually provided housing where people didn't have to be sent yet to Lairns and Azadville and everywhere else. So they could live in the inner city. And even in the apartheid years, they couldn't get rid of them and they couldn't make them leave that area. You know, so they're still there.
0: I think that's a very important part of the story, because they, in their own way, fought the system, the corrupt, the sort of the draconian apartheid system in their own way. Let's talk Let's go across to Gorja Yard. It was called the Ark Building, Gorja Yard. My generation referred to it as the GY. Maybe it was a sort of a cooler way to say it, I remember. tell me about, you know, what was the GY? What, you know, who lived there? Was there kind of economic activity? And how has it altered and changed?
1: It is, well, I think I know very little about the Gorja, that community, except for the fact that we had lots of friends living there. And everybody would visit. They were very close to the community also. They had small little flats where they brought up their big families. It was a hive of activity commercially. They had a dairy there. They had a butcher there. I remember as you entered, there was somebody selling chickens there. I used to have to go there, and they'd slaughter the chickens and clean them for you, and I'd wait. I was little, and I'd have to go and wait there. And I think somebody mentioned that in the morning the merchants would take their carts out and they would go wherever it was that they were hawking. So they also had this community where they lived, and they had to go and earn a living. And a lot of them had the shops around that Gorja Yard, that area also, you know.
0: It always amazes me how stories from the past can just get triggered by the sight of a food or the smell, certain smells, certain tastes, just looking at a place or driving through a place, even if it's changed a little bit. And I feel like the stories in this book capture that. You know, people have relied on memory or taste or sound just to be able to write these stories that you put together in this book. How does it make you feel?
1: You know, I think people have so many stories about this area because they're so nostalgic about it, and they were so happy despite how we were living in overcrowded conditions or whatever it was. There's this nostalgia and affection for this, and it's a legacy that they wish, I think they want to pass on to their children to say, you know, we live there. And this is what we did, and this is how we lived, and this is how we grew up. And there wasn't anything, because, you know, the kids don't listen too much if you're telling stories or your grandparents are telling stories. And all the older people have either passed on, or we're all getting much older now. So I think we needed to have this, just this oral history where that we could, you know, we could record of people from that area who... you know, who would tell their stories and tell us how they lived and how much they loved it, because they loved living there. They really did love living there, all of them. I don't know, till they moved out, and whether they went to Lens or whether they went to Azadville or Houghton or whatever it was. But while they were living there, they loved living there. And I think that is the legacy, that, you know, it was a community that was very close. And most people, everybody knew everybody else. And this was their legacy.
0: I think what you've captured is exactly that, that nostalgia and the sense of community that we all rely on. If anyone were trying to get a hold of you, what is your blog address or your email, or how would they find you if they wanted to share more stories?
1: I have a email that's called backerstreetmemories@gmail.com, so they can send things there. I have my own personal email, yasminadadabai@gmail.com. And yeah, they can send me whatever they have. I will be very happy to add it to the blog. And if there ever is a volume 2 or a proper book, it will be included, inshallah.
0: Now, I'm quite sure there are going to be further volumes, because this is definitely going to ignite nostalgia in people watching or people learning about the book. So I want to congratulate you for putting the first edition out, because I think that's the first step. It's a big leap. Sometimes people wait forever thinking, oh, we'll still get more material. But you've gone and done that big step, and it will just get better from here. I also think there's so much of barakah in putting legacy out there, because this is something that not only will capture what the old generation was precious about, but something for newer generations to look back and say, you know, life might have been simple, but it was pure gold, you know, in so many ways.
1: And also, you know, it wasn't homes with high walls where you don't know your neighbors or they're far away. The kids just ran from house to house or, you know, building to building. And they ate wherever they were. They ate with their friends. They played outside. You know, they weren't worried about safety. They weren't worried. They, you know, for them, it was such a wonderful time growing up because they didn't have to worry about those things. And nowadays, our kids, we live in houses. You have to, you know, you don't take them out because they're in their houses. They're on their devices. And, you know, you miss that. I think people miss that community. In, you know, it's like, I always remember in Ramadan, you'd go, the plates and the kids would be running from flat to flat, because you'd be taking your food from this house to that house and picking up from there, taking. So, you know, it was that. And whether it was Diwali or whether it was Eid, there was such a sense of community that we actually don't have anymore, that we've lost, because we all have moved into houses with big walls in big different areas, and we're just not close communities anymore.
0: We've isolated ourselves sometimes by distance or whatever the circumstances might be. But if there's ever an opportunity to bottle the values of the past and the beauty of the past, then you've done it. And so I wish you all the best with this publication. I hope that there'll be at least a nice big Joburg launch for the community. And I want to hear about it, inshallah. But I also wish you everything of the best with further collection of material, because I think this is, you're really onto something beautiful. And may Allah grant you khair in all that you do.
1: Jazakallah. Jazakallah for inviting me on this, for our little book, which inshallah is a start to bigger things.
0: It's a big thing in and of itself already, a starting block, let's say, for future editions. So Jazakallah khair once again, and we'll keep a lookout for how this progresses.
1: Jazakallah.
0: And so there you have it this evening on Book Bites. We had the delightful chance to chat to Yasmina Darabai about her new collection, Memories of Living in Becker Street, documenting the social history of a very nostalgic time and a very lively community that was actively engaged in both the politics and the personal. That's it from us this weekend. Assalamu alaikum wa rahmatullahi wa barakatuh.
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screaming in the house, yeah, no tears will be shed. 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

0: Marie Salah Khan. I'm pleased to be your host, coming to you once again through the Salah Media Network out of Johannesburg, South Africa. Salah Media is an online portal for humanitarian journalism. We don't just report the news, we advise you on what you can do about it. Today's conversation is a continuation of last week's conversation with the same panel of guests, but it appears that one of our guests will not be able to be with us. It's just come to my attention a few minutes ago that Imam Yusuf Rios is having some breathing difficulties. We pray to Allah subhanahu wa ta'ala that he is receiving medical attention and that this issue will be resolved successfully soon. With that said, we do have with us our other two guests from last week, Amir Abdulmalik Ali from Northern California and retired attorney Mohammed Bashir from right here in metropolitan Washington, D.C. Let's welcome the brothers to the conversation. Alhamdulillah. Assalamu alaikum, my brothers.
1: Wa alaikum assalam wa rahmatullah.
0: Alhamdulillah. We, for today's broadcast, I put together a number of very specific questions. In fact, six questions in all, to be precise. So I'm going to ask you brothers to be as disciplined as you can be in your responses in terms of the amount of time you take. Now that we're short one, we'll have a little bit more time. Initially, I was thinking about a 3-minute response for each of these questions, but maybe we can, if you need to go to five, you can go to five, inshallah ta'ala. We want to really maximize the time that we have to be as impactful as we can with the discussion that we're going to have during these very, very challenging times that we're in. Let's go to the questions here. Question number one, inshallah ta'ala. And again, I'm glad to have both of you brothers back on with me. And may Allah ta'ala heal our brother, Imam Yusuf Rios. Question number one, how important is political and spiritual education for our building and resistance campaigns? Amir Abdulmalik, let's begin with you, Aki, on that question.
1: A'udhu billahi minash shaitanir rajim. Bismillahir Rahmanir Rahim. Alhamdulillah Rabbil Alameen. Ashhadu an la ilaha illallah. Wa ashhadu anna Muhammadan abduhu wa rasuluhu. Alhamdulillah, it's an honor and a privilege to be with the brothers. Again, I always get inspired and strengthened when I'm in your presence. It's everything, Brother Salah Khan. Our spiritual education is the foundation of everything. It's why we've gotten this far, in spite of the odds that are against us. It's our spirituality. It's our faith. It's our iman. And so that education is the foundation upon which all the other pillars are built upon. And so when we deal with the whole aspect of iman and our spirituality, it's everything. And it's interesting, too, because when we see how amazing our brothers and sisters are, the resilience, the spiritual resilience of our brothers and sisters in Gaza. One of the things that it reminded me of seeing that type of spirituality and iman in those of our brothers and sisters who are in the South, the so-called Southern Freedom Movement. It was built on Iman. It was built on that spirituality. And so that is first and foremost. That is the most important. And then we talk about the political. The political becomes extremely critical as well. Imam Jamil, Rahmatullah, he would say, movements come and go, but the struggle continues. And so when we think about, okay, well, what's the struggle then? The struggle, that struggle is always here. There are movements that come and go, but the struggle is always here. And I think if we think about it deeply, I think we might find that the struggle that continues, that is continuous, is a struggle for self-determination. And so when we look at our history, the Free African Society, our so-called Black founding fathers who came up with the Free African Society like a week before they did the whole Constitution thing. And it was all about Black self-determination. When we look at Tuskegee, that was about Black self-determination. When Mary McLeod Bethune was doing in the field of education, that was about Black self-determination. Black Wall Street was about Black self-determination. Garvey, rise up, people. Arise, with people. You can accomplish what you will. That was about self, Black self-determination. Do for self. Black nationalism. Black power. All power to the people. All of this was about Black self-determination. And so we have to be clear in terms of politically, in our political struggle, that what we're struggling for is Black self-determination. Not just here, but also on the continent, wherever we find Black people and other oppressed people. It's the bottom line, the struggle is Black self-determination. And I think that along with the spiritual education, those have to go hand in hand.
0: Mm-hmm. Brother Muhammad, what say you, Aki?
2: Assalamu alaikum warahmatullahi wabarakatuh. May Allah have mercy on Imam Yusuf. I love that brother with all my heart. I have let him know that he is in our du'as, inshallah. He will get shifa, and we will all be better for it, inshallah. Bismillah ar-Rahman ar-Rahim. Assalamu alaikum, brother Amir. Always a pleasure to be anywhere near your voice. I was thoroughly hoping you would just miss your flight last week, but mashallah, just to hear you.
1: I can't hear the brother.
2: Just to hear you. So alhamdulillah. We are the Muslims. Allah tells us that we are the best nation created for mankind, because we encourage what is right and we forbid what is wrong, and we believe in Allah. Take those three criteria. We encourage what is right. How can we encourage what is right if we don't understand the circumstances that we're in? We fall into the category of Musa falling, going out to seek Kidda. How can you have patience with something that you have no knowledge of? How can you change a circumstance if you have no knowledge of it? The political education is absolutely interconnected with the struggle of Muslims to be able to encourage what is right and to forbid what is wrong. We run from the political education. I said it last week and I'll say it again. We run from the political education because it is too intimately linked to Black history. There is no political education in America without Black history. There's no radical Republicans without Black history. There's no Star Spangled Banner without Black history. There's no Negro codes without Black history, Bacon's Rebellion. It just does not exist, all right? There is no South without Black history. There is no North with their insurance companies and their funding and their slave auctions, except without Black history. And so therefore, in order for you to even understand political history in America, you have to understand Black history in America. Black history is the underpinnings of everything that happens in America. And so you get to where you are today. We don't even, we are afraid of terms like neoliberalism, and we allow some other groups to come in and try to define neoliberalism. We are afraid of conservatism, or at least we try to embrace things like conservatism without understanding how the people who are the authors of conservatism see the world totally different from the way you see it. We run from terms like liberal and conservative as if somewhere in there we fit, or we try to embrace them as if somewhere in there we fit. And the definitions don't fit us, which is what I hope, at least what I've read from Amir Abdul-Malik's conversation of self-determination. We don't fit in those definitions. We never have, we never will. We have to be the ones who are making the definitions, defining, this, speaking for, naming these new terms, and incorporating them by example. But that will only come, that's how important political education is. The political education is intimately connected to the history and the definitions given to us by other people. It is about time, at least I think the writing is on the wall, that when we begin to define the terms have a moral center, a center connected to right in opposition for wrong. When other people define the terms, it's a matter of prioritizing that which it is that benefits one community over another. And I think without political education, or without Muslims beginning to define political education in America, at least even beginning to understand it, we're left to be second-class citizens.
0: Mm-hmm. Thank you. I could not agree more with the responses both of you brothers gave to question number one. Question number two. How important is the leadership building process? And how do we build strong, relevant, and accountable organizations? Amir Abdelmalek.
1: Again, critical. Keeping with the whole aspect of self-determination, Brother Bashir was talking about how defining, coming with our own definitions. That's one of the outgrowths or the manifestations of self-determination. We form our own definitions, and so now we build our own leadership models. A leadership model that doesn't come from them, right? So, like in the Quran, when oppressed people call upon Allah, "Oh Allah, send us a leader who is from you, who will be a wali and nasir for the people," right? And so we're talking about a prophetic model of leadership, and that's got to be the tone of whatever organization that we're in. It's got to be based on that prophetic model of leadership. This is critical. This is extremely critical. And I've been thinking too how one of the reasons why we're in this situation that we're in right now, having all these things come at us. There's a crisis in leadership. There's a crisis in Black leadership. And when you go back and see how Martin, particularly late 60s Martin, but Martin, Malcolm, the Panthers, how they were teaching the people, the type of things they were teaching the people was a form of protection. Martin is dealing with imperialism from a pulpit. He's dealing with Western imperialism from a pulpit. They were getting us ready. And there's a crisis in leadership to the point to where our people are not yet ready to deal with the onslaught that is upon us. So leadership is extremely critical. It's got to come from the bottom up. It's got to be, again, rooted in that prophetic model. It's got to be rooted in an attachment to Allah. An attachment to, if it's not Allah, then a higher being. But leadership is critical. It's extremely critical.
0: Mm-hmm. Brother Muhammad, your response.
2: Yeah, I agree. I agree that it is absolutely critical. Let me bite off, or at least maybe just rephrase something and give it a definition. And Sheikh indicated the prophetic example. And I think that's one of the problems that we have as Muslims, especially in America, and I'm beginning to see it. Well, I've probably seen it for the last 40 years internationally as well. We are waiting for that one messianic person. We're waiting for mm-hmm. the Messiah. We are waiting for the return of Isa ibn Maryam. We are locked into that, but that's a Christian kind of a thought process. We are waiting mm-hmm. for that savior when we are, in fact, the leaders that Rasulullah told us we would be, we were supposed to be. We are, again, going back to the, you are the best of nations, the best of people created for mankind. Meaning, he's talking about all of us because we have the blueprint. We have the blueprint that no other people have. We have the blueprint that says Allah is one, and we hold to that. Now, you, whatever deen, whatever religion that you want, whatever blueprint that they have, find out where they say that Allah is one, and we only submit to the will of Allah. Tell me another rule of thought process or whatever level of even spirituality that says that. And then that Allah, that one, gave us a guideline. He gave us a series of messengers and then a culmination of the messengers, one who encapsulated all of their messages and then lived out those messages. As Aisha would say about Rasulullah, he was the walking Quran. So now we have his history. We have his stories. We have all of that. The problem is we're hoping that he shows up again or someone like him. So we're constantly squatting like Caliph on the corner, like, when is he going to show up? When in fact, we are supposed to take that and run with it. We are supposed to find ways to come together. We are supposed to find ways to seek justice. We're supposed to find ways to seek a moral imperative in everything we do, a right in opposition to wrong in everything that we do. We are supposed to live that example. We have turned that over to people who have embraced Islam with their own culture in it. That's one of the things I always say to kids when I lecture, especially in America. You know, I lecture at some jails sometimes, and I'll say to them, do you have any clue why Allah would raise you up here in America? If not to lead as a Muslim, why would he touch your heart here in America, of all places, if you weren't put here to lead? And I think that that's the problem that I think that we have as it relates to leadership. We have got to get to the point to where we understand that we were placed here to lead. And so therefore, even though we have the ability to produce a Malcolm, a H-Rap Brown, a Muhammad El-Zedine, a Jameel El-Amin, a Martin Luther King Jr., a Garvey, though we have that in our DNA, what makes leadership is the ability of those who are around him to be equally as talented and equally as aggressive in pursuing the agenda or the path that the leader places us on. We become the leaders with that. Tariq El-Aziz didn't cross Spain because he just felt like he wanted to cross the Strait of Gibraltar. He crossed that saying, La ilaha illallah, Muhammad da Rasulullah. And the cats that went with him followed. And they became the leaders of the world. They called themselves, the world began to call them the Moors. But for 800 years, they led. They led. And I think that's what we're afraid of. I think, again, we got this Ural-centered, Persian-centered thought process that the Mahdi is going to come and rescue us, when in fact, here in America, we've had examples of leadership. Now we just have to put that example that brings people together, and the people can step forward as it relates to being leaders and begin to make the change that's necessary.
1: You know, Brother Muhammad, it reminds me of the statement, we have to be the ones we're looking for.
2: Absolutely.
1: You know what I'm saying? We went through a whole process of in our younger days, looking for this person, looking for that person, looking for this person, so on and so forth. But we actually came to a realization that, you know, we have to be the ones that we're looking for, you know. And Brother Muhammad also points out something that we have to notice about ourselves. You know, we have these qualities within us that Allah subhanahu wa ta'ala has given us. And all too often, we don't recognize those qualities. We don't embrace those qualities. We don't understand those qualities. And as a result, we forget who we are and forget the role that we're supposed to play. So we have to be the ones that we're looking for is what resonates with me in terms of what you were just talking about, Brother Muhammad.
0: And Amir Abdulmalik and Brother Muhammad, question number three, which ties right in. Can we improve existing organizations to meet our needs, or should we create other organizations?
1: I think those organizations that are still doing their thing, they should continue. And if they're still relevant, we should help to strengthen them. At the same time, I think other organizations are needed as well. Again, like what Imam Jamil said, movements come and go. The struggle continues. And so there may be new movements that may have to emerge, you know, and these new movements would help get us to, you know, the next phase of our struggle. So I think I'm inclined towards newer movements that are coming up with a new type of leadership, if you will. Because all too often I see when I go to different places, it's like the rank and file are ready. The rank and file are ready to be pushed to higher levels, but the leadership is not ready to take them there. The leadership is not ready to push them there because of the potential consequences that the leader will face. And so I think because of that, and that tendency is so widespread, that I think that we need to develop some other organizations.
0: Mm-hmm. Mohammed.
2: Sheikh, I think this is a twofold answer. One, I do believe that we can contribute to other organizations that are doing the work. I'll give you the most popular. You have the Democratic Party and the Republican Party in politics. But that leads us back to your question number one, political education. I mean, I literally have Muslims saying that the Republicans freed the slaves. Like the day Republican Muslims who were supposed to be educated, Republicans received slaves. Like the Republicans that exist today are the same radical Republicans that existed in 1863. I mean, literally, Muslim leadership.
0: Yeah.
2: Right? So the contribution has to be, again, putting the political education with these particular organizations or the people who support these organizations to be able to say, you know, you're a little bit off course on this, you know. And so therefore, the idea that you have a Republican and Democratic Party, let's assume I'm looking at that. I'm trying to figure out which party is best for me, which is what the discussion is. Then I want to participate in one of those parties. And I'm not anti-participation in the party. But now, as a Muslim, now I have to begin to assert leadership, right? That goes to your point number two. I have to begin to assert leadership. And so therefore, I'm looking for alternatives to something that has existed since 1803, Democratic Party and the Republican Party. I need to see an alternative because I'm looking at the condition of the people and the trajectory of the country. You know, I'm looking at it. I'm seeing, I know they're coming for Burkina Faso. They came for Palestine. They come for the Middle East. They're coming for Central America, and they're coming for Africa. Well, there's an awful lot of Muslims in these populations that you're talking about, baby.
3: Zaki, I need the toilet.
2: Go ahead. Guys, I'm babysitting too. So
0: okay, all right.
2: But the point is, now what is the alternative? If we recognize that one party won't commit to at least a statement on genocide, and the other one is committed to improving on genocide, then we, if we're politically educated and we want to lead and we want to lead, then we have to find an alternative. And here's the example. Jackson, Mississippi itself, 37% black, right? If everybody in Mississippi voted Democrat, those Europeans who vote at least 50% every time the same route would nullify their vote. So if they vote 65%, they're still going to win that red state. Political education would say, wait a minute, Mississippi, why don't we come together and support the third party? Because we're going to lose this state anyway. And in that way, you can get enough votes for a third party to be able to create a third party and have three voices now in the market. Maybe even four if you can find another one, that because there's a certain threshold number of votes that you have to get in order for you to be on the next ballot and to get federal funding. That would be political strategizing, political thought process that would say that now we are taking over the lead on what happens here. We can support whatever it is that we love to be a Democrat, we love to be a Republican. Yeah, we can support it. But the point is, how many voices can we get involved with in this particular process that would allow us to be able to say, now the process is beginning to look more fairly? That would be strategic. That would be participating on both levels, Democrat, Republican, but also creating alternatives. And we have that in our hands, but we don't have the will, the leadership, or the courage to say, I'm from Maryland. Maryland's going 70% blue. I know it. Everybody knows it. Everybody knows Tennessee is going 65% red. So then why aren't we trying to find an alternative in those states to be able to say, let's make sure that the next ballot since they're going to lose the South anyway, why don't we put these people in? Because we all know that the popular vote doesn't decide the presidency. Yeah, electoral college. So we have to learn how to strategize and how to manipulate and help in all these organizations, but also begin to say, this is how you lead by being politically and socially and religiously educated.
0: Okay, now
1: brother, his mindset, that mindset that he's talking about and the strategies he's talking about, that's coming from a perspective that's rooted in self-determination.
2: Right.
1: And that's what I'm talking about. You know what I'm saying? Like taking this attitude of self-determination and applying it to different, you know, in different fields and so on and so forth. Because that's an excellent example of a mind rooted in self-determination.
0: But you know something, brothers, at the same time, and this is very important, at the same time, we must, I tell you what, Brother Muhammad had to step away for a moment. Let's go to our first commercial break, and then inshallah ta'ala, we'll come back on the other side with a bit more exploration on the point that our brother Muhammad just made. Brother Sadiq, okay.
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0: Welcome back. If you are just joining us, our focus is on a part two, a continued conversation on one that we started last week, Issues and Answers. And we have two of the guests that were with us last week with us again, Amir Abdelmalek Ali and retired attorney Mohammed Bashir. Brother Mohammed, on that point that you that we ended that segment with before the commercial break, what you espoused was a dominant theme in the lead up to the 2024 elections. This was something that quite a number of Muslim leaders, non-Muslim leaders and activists were espousing, largely because of the disappointment that was felt toward the Democratic Party. But the end result of the electoral process in 2024 is what we're seeing today. The most dangerous return administration in my history, in my lifetime. It is the most dangerous. The Democrats lost all of the battleground states, which is what factored into the Electoral College victory. And we have what we have today. There was a lack, in my humble opinion, there was a lack of strategic thinking and action on the part of those of us who are concerned about Gaza, and which was the dominant issue in the minds, hearts and minds of many, but all of the other major issues as well. And now today we're paying a price for that. How would you advise us to learn from that mistake and proceed differently in the upcoming midterm elections and then beyond the 2028 national election? You're muted, brother. You're muted.
2: Is that better?
0: Yes, yes.
2: Okay, I got a mute. I got three road warriors here that I'm babysitting, and they don't play. All right. So, in any event, let me just slightly deal with the original premise.
0: Okay.
2: Some of us will see this as the worst thing that ever happened since sliced bread, what happened with Trump. But I think that, again, what we have a tendency to do is to see things in isolation, as opposed to in the totality of the picture. Hillary Clinton won the popular vote. She lost the Electoral College. And she didn't necessarily lose the Electoral College because of the battleground states of the people failing to come out and vote. White America has voted 50% the same way every time. And then the other party is left to divvy up what's left of that, either 50% as an independence or whatever. And whether or not another 10% are going to swing over back to the party that they always vote for, all right? That politically is part of the political history. So then, therefore, the Democrats, for lack of a better way to put it, is relying on the minority vote, but not giving any heed to the minority vote. This is not new. Didn't Malcolm tell you that in 63?
6: Mm-hmm.
2: You put them first and they put you last because you a chump. That's a direct quote. You talked about Dixiecrats and Democrats and all that. This is a direct quote. Now, the outcome is Trump. But the outcome is in a series of destructions. You get money into the electoral process, where people can donate whatever they want to, dirty money, whatever, from the Supreme Court, right? It's a conservative Supreme Court. It's always been a conservative Supreme Court. The only time the Supreme Court has not been conservative was between 55 and 73 under the Warner Court or the Burger Court, one of them. And that's when you begin to see where the culture actually begins to act on the rights of the people, as opposed to giving lip service to the rights of the people. So when we begin to strategize, especially as Muslims here in America, because again, I don't believe Allah placed us here to be followers. He set, put us here, I believe, to be the example on how you move a country in the right direction. So we have to strategize, not based on the emotion of being afraid of Trump or loving Trump or being worried about something that they don't believe in anyway, which is the Constitution of the United States, because it has never been applied to Black people, the Constitution. We have to begin to plan around how it is, what it is that gives us the most value for our buck and for our vote, if we're going to participate in the political process. And we absolutely have to consider pulling our resources, our names, our speeches, our khutbahs, our children out of institutions in order to set the example. If there are 7 million Muslims in America, and let's say 3.5 million are eligible for to vote, and we can coalesce around the idea that we are not going to vote, that is as important a statement that there is a block, which is what Malcolm talked about, as anything that could happen in America. Rap Brown, also known as Jamil El-Amin, when he was Rap Brown, he was on Like It Is, and he said, the vote does not determine what happens as it relates to policy. It's dictated by the military-industrial complex. You just happen to have some renegades in there right now who are doing the cleanup of eliminating what they fought back on in 1968, 65, 64. These renegades are just the descendants of Bill Clinton. They're just the descendants of Ronald Reagan. The same things that they were implementing, crack cocaine wasn't accidental. The destruction of revolutionary music was not accidental. Black incarceration, black homelessness, black denial of white stop frisk is not accidental. We've experienced this all along. We are looking at this from a lens of look at the attacks on things that are just the natural outgrowth of the things that have already been attacked. If we stop looking at it like that and say they never cared about us, they never accepted us, they do follow Dred Scott's decision that a black man has no right that a white man is bound to respect, then we will begin to mobilize around what it is that makes us winners. And then anybody who wants to follow us, that is, if we decide to stay home or if we decide to pull our resources and vote one way, regardless of what we think the outcome is going to be. Because history says that until we do that, the outcomes are going to be marginally the same. They just look different because one, same side of two sides of a coin, one side says head, it's got a picture of someone, and the other one says tail, and it got an eagle. That's what we need to be thinking. That's the political thought process where we need to be at.
0: But with all due respect, Aki, what we're witnessing now, what we're experiencing now in the United States of America and globally is not a marginal difference. I mean,
2: the difference between what's going on right now is one. They eliminated the pre-clearance in 2013 under the Obama administration, right?
0: Pre-clearance,
2: pre-clearance for the Voting Rights Act, meaning that if you were able to demonstrate that a city or a state had previously been involved in racism, et cetera, then they had to come to the Attorney General of the United States, or they had to go to a judge and get clearance before they could change the laws. Has racial gerrymandering ever stopped in America? One day, pick a day. There has never been a day when they haven't done that, especially in the black community. When you talk about civil rights, has there ever been a day where the culture in and of itself enforced civil rights as it relates to black people en masse? Otherwise, you would never have mass incarceration. You would never have stop frisk in the 60s and the 70s. You would never have the government supplying drugs in the South Central Cali. And you wouldn't have UCLA doing experiments 10 years before crack hit the street. Governmental funded experiments, right? You can look it up. Funded at UCLA and crack hit the street at UCLA. That's where it first hits the street, California. Mm-hmm. There is a marginal difference. What we're talking about is something that we feel is explosive. But the Voting Rights Act has been attacked since day two of the Voting Rights Act. The Heritage Foundation was founded when? 1968. What happened in 68? They killed Dr. King. On the heels of that, they killed Bobby Kennedy. Why? And what happened? Riots in over 100 cities. As a way of striking back at that, they passed the Safe Neighborhoods Act, giving federal funding to the cities and creating SWAT teams and changing what? The United States Constitution, and the laws begin to change to say that, okay, you can come in with a no-knock warrant. You can stop somebody and pat them down as a threat for having a weapon. Mm-hmm. These are things that have been happening in our community all along. It just looks different because we are so fearful of Donald Trump. We are going to eliminate Donald Trump by the fact that we come together unified on one purpose. And I don't care if it's just unified that we're going to stay home on Sunday and all drink tea. If that's all we do together, the demonstration of unity coming from the Muslims at one time on one issue is enough to absolutely flip the entire culture.
0: Okay, we could stay on this for the rest of the broadcast, but I don't want us to do that because there are two other questions that I want you brothers to respond to, inshallah, to Allah, and we can continue the discussion and debate on this issue at another time. Is there a place for individualism in collective struggle? And what I want to combine these next two questions for the two of you to respond to, beginning with you, Brother Amir Abdul Malik Ali. Again, is there a place for individualism in collective struggle? And then the next question tied to that also is, what does resistance mean? What should it mean for Muslims in a multiracial, multicultural, multinational, and multipolar world? Amir Abdul Malik.
1: Surat al-Anfal, I think ayat 1, Allah says, fear Allah and correct yourselves amongst yourselves. So Allah subhanahu wa ta'ala is saying to us as individuals, our individual responsibility that we have while we're a part of the collective. And so first he says that we should have taqwa. Second, he says the concept of isla, to correct, to bring order to, right? That, the self, the personality. And so amongst yourselves. And so what that again is saying is that as each individuals, we have a responsibility to go toe-to-toe with our own selves, to go toe-to-toe with our capacity for corruption within our individual selves, while we're amongst the group. And so although it's not individualism in terms of a whole concept or belief based on individual, in Islam there is a responsibility that the individual has while working amongst the Jamaat. And that's critical. Because as we know, one of the things that COINTELPRO did, it destroyed relationships. Another thing that it did was that it made us slaves to our nafs, al-amara. COINTELPRO was opening the floodgates of immorality and corruption. And one of the reasons why was because we were not going, as individuals, we were not going toe-to-toe with our own selves. I remember Huey did a interview. He said, all they did was made sure I had cocaine and women. You know, he said that. And so there is an individual responsibility that we have while we are amongst the group. Everyone must be committed to that. Everyone must be committed to jihad and nafs, going against our evil self. And what does resistance look like? One of the things I'm seeing that's extremely dangerous among African-American Muslims is that they're trying to get us to practice our Islam separate from the Black liberation struggle. So we're supposed to practice this Islam without even considering at all or even participating in the liberation of our people. And so when in early days, when enslaved African Muslims would organize and would lead African slave revolts, they weren't fighting just for enslaved African Muslims. They were using Islam, of course, as their weapon for liberation. But they were fighting on behalf too of other enslaved Africans who were not Muslim. We got to bring that tradition. We have to continue that tradition. And now we see this tendency to separate our practice of Islam from the liberation of our people. I see it a lot with our Sufi brothers and sisters and with the Salafis. They're separating the practice of Islam from the liberation of our people. So when we talk about resistance, we're talking about as African-American Muslims, we have to be the wick to this to the black powder keg. That's the role we've always played. African-American Muslims in the black liberation struggle, African-American Muslims are the wick to the black powder keg. And so we got to continue that tradition. And so I'll just end there, inshallah, and turn it over to our brother.
0: Muhammad.
2: Mashallah, that was profound to me. That was heavy. That was heavy. Forgive me. I'm blown away by... I'm blown away by reality. You understand what I'm saying? When I hear somebody speak reality of what we're going through, what we're observing each and every day on the street corner, I'm just so excited to hear that. Sometimes when you're the only one in the room, you think that, my God, am I the crazy one? Mm-hmm. You know? Bruh, you mm-hmm. hit the proverbial nail on the head. This, we literally follow an Islam that, let me put it this way. I don't want to say we because I don't consider myself and my family to be included in that. Muslims in America, especially African-American Muslims, follow an Islam that is intimately connected to that part of African-American history that demands appeasement with their enemy. Islam, Amadou Bamba, was a pacifist, right, in the late 1800s. Usman Danforio, Muhammad Bello were revolutionaries.
1: Mm-hmm.
2: Mm-hmm. Bamba wound up trying to negotiate with the French, right, educating his people, and the French saw him as a threat by virtue of his education and kicked him out of his own country, exiled him from his own country. They couldn't do that with Danforio because he sealed the borders. Mm-hmm. They couldn't do that with Muhammad Bello because they was like, no, you come in here, you're going to take the smoke.
1: Mm-hmm.
2: Why don't we grab the lessons from our own people? Malcolm is a member of the Nation of Islam. He leaves the Nation of Islam. He accepts what people have a tendency to call Orthodox or Sunni Islam, whatever that means.
1: Mm-hmm.
2: You can't get me to give a label to a Muslim. I'm sorry. Allah tells us, hold fast to the rope of Allah and be not divided. So if you give yourself a name, you want to call yourself a Sunni or Salafi or whatever, fine. But you can see the divisions as to what Allah tells you is going to happen.
1: Mm-hmm.
2: Why can't we come together on the things that we have in common, which is the mandate of the Muslims? Let us come to a common term that we will do this, this, this, and this. What do we have in common? This is where we're supposed to be, by the way. This is where our Islam is supposed to lead us. What do we have in common? And when we get to that particular point, if we ever get to that particular point, bruh, we'd be a force to reckon with, not only in this country, but around the world. Look, I really do believe that the world is waiting for the person, and I say the person, I'm talking about the community, that Allah raised up in the belly of the beast to stand firm on La ilaha illallah, Muhammad Rasulullah, because Allah didn't raise Musa in Istanbul. He raised him in Egypt. He didn't raise Muhammad in Timbuktu, he raised them in Arabia. Raised them so that he would know the people, know the enemy, and be able to deal with it.
0: Son of love, we got 10 minutes in the broadcast left, so we're not gonna. I'm not gonna go to a second commercial. For those who may not be familiar with the term, our brother Amir Abdelmalek Ali, he referenced COINTELPRO, and COINTELPRO is the acronym for the government's counterintelligence program, which was aimed at undermining the liberation struggle that was at its height, coming from the mid-50s into the 60s, to undermine it. The ghosts of COINTELPRO are still with us today, needless to say. I want to get you brothers' response to this message. This will be the final question I put to you before we have to end the broadcast. Listen to this quote. Stand with radical Islam. You can Allahu Akbar your butt all the way back to the Middle East, end quote. this was reportedly said by a former Alabama Associate Justice, the Alabama Supreme Court. His name is James Letcher J. Mitchell, who's now running for the Alabama Attorney General's office. What say you in response to this quote? either one. I've got my thought that I'm going to share at the end. Okay, go ahead.
1: I think we should keep in mind, excuse me, when these people say radical Islam,
0: yeah,
1: they're talking about a man who was in the cave by himself and 23 years later established a government throughout Arabia. Mm-hmm. When they talk about radical Islam, they're talking about those Muslims who believe in Muslim self-determination. So that, I guess that means the Prophet sallallahu alaihi wasallam practiced radical Islam. So we have to be careful of the definitions, again, that they're using. Then the second point, he always makes, they always seem to, when they talk about Islam, you can Allah Akbar yourself all the way back to Arabia, they always give Islam an immigrant look. When the face of Islam in America are black people, the face of Islam in America are African Americans. That's the face of Islam in America. This is the only country in the West where the majority of the Muslims are converts, or their parents are recent converts. The face of Islam in America are black people, are African American Muslims. It is not the immigrant. So that's another thing that they do to try to confuse the people. So those are the two things that came to my mind when listening to that foolishness.
0: Yeah, Brother Muhammad. What say you, Brother Muhammad?
2: Listen. The guy who's did that has no, obviously, people when they talk about radical Islam, they have no clue about Islamic history. They're going off sound bites, they're going off this, that, and the third. They don't know that his particular people, unless he was a visit cop, were probably liberated by the Muslims somewhere. Mm-hmm. Were probably taught how to read and write by the Muslims somewhere. Were probably brought to America by the Muslims somewhere.
1: That's right.
2: Probably treated better under the Muslims than they were under the king and the when they were serfs and all that from their culture. They were treated so much better that the reading that they do and the numbers that they write come from the Muslims. That the language mm-hmm. that they speak and the church that they go to was probably built by the Muslims. Mm-hmm. He doesn't have a clue about that. And I don't really care when I hear somebody say something like that. But what jumps out to me in immediately is, you can Allahu Akbar yourself all the way back to the Middle East.
0: Yeah.
7: Yeah.
2: It's the thought of that somebody would be carrying, it's kind of like living rent-free in someone's head.
7: Yeah.
2: Mm-hmm. Of course, you can't, no matter how hard they try, they can't match that for civilization. Mm-hmm. Mm-mm. So what do? They lowered the bar when they got to America because that Islam was saying you can't sleep with your sister. Mm-hmm. You can't get drunk on the street corner. Dress up, wear some clothes, mm-hmm. take a bath. Mm-hmm. They can't handle that. Savages can't handle that. And so the only response a savage can have is, I don't want to be around that.
1: Mm-hmm.
2: So just in someone's head.
7: Yeah.
2: Mm-hmm. Of course, you can't, no matter how hard they try, they can't match that for civilization.
1: Mm-mm.
2: So what do? They lowered the bar when they got to America because that Islam was saying you can't sleep with your sister. Mm-hmm. You can't get drunk on the street corner. Dress up, wear some clothes, mm-hmm. take a bath.
1: Mm-hmm.
2: They can't handle that. Savages can't handle that. And so the only response a savage can have is, I don't want to be around that.
1: Mm-hmm.
2: So just consider that as a statement of, here's a guy who

أعوذ بالله من الشيطان الرجيم بسم الله الرحمن الرحيم الحمد لله رب العالمين In the name of Allah, the Beneficent, the Merciful, all praise is due to Allah, the Lord of all the worlds. We welcome our friends in South Africa, the United States, and around the world to this week's edition of A Conversation with El Hajj

0: as they say, don't like soap. Consider it like that.
1: All right, brother.
2: And I forgot to mention, Salah Khan, that Islam was here before Christianity.
1: Yeah, in fact,
2: brought here by black people.
1: Mm-hmm. Yeah,
2: Islam is indigenous to this land. It's indigenous. So he's a foolish man.
1: On that note, Amir Abdelmalek Ali, this was my immediate response when I saw the post. This was my immediate response. Despite a long history in the Americas, a history rooted in struggle and accomplishment, Islam and Muslims are still viewed by some racist ignoramuses as foreign entities.
2: Mm-hmm.
1: That was my immediate response.
0: I'm stealing that good ignoramus word again. I'm putting that back into my dictionary.
2: There you go.
1: May Allah liberate these, subhanAllah, these people that are mired down. I don't care how many degrees they have. I don't care what kind of positions they've held or they hold. May Allah liberate them from their ignorance. Brothers, we've got 3 minutes left. I want to give each one of you 1 minute to just cap off today's conversation on this topic with whatever you want to say. Muhammad.
0: I'm not sure I addressed individualism, so I'll end with that. When you talk about individualism in Islam, each one of us is going to answer for what we do individually.
1: Mm-hmm. Mm-hmm.
0: But the idea that I prayed, that I fasted, that I did the five pillars. It may be enough to get me into paradise, but it may not also be enough to keep me out of the hellfire.
2: Mm-hmm.
0: Right? Because Allah places on us a responsibility to take care of our families, to take care of our children, to be men, to stand up as men. And right now, manhood, black manhood, America, where you call your home and your children being raised, is under assault. So you being the individual, I have no problem with that Islamically. But when you're talking about working collectively, that is when you talk about moving communities forward, when it talks about you standing 10 toes down for what's right against what's wrong, you can't do that individually. There's some, like, remember the brother in Atlantic City walks up to the fight, he sees the two kids and he steps in. That's not it. That's a good individual example. But the example of standing 10 toes down now has to be collective.
1: Okay.
0: And we have to put aside our individual thought process and say, how do I fit in the collective? How do I make the collective move in a way that is going to benefit everyone? Because that may be what Allah judges us on, having given us Islam here in America.
1: Mm-hmm. Okay. Amir Abdelmalek, your final minute, brother.
2: I remember when Malcolm Rahmatullah gave an interview, he said, black people may not want to admit it. He said, but we make more progress under racists than we do under liberals. And what he was getting at, of course, is the fact that we know where the racists are coming from. We know where they're coming from. So therefore, they're not playing games with us. And so I think that's where we're at now. We're going to make progress, inshallah, with Trump. They're going to mess around and find out in terms of what black rage really is. But we have to get ready. We have to get our people ready. And inshallah, as I said, as African-American Muslims, we got to be the wick to this black powder keg, inshallah.
1: Inshallah. My brothers, I want to end by stating I appreciate you both immensely. That's why I often invite you back for conversations.
2: Vice versa.
1: May Allah bless the rest of your day. And to our listening and viewing audience, may Allah Ta'ala bless you to benefit from the conversation that you heard on this day. If you do find it to be of value, please share the Facebook link. And please share the link. And brother Sadiq, if there's an audio link, an audio broadcast link from the radio broadcast, given the fact that I understand we are being punished once again by YouTube, then please supply that link for us, inshallah ta'ala, so we can share that as well for those who are not on Facebook.

0: On that note, we close out as we know as we normally do. Bismillahir Rahmanir Rahim wal Asr. Innal insana lafi kusr. Illa alladhina amanu wa amalu salihati. Wa tawassaw bil haqq. Wa tawassaw bis sabr. Which means in the translation of the meaning, in the name of Allah, the Beneficent, the Merciful, by the token of time through the ages, surely humanity is in loss, except those who believe and do good and exhort one another to truth and exhort one another to patiently persevere. Peace be unto you. Assalamu alaikum.
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6: Assalamu alaikum wa rahmatullahi wa barakatuh. Ahlan wa sahlan. Welcome. Thank you so much for gracing us with your presence at this inaugural launch of SIRA. It doesn't matter where you hail from in Africa, whether your greeting is bon dia, bonjour, comment estas, ahlan wa sahlan, or marhaba. We are united by one singular phrase, and that is assalamu alaikum wa rahmatullahi wa barakatuh. Center for Islamic Research Africa, Islam and Africa. These are two words that are inseparable. Since the beginning of its birth, Islam has found stable, fertile soil for its development and its nourishment in the lands and plains of Africa. Over 1400 years ago, Islam found refuge across the Red Sea on the African continent. Abyssinia, today Ethiopia, provided a home for early Muslims who had accepted the message of the Prophet sallallahu alaihi wasallam. They were being persecuted for their faith by members of the Quraysh in Mecca and in the Arabian Peninsula. Two groups left for Abyssinia, requesting asylum for the just African king, Ashama ibn Abjar, the Najis, or Najashi as it's known in Arabic. The conversation between the cousin of the Prophet sallallahu alaihi wasallam, Ja'far ibn Abdul Talib radiallahu anhu, and Najashi is well documented. presenting their case against the Quraysh, Ja'far radiallahu anhu, recited from Surah Maryam, the chapter on Mary in the Quran, which resonates deeply with the bishops of Najashi's court. Najashi's response: verily, this recitation and what has come from Moses has emerged from the same lamp. You are released. By Allah, I will never surrender them, the asylum seekers, to the Quraysh. If you have had an opportunity to read this, and if you haven't, put it on your bedside table and read it nightly. Mapping Muslims in Africa. When I first was asked to join this organization by my amirs, I shrugged my shoulders and I said, well, what it was initially called then was CARE, Center for African Islamic Research. Anyway, meeting after meeting, I still wasn't really too sure. Then I was given this book by our Amir for the organization, Ismail Vadi. 3 pages in, I was actually quite embarrassed. I had no understanding, I had no knowledge of the sheer effect and consequence of Islam in Africa. As we started reading and as I read more and I started looking at the stats, and the other speakers will elaborate more on this, and we start looking at us in the southern hemisphere, in the southern part of Africa, in South Africa, and we number 2 million Muslims in this country, and you start looking at the 1.5 billion Muslims in Africa, and then you do a quick statistical check and you say, well, 49% of that population is Muslim. Of the 1.5 billion of the population, 49% of them are Muslim. Almost 750 million Muslims in Africa and on the African continent. What do we know about them? Other than the fact that, well, certain factions fight each other, certain of them are infiltrated by what is referred to as fanatic and extremist forces and organizations, that they're poverty stricken, that's true, that they have no governments to talk of, or at least that the governments can't effectively govern themselves. Again, it's also very true. But what we don't know is how deeply rooted these nations and this population are in Islam. The mapping of Muslims in Africa and the organization SIRA shows, or aims at least, to now research and analyze the political, social, economic situations that the Muslims in Africa are facing. And with that research, eventually to report and to create policies which are underpinned by Islamic values and principles. And hopefully one day, the use of Islamic jurisprudence to effectively govern these nations and Muslims that reside therein. From the north of the continent, sources suggest that Islam reached southern Africa in the 8th century already, as Arab merchants traveled to northern Mozambique. These are our neighbors. Mozambique is literally on our border. But Islam arrived at the southernmost tip of Africa via sea routes that stopped over the Cape of Good Hope in Dutch ships bearing Muslim slaves and political prisoners from Southeast Asia. There's a book that I read recently called When the Crocodile Eats the Sun. It's a book written by an ex-Rhodesian, and he says something prolific in the opening paragraph. He says, the worst thing to happen to Africa was the arrival of the white man. The second worst thing to happen was their departure. If you understand that Africa didn't need these people, and that Islam didn't need these people, and that Islam flourished when it started already at the inception of its foundation in Africa, then one would very quickly sit back and ponder, well, what did we do wrong? Or where did we go wrong? A few years ago, Muslim organizations marked 300 years of the Quran in South Africa, highlighting the role of early Muslims. In the Cape, we established the first organized Muslim community in South Africa with the building of Awal Masjid. Later, indentured laborers and merchants from India saw Islam being established in the interior, and together with the burgeoning local Muslim population and migrants from other parts of Africa, today are part of a diversity of Muslims in South Africa. I mentioned, and I will mention it again, there is a substantial lack of knowledge. Islam, while Islam has developed its roots on the continent, we must critically reflect on the lack of knowledge that we here in South Africa, our tiny minority of Muslims on the population of the continent, have about Islam and Muslims in Africa. Central African Republic, Sudan, North and South, as I mentioned again earlier, Mozambique, Malawi. I mean, we know all about moon wars. We're not even really yet prepared to accept that they've sighted the moon, and that we can also accept that the moon is sighted on our continent, and that we can start with Eid or Ramadan, or end with Ramadan and start with Eid. Why? We must then ask ourselves why we will sooner see ourselves in Bali for a holiday than on the shores of Lake Malawi or Mozambique. I had this discussion recently with a colleague of mine. He says, you know, he's so excited. And I said, why? He says, well, he was going to go for Hajj, and then he kind of thought to himself, but you know, it's not enough really to go for Hajj, but what can he do with the money? And I said, well, how much you want to spend? He says, no, 100,000 Rand, give or take. I said, okay. Taking the whole family. He says, yeah, wife and two children. I said, where do you want to go? Maybe Bali or Mauritius. I said, have you ever been to Kenya? He says, well, why would I go to Kenya? Have you been to the north of Mozambique? But isn't there fighting in the north of Mozambique? Well, have you ever been to Egypt? Yeah, but you know, I'm not so sure about the political situation. And you know, are they Muslims or are they not Muslims? Are they Shia? Are they not Shia? Ladies and gentlemen, brothers and sisters, it's this incredible lack of knowledge that has tainted our continent, and by extension, tainted Muslims and our religion on this continent. In South Africa, our diverse Muslim population across race, culture, and increasingly across national identity should prompt us to develop a new discourse and to set up stronger ties with our fellow Muslims across the continent. And I'm not simply talking about grabbing a group of your friends, rushing out to one of those poverty-stricken villages and putting up a well and saying, now that you've done your part. Alhamdulillah and mashallah for that, and may Allah reward us all. But that is not the be-all and end-all of understanding the circumstances and the paradigm, which is Africa. We need a mindset and vision in which we situate ourselves as part of the wider ummah. What are these problems that are facing the ummah as we speak, not only on the continent, but the world over? This broader vision is important because of the very difficulties that the ummah faces today, globally and specifically on the African continent, as I mentioned. As it stands, very few of us know why senior Muslim politicals are being jailed in Tunisia, or why communities in Nigeria were recently bombed by the United States of America. We may not fully understand why all of a sudden Israel is moving to recognize Somaliland. Let's stop for a second and remember that the statistics I mentioned said there are almost 750 million Muslims on the continent. Or about the role of foreign forces in the Sudan conflict and who controls those foreign forces. We may not worry too much about the new scramble for African resources in the DRC, and we are rich. We are rich beyond measure in national resources on this continent. Nor about the sheer scale of Chinese port development across African countries. This, I'm sure, something you have seen firsthand with your own eyes. Buildings of highways, buildings of buildings, ministries of defense, ministries of justice, all built by the Chinese for free. Why? For land, space. We may not be aware of why the US and UK military forces are so interested in the Chagos Islands of the coast of Mauritius, or why Russian mercenaries are actively engaged on the ground in the Sahel. Here in South Africa, we may not be systematically tracking attempts to pressure government into dropping the ICJ genocide case. All of these things, which are mere snapshot from several African countries, have an impact on Muslims, and in many instances have been impacted on by Muslims. As global politics shift to the right and racialized and Islamic phobic narratives become normalized and is actively engaged on the ground in the Sahel, here in South Africa, we may not be systematically tracking attempts to pressure government into dropping the ICJ genocide case. All of these things, which are mere snapshot from several African countries, have an impact on Muslims and in many instances have been impacted on by Muslims. As global politics shift to the right and racialized and Islamic phobic narratives become normalized, and as interest-driven politics becomes the order of the

0: happening around and why it is happening. Using credible information and thorough analysis, we must be able to respond to the multiplicity of challenges. What is CIRA's main mission and purpose? What are we aiming to do, and how are we going to do this? The how, well, we're going to let our Amir Ismail Vaidi tell us how, and we'll just listen to him when he says jump, we'll ask how high. The why, well, he's explained that to us. Our objectives: develop a knowledge base and about Islam on the African continent, Muslim majority and Muslim minority countries. Analyze the incidence of political, economic, ethnic, religious and social instability and conflict on the African continent and its impact on Muslims. Initiate academic research that centralizes anti-imperial and anti-apartheid thought, both in its contemporary and historical context. Counter and reshape narratives that seek to undermine Islam and Muslims on the African continent and beyond. Counter Islamophobia and Zionism, and ultimately their reporting. Promote the potential of South Africa and the African continent in strengthening and empowering the Muslim Ummah. As I indicated to you, the how: research, analysis, sense-making, convening discussions, workshops, talks, engagements, both locally and on the continent. Networking, extending solidarity and amplifying existing work. The arranging of our counterparts and ensuring that those relationships with our counterparts are strong and trustworthy and reliable. Writing, speaking, and sharing information. We hope that our research will find relevance and further be championed by various advocacy and humanitarian-based organizations, religious institutes, and media houses within the Muslim community and beyond. For the benefit of the wider public, we hope that it will resonate with others across the continent and globally who have similar interests in Islam and justice and positive development on the African continent. I just want to give you a very small, brief introduction to who is CIRA. I mentioned already Ismail Vaidi, and we all know who he is. You can literally just type his name into a Google search and you get tired of reading his accolades, mashallah. CIRA has at its base the three directors, myself. I'm an attorney. Some of you may know me. Not very good one. If you do need a good attorney, I'll refer you to somebody. Ziad Omar, he's an advocate, exceptional in his craft and really brilliant in research and writing. And of course, someone who needs no mention, Shabnam Mayat, also an advocate of the High Court of South Africa and now currently research expert, activist, and really just an all-round good, strong Muslim, somebody who is a defender of Islam and the rights and the promotion of such rights and principles, not only in our continent, but the world over. Someone for whom I am certainly very grateful to have on our board. Then we have Mulana Abdul Razak Okwayo, who's supported by a wider advocacy group and a small staff base who we will have based in Johannesburg, a few researchers who are excellent and who is going to be very necessary for purposes of what it is that we hope to achieve and to aim. For now, we're small. We're tiny. We operate out of one of my offices in my creator office. There is not a lot of funding, and inshallah, we will receive more as we go along. But I know what Muslims need. They want to see action and they want to see progress. And once they see that, they're happy to throw their money into it. And inshallah, we hopefully aim to attract as much as you can provide. We understand as CIRA that this is not going to be an easy task. We understand that we are facing, and I don't want to be too direct, but we understand that we are facing challenges, which challenges are effectively going to cost us time and energy and resources. But if our niyyah is pure and our goal is defined with the support of the Almighty and the Ummah, there's nothing that we can achieve. Jazakumullah so much for coming and for listening to the talk. Assalamu alaikum wa rahmatullah.
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0: humanity sets the agenda.
1: Nadim, for those insights. I want to call on Ibrahim Tembisa Fakure. And Mr. Fakure, when he's not traipsing around the world, and I follow him on Facebook, I see him all over the world, then he's on our TV screens providing analysis, often about what's happening in the Middle East, what's happening throughout the African continent. We're very grateful for your presence here today, and we look forward to your SWOT analysis of Islam on the African continent.
2: Bismillah ar-Rahman ar-Rahim, salatu wassalamu ala Rasulullah al-Mubad. Assalamu alaikum wa rahmatullahi wa barakatuh.
3: Wa alaikum salam.
2: It gives me a great pleasure to be here today to join this very important and ambitious project. And I'm really proud, and I'd like to congratulate Ismail Vadi and the team, including Zakira, for the wonderful work and the initiative that they've started. Whilst most of us are engaged in work and professional work, some of us have to think. Some of us have to strategize in terms of how we see and view our world. And I think we have been engaged largely on the execution of programs, and we've left the space of thinking to others. And as a result, we find ourselves wanting now and then in terms of how to move forward. And this is why this project is very important, because it seeks to provide and present a space at which people can think and strategize. Because there's no time actually to do that for many of us who are busy doing other things in the world. So we have to encourage these platforms, the think tanks, and the public intellectuals and people to start thinking on how we see our world, because there is largely bankruptcy in terms of thought. And in some instances, it's also reserved to certain, you know, permanent spaces and qualified individuals, and other people who are capable of thinking are discouraged from thinking because the space is defined and somehow and sometimes reserved to certain people deliberately, of course, so that they can continue perpetuating the same kind of evil and injustice and all the bad things that we see happening and proliferating around the world. So we need more and more people to start entering this space, but it can only thrive if we avail resources. It's no longer a humble ask. I think all of us have got a responsibility, particularly those of us who are involved in OCAP and involved in the protection and the promotion of resources for the facilitation of the preservation of Islam to fund these kind of institutions. It's something that's key and very urgent. We can't just be printing the Qurans and bringing the masajids, which are plenty at the moment. There are other things that are urgent that we need to start doing. And we start by identifying people who are willing to do this business of thinking and activism and help them do the work that they're supposed to be doing. It's our responsibility. We have to start doing it. And if we don't do it, we are in serious challenge, I would like to believe. I was given the task of talking about the SWOT analysis. I'm not quite sure what that is. Well, I know what it means, like strength, weaknesses, opportunities, and threats. But from the perspective of African Islam, it becomes very difficult. But again, it's an important discussion to have. And it's important because I think there is a disintegration of the central command structure. In other words, these platforms that have been traditionally in charge of deciding when is Eid, what time we're supposed to be praying, etc. They're all going to be disintegrated. And they're going to disintegrate because they are others who have since entered South Africa. They've got their own command structures. But the challenge, of course, is that you don't know who they are and what they do. But there are many of them. So the day before the official Eid, which was, I think, on Saturday, for those of you in Rosebank, Rosebank was filled with people, colorful, wearing scarves, celebrating their Eid. And then you begin to realize that actually now we've got other structures that are commanding control in this country. It's no longer certain centers. But what worries me is that I don't know what these structures are doing. And I don't know on whose behalf are they going to be doing whatever it is, given this polarization, anger, and challenges that we're facing around the world. All of us are beginning to have our own online imams and bosses who tell us when, what time, and what to do. And that is one of the weaknesses or blind spots that I think South African Muslims are going to be facing in due course. The lack of knowledge of the understanding the other. I'm not quite sure how many of you do have a chance to go to a place called Mogadishu in Mayfair. I do have a chance now and then to visit Mogadishu. Totally different world. Certain imams, there's amirs, and they are good Muslims. And they're doing what they're expected and supposed to be do. They're supposed to be doing as Muslims. But we don't know what they're doing at the same time. And, you know, I'm speaking amongst friends here and brothers and sisters, so we need to be open about what's going on. And I think it's important for us to understand if we are to lead and be taking charge of Islam in South Africa, we've got to understand precisely who's who, what, and what they're doing. And for those of us who had an experience of living elsewhere, we know the repercussions of being blind spotted from those that surround you. So that's one of the weaknesses, I think, is important. And we can do this by applying certain, of course, you know, tactics and strategies, whether it's workshops, whether it's bringing young people together, whether it's having joint conferences, etc. But we need to understand who's who, where, and what we are doing, particularly given that we are in minority in this country. So they must be charged. So the threat of disintegration of the command structure in South Africa is problematic. And it's a blind spot that I think we need to be looking at very seriously. The other weakness that I think exists, please tell me when I'm about to. The other weakness which I think exists is that we have seen how other religions, particularly the Christian Zionists, and including some of the ultra-Orthodox Jews, are beginning to use their religion to solve problems, geopolitical problems. All of them are calling on their religion to try and understand politics, whether it's in Palestine or the United States. But Muslims have been very hesitant in doing that for obvious reasons. Everywhere you look around, you know, the ultra-Orthodox Jews are very confident in using their injunctions from the Torah on how they should live their lives, and they are supported by governments. United States, we see this as well happening. But Muslims are hesitant in beginning to apply Islam outside religion and prayer on how we should live. And as a result, you therefore have the internet imams taking control of our young people. And they're giving them all kind of solutions because we are not brave enough for reasons that, you know, most of us are, of course, afraid that we might not be allowed to go for Umrah or Hajj next time. So we have to kind of, you know, behave a bit. But that might just be very dangerous because we have solutions within our religion on everything. But you can't just be religious and telling people continually to pray, but not getting engaged and involved in social, political, and economic agencies that we see embracing us all the time. And again, I like to believe I'm speaking amongst friends, even though I'm recorded. You know, people talk, for example, and God forbid, the biggest threat and worry of everyone is a nuclear Iran. And I was telling some of the people that actually the biggest threat that everybody must be worried about is the call for jihad. And by the way, it's also disintegrated, given that there's now this proliferation of online imams. So it's not the nuclear that's supposed to be worrying people. What's supposed to be worrying people is one day a brave Maulana, an imam, saying the word. And it's a matter of time. So again, this is the blind spot. This is a weakness that could be out of our control. You asked me to talk about weaknesses, so I have to be honest and open about what weaknesses I anticipate. So this blind spot is a ever-present danger. And again, with the disintegration of the central command in terms of the direction from the Maulanas and those that continue to control us, not only do they continue to agitate us and make us more irritated because they make wrong decisions and we start searching for alternatives, chances are the young people are going to find alternatives online and it will be back to square one. So that's another weakness that I think we need to look at. But importantly, I think Muslims need to be more involved in terms of giving us the way forward politically. You know, how do we deal with this evil regime called Israel, for example? How do we deal with the 9.5 million Muslims, Sunni Muslims in Iran, that we conveniently not make dua for when we make dua in Juma? This is an important discussion, right? The assumption is that all Iranians are Shia. But guess what? You know, we've got 9.7 million Sunni Muslims in Iran. So you're not doing anyone a favor by insisting and encouraging this avoidance when making dua for Muslims around the world. In fact, we make dua for Saudi Arabia, the same regime that chopped the body of a good friend of ours into pieces, and they melt them into an asset in Turkey, in Istanbul, and now suddenly they are good human beings, and we make dua for them on a daily basis. Now, these are the kind of questions that we, amongst friends, we have to raise and talk about. Again, another weakness and a blind spot that I think it's important. But there's also strength within Muslim communities, and this is the, you know, we are fairly well off. We have a good life, and Allah has blessed us with comfort. And that comfort can be used for various things in terms of supporting causes and supporting institutions. But at the same time, the comfort can also be a weakness. And the weakness is that we tend to compromise on principle because we are all now obsessed with comfortable lifestyle. And activism is taking a back seat. And I'd like to call upon you now that activism is not a part-time occupation. Activism is a full-time occupation. All of us must go back to the drawing board and resume our responsibility on trying to change this world and living it better than we found it. So whilst it's nice for us to travel the world and, you know, have a good life, but we need to remember that wherever you are, there is a socio-economic imperative and a cause that you need to embrace. You can't be telling me that there's nothing wrong in Greenside or in Lanesia or in Houghton. There is something wrong there, whether it's stray dogs or cats. But it is a cause that we have to embrace to ensure that the stray dogs and cats are taken care of. So there's no excuse of not being part of this new activism that I'm calling you to get engaged in. Because everywhere we are living at the moment, there is a cause to be embraced. And we need to embrace those causes. Sitting comfortably in our lagers is no longer an option, given what's going on around the world. And we'll be held accountable, by the way, at some point by generations to come and our kids. If we don't take this serious, I tend to get too emotional when I talk about these things, so forgive me, not upset. The other important point, which is also a strength, and it was supposed to be the supposed to be my discussion today. So I have a, I've been reading the Treaty of Hudaybiyah, when Muhammad Sallallahu Alaihi Wasallam had to negotiate with the Quraysh, who prevented him from entering Makkah to go and present and prepare and perform Umrah. And they were told you must come back 3 months later. By the way, it had nothing to do with religion or going to heaven. It was an Arab culture. The Umrah and the Hajj, it was not in any way or form about Jannah. So Muhammad Sallallahu Alaihi Wasallam decided that he was going to take Muslims to go and perform, whether it was Umrah or Hajj, but he was prevented from doing so by the Quraysh. And then he started negotiating. And the reason why this is interesting and important is because of Trump's 21-point plan and 15-point plan. It was a form of negotiation by Muslims, by the way. Muhammad Sallallahu Alaihi Wasallam and the Quraysh, they came with like a long list of what they want. Actually, Muhammad Sallallahu Alaihi Wasallam was only looking at two things out of 15. And they kept on saying, okay, okay. And eventually they thought they were winning. But actually, what did he want? He wanted the Muslims to be allowed to go back, which was the case. The Quraysh were happy that Muslims could be could be expelled from Medina back to Makkah if they become Muslims. But the Muslim, but those who want to go to Medina were not allowed to do so. But what did that do? It actually allowed Muslims to go and impact and change the society. So by the time the Quraysh realized, there were 60% Muslims. And that's why Muslims came in without any difficulty or pushback, right? When they conquered Makkah, because of the Treaty of Hudaybiyah. And I encourage you to go and read it. It's an amazing political reading. Now, why am I narrating the story of Hudaybiyah? It's because of this opportunity that we have because of our opulence, the lifestyle that we have. You know, I know so many communities, for example, now, in some places in Johannesburg, contrary to some people who are saying there's a rise of Islamophobia, I know that many families are non-Muslims. Whenever there's a Muslim family with kids next door, they get excited and they encourage the kids to go and play with the kids next door because Muslims are good kids and people generally. And this is what's happening. When I became a Muslim or reverted to Islam some time ago, my mom used to say, leave this boy, whatever he does, he's a good guy. Leave that religion of Indians. Now, this is it. This is the advantage that we have as Muslims. We have a good life. We have our families put effort and concentration on education. You know, we sleep on time, well, some of us, we sleep on time, we watch wrong things, we listen to right things, we smell right things. We have a good community that many people would like to be associated with. And that's another opportunity, I think, under SWOT analysis. On how do we go about making sure that we mix with different people, we spend time with these people without saying a word. People observe and they like what they see from ordinarily from Muslims. Not because, you know, of the nur like some of us have. But, you know, people want to be associated with Muslims because they know that you are on the right path, in path of straight path, and your kids are likely not to get into trouble. I'm not saying all Muslims are that, but the majority of Muslims in all our spaces, Muslims are respected precisely because of that. So that is the opportunity that I think we need to use, particularly with the integration with Muslims from African continents or other African continent.
0: Breaking stereotypes, moving boundaries, joining hands. Salam Media. Humanity sets the agenda.
2: There's another weakness, though, that I see happening, and for those of us who spend time in the townships. So there's a new trend of Islam that's emerging. We were speaking not long ago with my colleagues about how the last Eid during the takbir, we had our own Zulu takbirs. It's a new culture that's formulating. You've got Muslims in the townships who are dressing in a different way, defying the Orient look or garb. You have Muslim girls. I don't know if you've seen them. They are all funky and all of that. But within all of that, there's resentment. And that's what's worrying me. A resentment which seeks to shape a new form of Islam. So there's ownership of Islam, but at the same time, there's resentment. In other words, they are seeking alliances outside their brethren and sisters. And that is another weakness that we have. And we need to look at that urgently, because it is proliferating not only within the Gauteng Muslim communities. KZN is exactly the same. If you go to some of these gatherings that we have, there's a clear distinction. In fact, an extent that we had a big discussion last time whether we should have Priyano or Pop. You know, it was a useless discussion because all of us enjoy biryani. But guess what? Is that about a pushback? And the discussion then, we decided we're going to have pap and some meat. Not because we enjoy pap and meat, but we just wanted to be African Muslims. Now, that what is worrying me with this anger that I see brewing in various townships. And this is one thing. Before we look at the overall African experience and contribution, we need to look at our own backyard and see what is currently happening. It's positive, by the way. It's exciting. We've got these nasheeds everywhere, people singing in Zulu and bringing the name of Allah in the mix and all of that. But there is resentment in it, and that's what concerns me. And we need to look at that as one of the weaknesses. The ever increasing cleavage between the established Muslims and the developing Muslims is something that we need to look at. And you know, for example, the previous marches of black Muslims who went to Pretoria, they were not necessarily complaining about this the incompetent government. They were complaining about the treatment they are receiving from their own brethren, which was not the issue. So it's a low hanging, or was a low hanging, to accuse others of your own situation. So it's something that I think we need to look at. I'm about to finish. The Shia-Sunni divide is also likely to impact intra-Muslim relations. Notwithstanding, of course, that all of us celebrate the majority large existence of Muslims in other African countries, but we forget that not all of them are Sunni. Sizable number of them are Shia. If you go, for example, to Zaria in Kaduna State in Nigeria, Ibrahim Zakzaki is a Shia cleric. On Fridays, he shuts down the streets. You know, he's a sizable, respected leader in that part of the world. So what are we talking about? The integration of African brothers, whilst at the same time we are not condemning this ever expanding problem between Sunni and Shia Muslims. It's going to have an impact in terms of pushing back our gains, because if you go in with a Sunni flag in many African countries, we are going to have a problem, particularly now with Iran, I think, is likely to sit on top of the food chain, which therefore means the cultural desks, again, we're speaking to edit that, cultural desks of various embassies of Iran are going to concentrate on making people Muslims, which means they're going to be Shia Muslims. And how are we going to deal with that? I'm not saying it's a weakness. It is a threat from a Sunni perspective, because we are not going to be stopping what's coming our way. And I'm of the view that this is the case, especially with the shutting down of Strait of Hormuz and the monetization by the Iranians of the Strait of Hormuz. You are likely to have the Houthis doing the same on the Red Sea. But the Red Sea, of course, has got two challenges, which is the weather, the water going down, and big ships can't go past. But importantly, the Houthis who are also going to be Shia, which therefore means there's going to be a lot of money coming Iranians' way, which therefore means Iran, our brothers there, are going to have more money, spare change to propagate their own understanding of Islam, which, of course, they've not been shy about saying that they are on an expansionist mode, right? Because they're in minority, and as a result, they're going to be involved in expansionist projects of Shia, expansionist projects. So I've decided I'm going to call myself Sushi, which is Sunni Shia. And that, I think, it will help in a way. So that's another blind spot. I mean, however we want to take it, that I think we need to look at. But importantly, in conclusion, we need to realize that as we do this research, the instrument of research has changed. The manner in which we present and communicate our findings in research have changed. Writing 3,000 word long documents is no longer relevant. We need to find ways of how we transmit our findings in research. I've decided to arrogantly call myself a public intellectual. In Zulu, we call them umfundisi, which means you are constantly on the pulse and you can comment on what's happening around the world. Because if you don't, someone else is going to do it on your behalf. So when we were doing news with Bilal, often what happened was we will rely on someone in Harvard University to comment on situations in Johannesburg. And the reason that was the case, one is because of the inferiority complex of some of the people in the newsroom who believed that anything that came from England was better and pure. But importantly, there was no one available to give commentary on what's going on. So you have all of these podcasts now and television. They require people to articulate themselves in a manner that is understandable. But also, it's not just about articulation, it's about how you look, how you present yourself. All of that is key in this new world of podcasts and television. If you don't look the part, nobody cares. Nobody's going to invite you. So those are the kind of things that I think are also important in terms of training our people, having a group of individuals from the center who are going to be ever ready to comment on television, to give analysis. In the absence of that, they're going to get some orientalist somewhere who's going to tell us about what's happening within Sunni Islam and how Mohammed bin Salman is a traitor and currently negotiating with the Americans to go and hit Iran. And we've got no choice but to believe it, right? Which is true, of course. So these are the kind of things that we have to be aware of. So we have to prepare ourselves. Again, the weakness that we have is that we don't have people who are ready, fit for purpose, who can comment and articulate a position. And in that absence, you have other people who are doing it on our behalf. Mm. And maybe the center will move away from a paper-intensive center into the center that, of course, we still need to do proper research. Yeah. But that research must also be summarized in a way that it helped and change and articulate our position. Because at the moment, you know, the confusion, for example, of what's going on, and it has to be said right now, the confusion of what's going on, and I think it would be amiss of me to go sit down without saying this, the confusion that we currently experiencing in terms of understanding the Iranian politics, I think it's very important. It's got nothing to do with going to heaven. It's got a lot to do with geopolitics and justice. And I think as soon as you understand that, no, there's no heaven involved here. It's just geopolitics and justice. And people who are conveniently fighting our own cause against one particular country that has continually embarrassed us as Muslims and as Ummah. And they've taken up, you know, they've got their own problems. I mean, they've got own arrangements and, you know, insulting our Sahaba, etc. I understand all of that. But right now, you have a group of individuals who have decided to fight, to restore the dignity of the Ummah and Muslims. Instead of us busy scrambling, whether they're Sunni or Shia or the whatever, I think we need to support the cause. The only country that has stood for Palestinians and the only country that has kind of tested the shock absorber of the so-called Israel with its impenetrable defense system from 1,800 kilometers away, passing the airspaces of other countries, entering into airspace of Israel with the multi-layered iron dome and still hitting them. I mean, this is unbelievable. As I'm sitting there and my kids are sitting there, there's an element of pride restoration after all of this embarrassment and the humiliation that we've gone through. But what we find convenient in our masajids is to begin to have this discussion about Sunni or Shia. And when you make dua, you hear the guy making dua and you think, okay, he's going to say Iran, skips Sudan, nothing else. And you wonder why it's not said. Why are we not helping and paying? Okay, forget about the Shia, but why are we not paying for the Sunni Muslims who are 9.7 million of them in Iran? So these are the kind of things. Once again, thanks very much for the opportunity. I hope I didn't speak too much, but I'm, you know, all the best and good luck for your initiative, inshallah.
1: Thanks for that, Mr. Fokodi. Now, when as Nadim was speaking and Dembisa was speaking, I've kind of been trying to get a sense of what the reaction is in the room. And, you know, on some points, I see some of you cringing. On other points, I see you nodding vigorously. What I think is important about the what we're hearing here today is that there's an importance for dialogue and discussion. And it's important that some of these dialogues come out into the open and we thrash out the issues. We may disagree with each other on a number of points and we may agree on a number of points, but the importance is having the discussion and we shouldn't shy away from these discussions. Because ultimately, as Mr. Fokodi said, at some point we do need to be articulating a position on some of these issues. And at this point in time, I don't think many of us have a position on many of these things because we're not exactly sure how to articulate it, or there may be uncertainty about being assertive about a certain point or not. So thank you so much for those insights. And I did forget to mention, Mr. Fokodi is formerly with Al Jazeera. And also now currently with Africa Asia Dialogues, he heads up that institute. So a lot of the discussion that he's brought to the foyer will take place through that forum as well. Thank you so much for your time. Now, I have a big problem with our next speaker because he happens to be my father. And my big problem is, you've heard that he's the Amir of this organization, is that during Ramadan, it was like in the middle of Ramadan, it was Seri, early in the morning, 4 o'clock in the morning, I woke up completely, you know, lost in my own thoughts. And my father comes to the table cheerfully. Did you do this? Did you finish this on the task list? Is this ready for the launch? And I thought to myself, good God, is this going to be a daily occurrence where I have to give a report back about the organization at 4 in the morning? Nonetheless, he's done a substantial amount of work speaking to a number of organizations over the last period about the setup of SIRA. And it's really his brainchild that has led to the establishment of this organization.
3: Assalamu alaikum wa rahmatullah. Thank you very much for a very interesting and thought-provoking discussion. The world is changing. It has changed already. If anybody wants to forecast tomorrow, you can't do it. It's unpredictable. 5 or 6 weeks ago, we never thought that there would be 11 countries in the Middle East at war with each other. The Hajj of this year may not take place, we don't know. So those things that we took for granted and we thought were certain are suddenly becoming uncertain and unclear. And everything that Ibrahim has said, the systems of power, of how thought thinking is done, how ideas are disseminated, who is leading, who is directing, who is giving the religious instructions, it's changed. Today, people can access information about Muslims and Islam on their fingertips. Fatwas are given on the cell phone. You don't need a mufti. Once upon a time when I was growing up, there was one mufti in Transvaal, Mufti Sanjalvi. Today, the muftis come by the dozens. And everyone gives a different view. Before you can even start applying your mind, there's a fatwa out already on WhatsApp. This one is a kafir and that one is that. We're going nowhere. We're going nowhere with that kind of approach to religion, to belief, to your own sense of inner morality and spirituality. It's taking us nowhere. So we have to rethink. And that's the problem with the Muslim community, at least in this country. I don't want to talk about elsewhere. I don't know enough about Muslims elsewhere. we refuse to think. And we want certain answers on the spot. And if this one is we're comfortable with this one, we agree with this one. Tomorrow we agree with somebody else. And you know, we are master at gossiping. You heard what this one said. You heard what this one said. You heard this fatwa. You checked this WhatsApp. But we don't think. We don't want to study. We don't want to read. We don't want to analyze. We don't want to give ourselves time to work through issues. When the world is as in turmoil as it is, there are no ready-made answers. So, if you're asking for a fatwa from Sira, you're not going to get a fatwa from Sira. It's not our intention. Our intention is to study. It doesn't mean that a few of us will study everything. There are any number of very capable academics, thinkers on the African continent who are producing things. Except that in South Africa, maybe it is a function of the apartheid legacy. Because we think in Africa it's about wealth, about charity, about humanitarian aid, about taking Islam, about printing Qurans. We never think of Islam on the African continent as we are recipients of insight or spirituality, of progressive thought. So I was telling Ibrahim that we will invite any number of scholars, ulama from other parts of the world. I'm still waiting for a day, I'm 66 years old now and in a few days' time, for a great scholar from Africa, Muslim scholar from Africa, to come and talk to us. Nobody has bothered to invite. Maybe Okaf did some things, I know. But there's no name that stands out. So there's nobody? Or is there somebody? There are people. It's just that we haven't bothered to extend the invitation and we haven't been humble enough to learn from somebody else. We have amongst us a degree of intellectual arrogance. And linked to that is spiritual arrogance. Because we think we are the best Muslims.
0: Breaking stereotypes, moving boundaries, joining hands. Salam Media. Humanity sets the agenda.
3: So, I'm going to take you through this. I'm going to read everything for you, right? But let's just go to page 3. Let's just work. This is deliberately done like a madrasa textbook. Because one of the guys we were discussing, he said, but wouldn't we improve the layout? I said, no, I couldn't improve the layout. I want you to scribble on this thing. I want you to write. I want these corners to be twisted like an old telephone directory book. But you don't throw the telephone directory book at all, because they're in the old days. Torn and tattered as it was, this is what it must become. So let's go to page 3. So we've heard that there are probably 500 to 600 million or maybe more Muslims on this continent. And we are 2 million. We actually know very little. But the more important thing, the average age, the median age on this continent is 19.3 years. So 20 years old. The average age on the African continent is 20. So if there are 500 or 600 million Muslims, the vast majority of them are 20 years old. They don't have the deep Islamic thought that you might have had in this country. What's the Islam? What's the ideological, theoretical, spiritual framework? This is an opportunity. If we can shape, I'm not worried about yesterday's people. I'm not worried about my age category of people. My concern is the next generation. What is their outlook on this continent and what is their paradigm, their thinking about Islam and what Islam means to them in this continent? Our young people are going already listening to many other scholars using this cell phone. They're not waiting for the old religious muftis and to give them something. They're not waiting for you. You know, I was shocked when Umar Suleiman came to Joburg here. Was it Gallagher, eh? I didn't want to go. This man said, here's a ticket, please go. I went. I saw 5,000 people there. 3,000 were young Muslim girls, young Muslim women. I never saw so many young Muslim women in one gathering. And I had to ask myself a question. How is it these people are responding to this guy who's coming for a trip here to give a talk, one talk in Joburg? How is it that they're relating to him? How is he reaching them? Made me think. 3,000 of them were young Muslim women there at Gallagher Estate. That place was packed. By 2:30, there was no place. So something is happening beyond ourselves. We're not understanding this new generation. Let's go to page 5. You see the map, it's very stark. The north, Islamic, 90% predominantly Muslim. The south and Central Africa, a minority of Muslims, of different population sizes, okay? If you go to page 6, now in South Africa, maybe the Hanafis are dominant. Western Cape might be more Shafi. But if you look at North Africa, it is unbelievable. The predominant school of jurisprudence and Islamic thought is unbelievable. There are many things. The other day we were watching Eid Namaz on one of the TV stations on Saturday. And the imam in the second rakat didn't make the 3 extra takbirs. And I said, hey, that's all you tell mercy. Only to discover that he was a Shafi imam. I didn't know the basic things. But we will be very quick to pass judgment because we think ours is the only way. So it's important to look at the doctrinal trends. If you go to page 7, there are significant minorities. Look at the Ethiopia, 35%, Tanzania, 35%, Eritrea, 36%, Ivory Coast, 42%, Guinea-Bissau, 45%, Ghana, 15%, and of course we are about 2%. So we have to begin to analyze the dominance of the north and trends there, and then of course these are significant minorities. And place that within the geopolitics of each country and try and understand what's happening. Languages, you turn over languages. There are 2,000 languages on the African continent. I met Ambassador Saad Kachalia a few days ago. He's our ambassador in Zambia. So I just said, what's happening there with Muslims, etc.? He says, you know what, Ismail, there are 73 languages in Zambia. I almost fell off the chair. I said, what, 73? I said, are they dialects? He said, some of them are completely different languages in one country. And there's no religion without a language. And there's no culture without a language. What do we know? If we turn over, a very distressing image on page 12. If you look at the whole Sahel region from West Africa to East Africa, is a conflict zone. Whether it is Al-Qaeda, whether it is ISIS, Al-Shabaab, Boko Haram, Al-Qaeda in the Islamic Maghrib, has any number of acronyms you can find. Look at the displacement of populations. These are Muslims who are being displaced. In Sudan today, it's about 14 to 15 million Muslims are displaced. I was asking a Maulana the other day, who must I make dua for in Sudan? He said, I don't know what's happening, but make dua for the Ummah. I said, no, who must I make dua for in that country? We don't know. Because we don't even know the dynamics there. So if you turn over, regional movements, page 13. Parliamentary and reform movements. At the moment, the Ennahda party in Tunisia is not banned, but most of its leaders, most of it, the secular party leaders, are in detention. Sheikh Rashid Anoushi, I met him in 1996 when he came to South Africa, the leader of the Ennahda. He's in detention now for I don't know how many years. He's 84 years old. He was sentenced to 14 years. He refused to go and make a representation. He said it's a mock trial. Anyway, his lawyers appealed. They increased the sentence to 20 years in absentia. But he's in jail at the moment. And there's few more trials, charges against him. So basically, the Tunisian government has sentenced him to death already. His family is in exile. What do we know about Tunisia? You can tell me about the soccer team, Tunisian soccer team. But do we understand the political dynamics, the suffering, the trauma, the pain, the repression that is taking place there? We marched to the Israeli embassy. Have we ever considered making representation to the Tunisian embassy in this country? There is an ambassador, yeah? Have we ever thought about it? Not to go and argue, but to have a discussion as the Muslim community. Let's meet the ambassador and say, look, man, what's happening in your country, man? It can't continue like this. There must be a... And not to argue. Showcase South Africa how national reconciliation can take place, how national unity can be built. Go and share our experience of resolving conflicts and put the country first. So I'm not going to go through all the various, what they call extremist groups or Islamist groupings, etc. But if you look at page 15, you can see the range of flashpoints and the different types of organizational actors. And it's violence. I mean, they are using violence as a tactic of war and of conflict. Influential Muslim Muslim groups, page 20. We trade all over, we want to go and trade. Have you seen how many in Muslim countries, how many billion-dollar companies there are? Okay, so in South Africa, there's 147. But do we know any of the other major Muslim business outfits, enterprises on the African continent? Maybe some people have some dealings with them, I don't know. Let's go to page 21. In South Africa, we only know of four Sufi tariqas in the main. As the Qadiri and the Chisti are more dominant. The Naqshbandi is less so, I think. And the Suhrawardi Wavdi is hardly known because they're more Uzbekistan-based, at origins there. But if you look at North Africa, West Africa, East Africa, there are Sufi tariqas, orders that go for 1,000 years. 1,000 years old. There's a tradition. So there's the Tijaniya, the Qadiriya, the Muridiya, the Shadiliya, the Ba'alawi. Have we ever invited a sheikh, a grand sheikh, a genuine, not a fake, a genuine, spiritually enlightened person from this part of the continent to say, come and talk to us in South Africa? It's not in our mindset. It's not in our frame of mind. So we've got a lot to think about. If you go to page 23, I'm not going to go through all of those things. There are different types of movements. There's the Salafi movements. There's the hardline Salafi, there's the soft Salafi, there's the Tabligh movement, there's political reforms movements, there's Sufi movements that are deeply political. And in their country, they are politically very, very influential. They shape political discourse. That's how entrenched some of these Sufi movements are. Do we understand them? Do we know anything at all about them? Let's move on to Muslim intellectuals, page 27. I've never even heard of these people. In all the literature, I mean, I think most of us have read Islamic literature, etc. Never even heard of these people. So there's not a blind spot. Actually, there's a significant deficit in our thoughts, in our thinking, in our learning. Our Islamic institutions, whether they're the Muslim schools, the madrasas, the Darul Ulums, we are stuck in the past. We are genuinely stuck. Even Muslim schools. There's nothing that I find that is changing. It's dynamic. It's forcing our learners to think. New ideas. They don't even know our own history because we've abandoned history as a subject, as a secular subject. But in the process, we abandoned Islamic history as a subject. Muslim female leaders on the African continent, page 29. There have been several, a long time ago, Muslim female prime ministers on this continent. At least I included Dr. Naledi Pandor. She's a significant figure. We might not appreciate her adequately in this country, but she's made a very profound impact. Talk to people from other parts of the world and look at her diary, where and where she's being invited. But no major organization will invite her in this country. Time, Zakira Singh time, but let's just go through some of these things. I've just got a section on Muslim scientists. You can read that on your own. There's a few other things. Muslim political analysts. I know when we were at University of Esh, Issa Sivji, Samir Amin, these were names that we were Muslim political theorists. Yeah, they were radical theorists. But they gave us inspiration about looking at colonialism and post-colonial societies. Today's generation, nobody even reads them. Mahmoud Mamdani, his son has now become the mayor of New York. We don't even go back to some of these old scholars. Page 35. South Africa has got some significant Muslim historians. I can tell you one who is very close to me, Professor Ghulam Wahid, University of KZN. He's an outstanding historian. I have yet to see a major Islamic organization invite him to speak. And a more humble person I won't find in a hurry from an academic point of view. But nobody invites him. Muslim social analysts, there are so many on the continent. I don't know so many of them. I've just sort of included more of the South Africans that I know. Muslim jurists. Late Judge Ismail Muhammad, Justice Ismail Muhammad, his reputation globally and the African continent is unmatched. But in this country, we have hardly celebrated him as a Muslim community. Yes, we named the street after him in Pitinswane. But we don't know the intellectual power that this man exercised on jurists throughout the world. He's thinking. But we don't celebrate him. I've yet to see the major Muslim organization giving him an honorary award or posthumous award. Now, Muslim research institutes, of course, there can't be many in this country because we don't think. But I wanted to go to page 41. You see, there are secular institutions. So as I was doing work around this, I came across this think tank for the research of Islam and Muslims in Africa, RIMA. I said, man, that's what we want to do here. Who are these guys? And I started looking. I couldn't find the information. It's an Israeli-based think tank. It's based in Israel. The head is Dr. Moshe Tedeman. And they've got an MOU with Orange Free State, with Professor Hussein Solomon. It rings a bell. They are researching South Africa, African Muslims already in Israel. We're starting today only. And the title, if you read that, you won't know what is this thing think about. They've published a 726-page book of collected articles on Muslims in Africa. Most of them deal with radical Islamist extremist organizations in the Sahel. Muslim cultural organizations, I'm not going to go through that. Time is short. Page 45. I want to spend a few moments on this. This is a great strength of organizations in this country, is the humanitarian work we are doing throughout the continent. Great work. That humanitarian work is from emergency relief, it's now going to some charitable work, but it's now going into a developmental perspective. Very good. But you know what? They've got feet on the ground. They've got context on the ground. But it's only that work. We don't get the benefit of the knowledge of that society coming back to us. Nobody's interpreting it. Nobody's writing it up. But they are the people on the ground. So can we use these networks to broaden the scope? Their primary focus is this, but can we begin to generate knowledge and information and feed it into the center? So we're asking the humanitarian charitable organizations, let's see if we can't work. They've got context on the ground, but it's only that work. We don't get the benefit of the knowledge of that society coming back to us. Nobody's interpreting it. Nobody's writing it up. But they are the people on the ground. So can we use these networks to broaden the scope? Their primary focus is this, but can we begin to generate knowledge and information and feed it into the center? So we're asking the humanitarian charitable organizations, let's see if we can't work and can we collaborate a bit more on some of these things.

0: In one country, there are 4 or 5 South African organizations doing similar things. Yes, but there's no turf war. Let's work, learn to cooperate. Hmm? Very many good organizations, I must say. Muslim media platforms. Strength on the continent is radio. Muslim radio stations, many countries got them. TV is only Al Jazeera in the main, and then Hilal and ITV. But the radio is the most powerful instrument. I was asking some of the humanitarian organizations that are working there, is there any progressive Muslim journalists, radio journalists that we can link with? I said, no, we don't know. We have to start thinking about these things. Muslim social media influences. You may not like it. Mufti Menk has got 13 million followers on TikTok. He's the only name that comes up from the, let's say, from the establishment, the ulama. There must be something that he's getting right if he's got so many followers. You might not agree with his message. And you might knock him and say, ah, this is all haram and all media platform and all that. There's a Muslim musician there, Kevin Lamey. 162 million followers. And he's actually a committed Muslim. His music, all that, is very Islamic. He doesn't hide his Islamic identity. I don't think you can find another artist with that kind of reach. We don't know about it. Quickly, page 51, Muslim celebrated sportsman. Mohammed Salah, 200 million followers. We are in South Africa, we don't invite him. No? Why not? He is one of the greatest footballers of all time. But we don't invite him as a guest to this country. Here we've got, last page, Samira Mal. She's living in Roshni. She's seeded number 8 in table tennis championship in Africa. Originally from Lent. She lives there near Yunus. We don't even know her. Hashim Amla, the greatest cricketer on this continent. There's no doubt about it, from the Muslim community. Where is he today? So I'm going to pass. Oh, Zain Bika has got a big name on this continent. All right, so let me conclude. Zakir is getting a bit agitated. Last page, page 55. You know Maulana Rabat, he was in Wombats. He came out with a thin booklet like this. 40 Sahaba Ikram from Africa, companions of the Prophet, from Africa. You know, I took that book and I treasured it. Because we never think of the Sahaba, the companions, the close companions of the Prophet. Like we think they're just Arab. And other than Bilal, said Bilal radiallahu anhu, we don't think a little bit differently. So at least we've got the names of the companions and their successors. And Ibrahim and Nadim has made the point that the first roots of Islam were on the African continent, outside of Arabia. So, my last sentence. The time has come for us to turn ignorance into awareness. And this is the center to do that research, to network with academics on the continent, Muslim academics, to disseminate that in a popular way. It won't be a book all the time. Young people want in different formats. We will have to see how we disseminate. Jazakallah for coming, and I hope that you will read this tonight. Tomorrow I'm testing all of you. All the facts and figures.
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1: But what happened? What did we see happen in communities like Durban and in communities elsewhere across the province? You saw a banding together where people realized that I cannot live in oblivion. And then you saw communities coming together in ways that we had not seen in the last 10 to 15 years. We saw on a humanitarian level, on an organization level, on a security level, where communities started working together. And we realized that we cannot live side by side where we live in absolute privilege surrounded by absolute squalor and expect to live in peace. And so that was the first example for me where I saw the participatory democracy that South Africans fought very hard for play a role, where people woke up to the reality that I have to participate in this democracy. But then you have a mayor who incited that unrest, still in office, singing Amapiano songs, right? I'm not making this up. The reality of it is, after the July unrest, people felt completely apathetic. The ANC's support took a nosedive in eThekwini. But more than the people who showed up to vote were the people who showed up not to vote. And so that's what locates my conversation tonight, is the construct of apathy and why we cannot afford to be apathetic when we go towards this 2024 elections. Now let's take a look of who's registered to vote. 27 million people now registered to vote. Historic numbers, the IEC pushed really, really hard. But there's around 12 million people who are eligible to vote who are eligible to vote and who don't vote. That's more.

0: more votes than any political party. So if every single person who's eligible to vote goes and votes for Ponti, he can get more votes than the ANC. All right? Just think about that. Think about the block of people, unrepresented voters, and how this notion of if I don't support the ANC, you know, I'd rather not vote. The reality of it is, established political parties thrive on this. They thrive on the narrative that they prefer if it's a smaller pool of voters, because getting 50% of 200 votes is easier than getting 50% of 400 voters, right? And so that's the incentive of why they actually don't care if people are voting. They may say, they may encourage people to vote, but ultimately the push to get people registered to vote is not what it needs to be. And we saw it in the 2021 elections, where it was the greatest manifestation of dissatisfaction in the political system, where all three largest political parties support took a nosedive. And that is an anomaly in democracy, where one party is declining so quick. The ANC is declining, but you're not seeing a rapid rise of the second and the third party. And so when you look at 2024, there's an effort to get people out to vote. But more than that, there's an effort to fragment the opposition, right? So the question that people ask me first is, why must I vote? And let me answer that. And the second question is, who should I vote for, considering that there's a whole buffet of political parties in South Africa? So why must I vote? I must vote because that's the bare minimum manifestation of democratic right. Simple. It's simple. It's the most basic iteration of it. But does my political participation stop with voting? Absolutely not. And that's what we thought, which is why people became apathetic, was that because they said, oh, I voted and nothing changed. You voted and you didn't hold your elected representative accountable. And so there was an interesting discussion last week, which I participated in. And one of the panelists mentioned to say, we must stop talking about leaders. We must start talking about representatives. Because Mxolisi Kaunda, the mayor of eThekwini, is not a leader. He's a representative. He is the person that the community believe that he should be representing our interests in government. And so when we are dissatisfied with his service, we remove him and put someone else. Right? So why should I vote? I should vote because this right to vote, like the right for me to stand here today and the right for us to gather in the way that we have, was something that was not possible 2 years ago. Secondly, political change has proven, politics has proven to be personal. And so, as was the case in July unrest, where entire society thought for many years that we can just avert the bad politics and live around the bad politics, we realize that we are victims of the bad politics. So participation in politics to fix the bad politics is mandatory on all of us. And thirdly, subversion of democracy comes when a society taps out of democracy. You see it all over the world. When democracy no longer works for the electorate, so they just think, well, I'm going to stay away. And that's when you see the rise of autocratic tendencies. We don't have to look very far. You have to look next door in Zimbabwe. Right? So that's the justification of why people should vote. Now, the question is, who should we vote for? What we did in this book is we entered the discussion without a black and white view that says ANC good, everything, ANC bad, ANC, everything else good, or ANC, you know, the opposite, right? What we decided to do was sort of forensically track the last 30 years. And when you look at what the ANC has done, we scored the ANC at 60%. So, was it 60%? 40%. Who read the book? Shukran. So, Did it build a non-racial society? No, it didn't. And these are all promises it made in 1994. Did it build a non-sexist society? Did it build a society where everyone is equal? Develop different cultures? These were all promises. Build 1 million houses in 5 years? It did not do that. Adopt a democratic constitution? That it did. Did it adopt a Bill of Rights? Yes. Did it hold regular, free and fair elections? And so on and so on. So we did a metric and we said the ANC scored at 40%, which is, it passed. If it was writing matric, it would have passed. objectively speaking, the failures that we see around poverty, around unemployment and around inequality persist. And so when political parties and column and analysts talk about 2024 being our 1994, I try to take a step back and say, is this hyperbole? Is this just an effort to just, how can it be 1994? Because 1994 was seminal in so many ways. We voted out an oppressive, illegal apartheid regime. So why would we then elevate the ANC to that in that construct? But I think what people mean when they say 2024 is our 1994 is to say that it is firstly as important for a whole generation of South Africans, because majority of South Africans are young people who did not live in apartheid. Secondly, it's important because of what it means for the sustainability of these elections. Will we be able to be here in 30 years? And thirdly, I think the more important is the mobilizing factor around the change that this election brings. Because we are moving away from single party dominance in the form of the ANC holding a majority in 8 provinces and nationally, and the DA now holding a majority in the Western Cape, to the possibility that at least 2 provinces will be governed through coalition and possibly the national, if the current polls are to be expected. So what are the scenarios? Right? The fun part about politics, and I say fun, but it's also very daunting, is that things don't take place in isolation. The thing about politics is that there's history, there's context, and there's political patterns. So we have local government as a testing ground for where we're going to on a provincial and national level. So what happened in 2016? 2016, voters were dissatisfied with the ANC, particularly with Jacob Zuma, but with the ANC. And they voted to reduce the majority of the ANC in Johannesburg, in eThekwini, Ekurhuleni. It was massive. The ANC lost Johannesburg, something that was unheard of, the economic center of South Africa. The positive part of that experience was we learned that the ANC is actually not averse to being voted out. And that, for me, gave me comfort. That we're not going to have a liberation movement that was going to fight and kill to be in office. That gave me hope. Fast forward to 2021, and you have a situation where a third of municipalities in the country are not governed by a single party. Most of the metros in the country are coalitions. The problem that we have as in South Africa is because we are new to coalitions, we have seen the worst iteration of it. So you ask me today, is coalitions bad or coalitions good? And so you guys are living in a coalition. In eThekwini, it's a coalition between the ANC and the EFF and some other smaller parties, right? It doesn't matter if it's good or bad. Voters decided. And so we have to live with the consequence of it, right? But there's certain iterations of it that can be very dangerous for democracy and for life and for service delivery, as we see in Johannesburg. Johannesburg is bursting at its seams because of inefficiency. eThekwini was rated in 2011. eThekwini was one among the best municipalities in the country. Today, eThekwini, if you find a credible audit result, you'll be, you know, that it's a surprise because it doesn't exist. And the same could be said around Ekurhuleni, the same could be said about Tshwane. So we have very bad experience with coalition governments. And why is that? The pattern of coalition governments has proven one thing. The ANC may be self-interested, but so is the DA, and so is the EFF, and so and so and so. That's the first thing. And so we tested it. We said, okay, we're voting the ANC out. Will our lives change in Johannesburg? Maybe, you know, that's a subjective argument. But the reality of it is that we don't really have a choice on accepting whether it's good or bad, but we have to understand what that comes with. So what are the scenarios? We saw it play out in the 2021 local government elections. What happens if those scenarios play out on a provincial or national level? I'm not saying the dynamics are the same because people vote for very different things in a local government election and very different things in a national election, but the situation, the scenario can be the same. So the first scenario is the scenario that played out in Rustenburg, where the ANC just got a little bit less than a majority. Okay, actually, let's take it one back. Mangaung. In Mangaung, the ANC just got a dead set majority, 50 plus one. There, the ANC is basically on knife's edge all the time because it takes one councillor to be upset for them to vote out a mayor, and that's what happened, right? But still, they have the majority, right? A lot of polls were suggesting that would be the national picture, just a dead set majority, because then that would mean an 8 percentage point decline for the ANC. The ANC is at 57%, 57 point something, so you know, you're just going to get 50 on the dot, right? What do you need to govern? You need 50 plus one, right? Seats. So, percentage in parliament, right? Then you had the Rustenburg scenario. The Rustenburg scenario was the ANC there reduced its majority to under 50%, but not low 40s. It was around 48. It only needed to convince one or two small political parties to work with them, gave them MMC for community safety and something, and they were happy, and the governance continued. These scenarios, I'm not reflecting on whether they are good or bad. I'm just telling you the scenarios, and we can reflect on good or bad later. The third scenario, as I try to rush this, is the Itekmini scenario, where you are in mid-40s, and then you just convince the EFF to work with you, and you're good to go, right? So that's an ANC-EFF alliance of sort. Then you had Johannesburg. The ANC has the most votes, but its majority has been reduced significantly to the 30%. So it's ANC plus EFF plus Al Jamaa plus, 7, 8, 10 parties come together to form a coalition government. Chaos. But in that iteration, the ANC doesn't now, what we see now, which was, it's an anomaly. The ANC didn't put up their candidate as the mayor, right? But that's a different story. So these are the iterations, we're living through them, right? So let's talk about how this plays out if it happens nationally. The ANC gets 50%, Ramaphosa gets elected president, fine. The ANC gets 48%, it will need one or two parties. It'll go to maybe Al Jamaa to say, listen, we gave you the mayorship in Joburg, give us votes and you form a government. Then the ANC then drops into the lower 40s. What does it do? They phone up Julius and they say, hi Julius, let's talk. You are a comrade of ours. And then you have an ANC-EFF coalition. You can decide what would that look like, right? But there has been an iteration of an ANC-EFF coalition, which Itekwini is one of it, and Ikurileni. And yesterday, EFF and ANC councillors who are in a coalition together were literally beating each other up. And an EFF councillor stole the mayor's phone. that's just a South African story. But the point is, we've seen the worst iteration of it. Then you could also have another option where the ANC plus smaller parties, you know, it convinces ACDP, Al Jamaa, so it's like ANC plus, say, four or five parties. But that becomes dangerous because the EFF could block that. And then you have what we now know as the multi-party charter. The Democratic Alliance has been the official opposition for a very long time. their growth has reached a ceiling. They know that, right? So what they decided to do is to say, okay, we're not actually interested in becoming a broad church. We don't want to convince people who used to vote for the ANC. In fact, there's some people suggest that the ANC actually, the DA actually doesn't want to govern. It's actually happy with the pockets of, it has Cape Town, it has the Western Cape, it does its thing, it's fine. But, I mean, it's now governing in Tshwane and things do not look good in Tshwane, right? The AG report will tell you that. So the DA goes through a period of extreme flux because they were trying this experiment to say, let's become an ANC light, because that's the only thing that's going to get majority voters. It didn't work. They said, okay, back to square one, going to our conservative white base. We don't care about appealing to everybody else. Deals off. And that's when you saw the rise of John Steenhuisen in the DA, but also a move against broad-based economic empowerment, move against race-based policies, and the DA basically showing us exactly who they are, which I think is very good for democracy. Tell us who you are. Don't hide behind a facade. And so the DA decides, John Steenhuisen does the calculation. Some people suggest that it was at the prompting of donors who say, organize opposition parties in South Africa. Remember, in the 2019 election, 48 political parties contested the national vote. 14 made it to parliament. Right? As we stand, there are 350 political parties that are registered. Not going to be on the ballot. I'll talk to you about that. But that's a lot of political parties. Everyone thinks it's easy to form a political party. And so there's a conversation around the hyper-fragmentation of the opposition, that the DA, what started as the DA, now is Action SA, Teluva, Bosa. We can go through it. What was the ANC is now EFF, ATM, MK party. I mean, there's like maybe 50 sort of breakaways from the ANC. And then you have the breakaways that have breakaways. So it's a political elite that's kind of the same people, the same elite that just sort of find different political homes. Not representative of, because why are so many South Africans still saying, who do I vote for? If you have a menu of 48 political parties, surely you can find someone to vote for. And that hasn't been the case.
1: 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This is Salam Media.
0: But what happened? What did we see happen in communities like Durban and in communities elsewhere across the province? You saw a banding together where people realized that I cannot live in oblivion. And then you saw communities coming together in ways that we had not seen in the last 10 to 15 years. We saw on a humanitarian level, on an organization level, on a security level, where communities started working together. And we realized that we cannot live side by side where we live in absolute privilege surrounded by absolute squalor and expect to live in peace. And so that was the first example for me where I saw the participatory democracy that South Africans fought very hard for play a role, where people woke up to the reality that I have to participate in this democracy. But then you have a mayor who incited that unrest, still in office, singing Amapiano songs, right? I'm not making this up. The reality of it is, after the July unrest, people felt completely apathetic. The ANC support took a nosedive in eThekwini. But more than the people who showed up to vote were the people who showed up not to vote. And so that's what locates my conversation tonight, is the construct of apathy and why we cannot afford to be apathetic when we go towards this 2024 elections. Now let's take a look of who's registered to vote. 27 million people now registered to vote. Historic numbers, the IEC pushed really, really hard. But there's around 12 million people who are eligible to vote and who don't vote. That's more votes than any political party. So if every single person who's eligible to vote goes and votes for Ponti, he can get more votes than the ANC. All right, just think about that. Think about the block of people with unrepresented voters and how this notion of I'd rather not vote. The reality of it is established political parties thrive on this. They thrive on the narrative that they prefer if there's a smaller pool of voters, because getting 50% of 200 votes is easier than getting 50% of 400 voters, right? And so that's the incentive of why they actually don't care if people are voting. They may say, they may encourage people to vote, but ultimately the push to get people registered to vote is not what it needs to be. And we saw it in the 2021 elections, where it was the greatest manifestation of dissatisfaction in the political system, where all three largest political parties support took a nosedive. And that is an anomaly in democracy, where one party is declining so quick. The ANC is declining, but you're not seeing a rapid rise of the second and the third party. And so when you look at 2024, there's an effort to get people out to vote. But more than that, there's an effort to fragment the opposition, right? So the question that people ask me first is, why must I vote? And let me answer that. And the second question is, who should I vote for, considering that there's a whole buffet of political parties in South Africa? So why must I vote? I must vote because that's the bare minimum manifestation of democratic right. Simple. It's simple. It's the most basic iteration of it. But does my political participation stop with voting? Absolutely not. And that's what we thought, which is why people became apathetic, was that because they said, oh, I voted and nothing changed. You voted and you didn't hold your voter, your elected representative accountable. And so there was an interesting discussion last week, which I participated in. And one of the panelists mentioned to say, we must stop talking about leaders. We must start talking about representatives. Because Mxolisi Kaunda, the mayor of eThekwini, is not a leader. He's a representative. He is the person that the community believe that he should be representing our interests in government. And so when we are dissatisfied with his service, we remove him and put someone else. Right? So why should I vote? I should vote because this right to vote, like the right for me to stand here today and the right for us to gather in the way that we have, was something that was not possible 30 years ago. Secondly, political change has proven, politics has proven to be personal. And so, as was the case in July unrest, where entire society thought for many years that we can just avert the bad politics and live around the bad politics, we realize that we are victims of the bad politics. So participation in politics to fix the bad politics is mandatory on all of us. And thirdly, subversion of democracy comes when a society taps out of democracy. You see it all over the world. When democracy no longer works for the electorate, so they just think, well, I'm going to stay away, and that's when you see the rise of autocratic tendencies. We don't have to look very far. You have to look next door in Zimbabwe, right? So that's the justification of why people should vote. Now, the question is, who should we vote for? What we did in this book is we entered the discussion without a black and white view that says ANC good, everything, ANC bad, ANC, everything else good, or ANC, you know, the opposite, right? What we decided to do was sort of forensically track the last 30 years. And when you look at what the ANC has done, we scored the ANC at 60%. So, was it 60%? 40%. Who read the book? Shukran. So, Did it build a non-racial society? No, it didn't. And these are all promises it made in 1994. Did it build a non-sexist society? Did it build a society where everyone is equal? Develop different cultures? These were all promises. Build 1 million houses in 5 years? It did not do that. Adopt a democratic constitution? That it did. Did it adopt a Bill of Rights? Yes. Did it hold regular, free, and fair elections? And so on and so on. So we did a metric, and we said the ANC scored at 40%, which is, it passed. If it was writing matric, it would have passed. but objectively speaking, the failures that we see around poverty, around unemployment, and around inequality persist. And so when political parties and column and analysts talk about 2024 being our 1994, I try to take a step back and say, is this hyperbole? Is this just an effort to just, how can it be 1994? Because 1994 was seminal in so many ways. We voted out an oppressive, illegal apartheid regime. So why would we then elevate the ANC to that in that construct? But I think what people mean when they say 2024 is our 1994 is to say that it is firstly as important for a whole generation of South Africans, because majority of South Africans are young people who did not live in apartheid. Secondly, it's important because of what it means for the sustainability of these elections. Will we be able to be here in 30 years? And thirdly, I think the more important is the mobilizing factor around the change that this election brings. Because we are moving away from single party dominance in the form of the ANC holding a majority in 8 provinces and nationally, and the DA holding a majority in the Western Cape, to the possibility that at least 2 provinces will be governed through coalition, and possibly the national, if the current polls are to be expected. So what are the scenarios? Right? The fun part about politics, and I say fun, but it's also very daunting, is that things don't take place in isolation. The thing about politics is that there's history, there's context, and there's political patterns. So we have local government as a testing ground for where we're going to on a provincial and national level. So what happened in 2016? 2016, voters were dissatisfied with the ANC, particularly with Jacob Zuma, but with the ANC. And they voted to reduce the majority of the ANC in Johannesburg, in eThekwini, Ekurhuleni. It was massive. The ANC lost Johannesburg, something that was unheard of, the economic center of South Africa. The positive part of that experience was we learned that the ANC is actually not averse to being voted out. And that, for me, gave me comfort. That we're not going to have a liberation movement that was going to fight and kill to be in office. That gave me hope. Fast forward to 2021, and you have a situation where a third of municipalities in the country are not governed by a single party. Most of the metros in the country are coalitions. The problem that we have as in South Africa is because we are new to coalitions, we have seen the worst iteration of it. So you ask me today, is coalitions bad or coalitions good? And so you guys are living in a coalition. In eThekwini, it's a coalition between the ANC and the EFF and some other smaller parties, right? It doesn't matter if it's good or bad. Voters decided. And so we have to live with the consequence of it, right? But there's certain iterations of it that can be very dangerous for democracy and for life and for service delivery, as we see in Johannesburg. Johannesburg is bursting at its seams because of inefficiency. eThekwini was rated in 2011. eThekwini was one among the best municipalities in the country. Today, eThekwini, if you find a credible audit result, you'll be, you know, that it's a surprise because it doesn't exist. And the same could be said around Ekurhuleni, the same could be said about Tshwane. So we have very bad experience with coalition governments. And why is that? The pattern of coalition governments has proven one thing. The ANC may be self-interested, but so is the DA, and so is the EFF, and so and so and so. That's the first thing. And so we tested it. We said, okay, we're voting the ANC out. Will our lives change in Johannesburg? Maybe, you know, that's a subjective argument. But the reality of it is that we don't really have a choice on accepting whether it's good or bad, but we have to understand what that comes with. So what are the scenarios? We saw it play out in the 2021 local government elections. What happens if those scenarios play out on a provincial or national level? I'm not saying the dynamics are the same because people vote for very different things in a local government election and very different things in a national election, but the situation, the scenario can be the same. So the first scenario is the scenario that played out in Rustenburg, where the ANC just got a little bit less than a majority. Okay, actually, let's take it one back. Mangaung. In Mangaung, the ANC just got a dead set majority, 50 plus one. There, the ANC is basically on knife's edge all the time because it takes one councillor to be upset for them to vote out a mayor, and that's what happened, right? But still, they have the majority, right? A lot of polls were suggesting that would be the national picture, just a dead set majority, because then that would mean an 8 percentage point decline for the ANC. The ANC is at 57%, 57 point something, so you know, you're just going to get 50 on the dot, right? What do you need to govern? You need 50 plus one, right? Seats. So, percentage in parliament, right? Then you had the Rustenburg scenario. The Rustenburg scenario was the ANC there reduced its majority to under 50%, but not low 40s. It was around 48. It only needed to convince one or two small political parties to work with them, gave them MMC for community safety and something, and they were happy, and the governance continued. These scenarios, I'm not reflecting on whether they are good or bad. I'm just telling you the scenarios, and we can reflect on good or bad later. The third scenario, as I try to rush this, is the Etekmini scenario, where you are in mid-40s, and then you just convince the EFF to work with you, and you're good to go, right? So that's an ANC-EFF alliance of sort. Then you had Johannesburg. The ANC has the most votes, but is majority has been reduced significantly to the 30%. So it's ANC plus EFF plus Al-Jamaa plus, seven, eight, 10 parties come together to form a coalition government. Chaos. But in that iteration, the ANC doesn't, now what we see now, which was it's an anomaly, the ANC didn't put up their candidate as the mayor, right? But that's a different story. So these are the iterations, we're living through them, right? So let's talk about how this plays out if it happens nationally. The ANC gets 50%, Ramaphosa gets elected president, fine. The ANC gets 48%, it will need one or two parties. It'll go to maybe Al-Jamaa to say, listen, we gave you the mayorship in Joburg, give us votes and you form a government. Then the ANC then drops into the lower 40s. What does it do? They phone up Julius and they say, hi, Julius, let's talk. You are a comrade of ours, and then you have an ANC-EFF coalition. You can decide what would that look like, right? But there has been an iteration of an ANC-EFF coalition, which Etekwini is one of it, and Ikurileni. And yesterday, EFF and ANC councillors who are in a coalition together were literally beating each other up. And an EFF councillor stole the mayor's phone. that's just a South African story. But the point is, we've seen the worst iteration of it. Then you could also have another option where the ANC plus smaller parties, you know, it convinces ACDP, Al-Jamaa, so it's like ANC plus, say, four or five parties. But that becomes dangerous because the EFF could block that. And then you have what we now know as the multi-party charter. The Democratic Alliance has been the official opposition for a very long time. their growth has reached a ceiling. They know that, right? So what they decided to do is to say, okay, we're not actually interested in becoming a broad church. We don't want to convince people who used to vote for the ANC. In fact, there's some people suggest that the DA actually doesn't want to govern. It's actually happy with the pockets of, it has Cape Town, it has the Western Cape, it does its thing, it's fine. But, I mean, it's now governing in Tshwane and things do not look good in Tshwane, right? The AG report will tell you that. So, the DA goes through a period of extreme flux because they were trying this experiment to say, let's become an ANC light because that's the only thing that's going to get majority voters. It didn't work. They said, okay, back to square one, going to our conservative white base. We don't care about appealing to everybody else. Deals off. And that's when you saw the rise of John Steenhuisen in the DA, but also a move against broad-based economic empowerment, move against race-based policies, and the DA basically showing us exactly who they are, which I think is very good for democracy. Tell us who you are. Don't hide behind a facade. And so the DA decides, John Steenhuisen does the calculation. Some people suggest that it was at the prompting of donors who say, organize opposition parties in South Africa. Remember, in the 2019 election, 48 political parties contested the national vote. 14 made it to parliament. Right? As we stand, there are 350 political parties that are registered. Not going to be on the ballot. I'll talk to you about that. But that's a lot of political parties. Everyone thinks it's easy to form a political party. And so there's a conversation around the hyper-fragmentation of the opposition, that the DA, what started as the DA, now is Action SA, Geluva, Bosa. We can go through it. What was the ANC is now EFF, ATM, MK party. I mean, there's like maybe 50 sort of breakaways from the ANC. And then you have the breakaways that have breakaways. So it's a political elite that's kind of the same people, the same elite that just sort of find different political homes. Not representative of, because why are so many South Africans still saying, who do I vote for? If you have a menu of 48 political parties, surely you can find someone to vote for, and that hasn't been the case.
1: Rejuvenating media day by day. This is Salam Media.
0: And so now the idea is, what happens when the ANC loses its majority nationally and has to strike a deal to form a coalition government and fails, and the opposition can come together with the DA in its best case scenario getting 25%, Action SA doing well, IFP doing very well in KZN, and a host of other smaller political parties coming together and saying, we will work together and this is where we stand and we will elect a government based on these core principles. The multi-party charter works in Gauteng. I can see a multi-party charter premier in Gauteng. Currently, the multi-party charter is about early 30%. How do you climb, in a best-case scenario, 14% in a single election? That's impossible, in my view. They have to either get more people into the fold, and the problem with that is how do you run a government where you have 14 different political parties sitting and trying to imagine what every cabinet meeting is going to look like, right? So those are your scenarios. Then there's another caveat that we put in our book, and I would like to hear Professor Bucks's opinion about this. An ANC-DA grand coalition. And the talks that we were told about is a scenario where the ANC and the DA says, right, the country is going to turmoil. The DA will be in charge of the legislature. The ANC will be in charge of the executive, so it's not split up. And they will have this grand coalition. People like Helen Ziller prefer that. People like Cyril Ramaphosa would prefer that. And already the veterans of the ANC are saying, we cannot work with the ANC, with the EFF, rather we work with the DA. Now, let's get to the fun part. The DA and the ANC are worlds apart on issues around transformation. The DA and the ANC are worlds apart on issues around foreign policy. How then do you reconcile polar opposites like that in a single government, in a single coalition entity? And that's the worrying part. So now, as I've depressed you, I want to say that I'm wrapping up now. I want to bring the conversation to KwaZulu-Natal. KwaZulu-Natal, by mass, is the biggest voting blocks. So Gauteng and KZN is where most of South Africans live, and therefore there's a bigger population, bigger voting base. As a result, has a huge contribution or has a huge part to play in an election outcome. The ANC under Jacob Zuma 2009 did exceptionally well. 2014, great. The ANC took a nosedive in KZN, you know, from 2016 local government elections, and then performed very badly in 2019. And that could have been the Zuma factor or not. But let's talk about the political parties who've launched manifestos. The ANC, the EFF, and the IFP, also the MK party, we'll talk about that, are all launching manifestos in KZN from the whole country. Why? Because the vote, the KZN vote, is critical. The problem the ANC has is threefold when it comes to KZN. Firstly, it is contending against ongoing deteriorating services in this province. Its provincial leadership is dismal. I'm not saying this, it's by their own admission. The provincial ANC leaders could not have been weaker. This is led by Bekim Choliso Banisa Duma. There's a huge leadership vacuum in KwaZulu-Natal when it comes to the ANC. Secondly, you have economic downturn that's extremely problematic. You're seeing people get poorer in ways that we've not seen before. Thirdly, you have the Jacob Zuma factor. Last year, out of nowhere, a party called MKP gets formed. A reporter calls me, Q, how is it? There's a party called MKP for Mkhonto Wesizwe party registered. I'm like, let's ignore them. That was my instinct. No, I think it's a story. Okay, write the story. Fast forward to today. Current polls, opinion polls, are tracking the MKP at 30% in KwaZulu-Natal today. 30%. Where does it come from? MKP gets registered, and this is where I plug my, there's an investigation that's coming next week, inshallah. but to say that this Mkhonto Wesizwe, a shadowy group, no one knows the guy. Jabulani Khumalo, you can't find anything about the president of this party. He owns a modest house in Pinetown. His secretary general is a guy who was a PR counselor for the ANC for 5 years. Has no real struggle history. And they formed this thing called Mkhonto Wesizwe party. And the next thing, Jacob Zuma endorses it in December. And as we speak, they've contested four by-elections. And they have performed higher than I have ever seen for a new political party. They've contested in Mpumalanga this week, and they came out higher than that in the EFF in Mpumalanga. In a municipality where the ANC usually gets 2/3 majority, and they came out the second biggest party, right? So Jacob Zuma has the shadowy network of people that are convinced that they will force Ramaphosa out. It is a direct response. It's a formation given credence because of a political fight between Cyril Ramaphosa and Jacob Zuma. And so the idea is Jacob Zuma knows that he will not be elected president through the MKP. But all it needs is to eat from the ANC support so that they become a kingmaker when coalition deals are made, and particularly in KwaZulu-Natal. So, can you see Jacob Zuma as the premier of KwaZulu-Natal? Our panelists can comment on whether they think that will be possible. But the point is, all of these political machinations and political intrigue seem very difficult to keep track. It's hard. Everything's moving at a rapid pace. Every day, there's something else going on, right? But why does it matter? It matters to track. It matters to participate. Because at the end of the day, when we ask our question, who will rule South Africa? It's me and you. We determine. And so I leave you with three main ideas. The first is, as Muslims, it is our responsibility to make the world, to participate and have an interest in the world that we live in. So political participation is not only being a political party member, I don't care for that at all, but it is a simple doctrine of caring for your brother what you care for yourself. The responsibility as Muslims is to want to see this country be better for our children, for the future generations. The decision to participate in an election by voting is not one that should be empowered by it's not going to change anything for me. Because we are insulated from bad politics, because we have solar panels, and because we have boreholes, and because we send our children to private schools, does not mean that we will not one day be at the mercy of this bad politics, as we've seen in the July unrest. South Africa is on the verge of something very, very, very abnormal. We're going to a coalition era. It's going to be rough, it's going to be bumpy, and more importantly, it's going to be uncharted terrain. We have to hold on to these tenets of democracy, because if we let go, we're letting go of the country, and we are determining whether South Africa will or will not be a failed state. Finally, I want to talk about the issue of Palestine. South Africa played a very, very important role in the global stage when it came to Palestine. The ANC has consistently been supportive of the Palestinian struggle. It's a no-brainer. That's apartheid. We've been through apartheid. We fought apartheid. Of course, our solidarity is going to extend to people who are suffering something that looks very similar to what we are going through. What October 7 did was that it exposed politics and politicians for who they are. And so because of the brutality of Israel's invasion of Gaza, it forced politicians to take a stance in a way that maybe no other violent conflict or military invasion by Israel against the Palestinian people has forced South African politicians to do. And so we've now seen that the Democratic Alliance will not condemn Israel. And we've seen the same for the ACDP. We've seen the same for the multi-party charter. We've seen the ANC bat for the Palestinians in a way that we have never seen before. So if you have to ask me the questions, who should I vote for? Should the stance of political parties on the question of Palestine and foreign policy play a role in my voting decision? I don't have that answer. But I do think that when you're considering voting, it's a pie chart, right? So if you are a 28-year-old woman who's always lived in a shack in Clare Estate and has never had a job in her life, she's voting for the party that gives her 350 rand a month and gives her child a grant. Rightfully or wrongfully, she believes that if the ANC was not in government, she would not get that 350 rand. It's personal. If I am a millionaire staying in Rondebosch in Cape Town and surrounded by privilege, and my refuse is collected, my parks are neat, life is very good, I go to Sea Point, I will vote for the DA because the DA looks after the personal is political. If I am a, nationalist Zulu in Pongola and I've grown up in this sort of very nationalistic environment, the IFP is a no-brainer for me. If I'm a disenchanted young person at at DUT and I'm co-opted into student politics, I'll vote for the EFF, right? The point is this. When we consider who we vote for, the metric that you, the eyes through which you look at a political party as an option, is different for every person. For you, the issue of transformation is probably the most important thing. The fact that DA is saying we're doing away with all race-based politics. For me, I'm like, I am standing here today because I was a beneficiary of NASFAS at one point in my life, hypothetically. And okay, you're going to do away with these interventions. Okay, that makes me scared, right? But then I look at the ANC and I look at the history of corruption and I look at the history of terrible service delivery. And I question, is that the lens that I'm going to apply? But what I leave you with, whatever you, the lens in which you look at all the different political parties, understand that even if you vote, and I hate to use this phrase of Shamila Batoi, even if you put the Pope in charge, but let's not use the Pope, even if you put any saint in charge of the country, if you give any human being unfettered power, they will abuse that power. And so my challenge to you is simple. Participate in politics, because politics is not, does not start and end, or democracy does not start and end with voting. It only starts with voting, and you have to walk the course after that. Jazakallah khair.
2: Jazakallah, Kanita. I think what more could we ask for? Kanita has actually set the scene, and there's been one or two comments, and I'd like to share that with you, and it's in her book as well. And we all know who Feryal Hafiji is, and she says, if you're curious about the next few decades of political life in South Africa, this will be your map. And I believe Kanita has articulated this exceptionally well, and this is a political map. In fact, this is what this book is all about. And once again, we encourage you to get a copy of this. And in the interest of time, we're going to move across to our panelists now. And we're going to start off with Dr. Imran Bakas. I'm sure many of you know already who Dr. Imran Bakas is, but he has a PhD in political sociology that straddled the University of, hoping I pronounce this correctly, Nijmegen. In the Netherlands and UKZN. He's also an assistant professor in international relations at the Graduate Institute in Washington, D.C., and an academic director at the University Study Abroad Program in South Africa. In addition, he's also a political analyst, senior research associate at ASRI, and editor of Al-Qalam. Dr. Imran Bakas.
3: Thanks, Inayat. Bismillah ar-Rahman ar-Rahim. Alhamdulillahi Rabbil Alameen. Wa salatu wa salam wa ala Sayyidina Muhammad wa ala adihi wa ashabihi ajma'in. Assalamu alaikum again. And thanks, Kanita, for that excellent presentation. I think you would have realized that Kanita has such a great grasp of what's happening on the ground. And I think people like I will not compete with that understanding. But I think what I'd like to offer is maybe Kanita hinted at history, context, and patterns, which is my day job. So I think, you know, I'll leave Faisal in Ibrahim to maybe give you a kind of better sense of who to vote for and the kind of stance that Muslims should take. And I'll take the privilege of maybe talking about that history, context, and patterns. I think what's uppermost in the minds of many people today is this question of the morality of the ANC, right? And I think many people are talking about the ANC's position on Palestine, the DA's position on Palestine, etc. You know, you might not like some of what I say, but I think my job is really to problematize where we are. And I'm happy to engage in the session that we have that follows this. I want to start by saying is that the ANC occupied the moral high ground very early in the 1900s, right? You would know that the ANC comes into being in 1912 as the oldest liberation movement on the continent and the newest in government. And I think in that very period, the reason I suggest it holds the moral high ground is that it positions itself and articulates this idea of what we call an African nationalism. And it was a radical idea in that context. And the idea comes up in a setting where you have English nationalism, Afrikaner nationalism, and Zulu nationalism, all of which are really insular, right? And here you have this really progressive idea of African nationalism coming in 1912. Positions itself and articulates this idea of what we call an African nationalism. And it was a radical idea in that context. And the idea comes up in a setting where you have English nationalism, Afrikaner nationalism, and Zulu nationalism, all of which are really insular, right? And here you have this really progressive idea of African nationalism coming in 1912. So I would suggest that that in itself